0: committee's questions.
1: I thought Senator D'Amato's question related to the question of whether I'd been asked by the White House for any additional meetings.
0: But the senators, both Democrat and Republican, were not buying that explanation.
2: And frankly, I've watched the testimony now for hours, and you have repeatedly given non-responsive answers, which you justify with semantic gymnastics. I believe you have continued tonight the evasive course which you adopted on February 24th.
3: But I believe that an objective observer will conclude that Mr. Altman has not told us the truth, the whole truth, and nothing but the truth.
0: The day before, Treasury counsel Jean Hansen testified that Altman had directed her to inform then-White House counsel Bernard Nussbaum of the possibility of an investigation involving the Clintons. Altman says he did not, quote, task her to do that. And his recollections differ from testimony earlier in the day by Treasury Chief of Staff Josh Steiner, who kept a diary that refutes Altman's testimony. Senators repeatedly pointed this out.
4: In every case, in order to believe you, we must disbelieve other people who have sworn under oath.
5: There's a difficulty when your recollection seems to be differing with a whole list of people.
0: The hearings continue today on both sides of Capitol Hill, with Altman moving on to the House Banking Committee and Treasury Secretary Lloyd Bentsen before the Senate. Sources say senators are expected to go easy on Bentsen, having already painted Altman as the fall guy. Randall Brooks, CBN News in Washington.
6: The operative word here being fall guy. Yesterday on the program, we were talking about the fact that it looked as though Secretary Altman was being set up for the fall. And, Pat, it looks as though is that exactly what's going down right at this moment. They seem to be painting him into a corner. He didn't have a way out.
7: Ben, it frankly just makes me sick to see what's happening. Instead of focusing on the operative events of what the Clintons did in Arkansas, whether there was some malfeasance or some criminal activity, they're not even considering that. They're spending all the time beating up on somebody who says, well, he told the Clintons an investigation was underway. And you're absolutely right. When the Democrats start piling on as well as the Republicans, you know good and well that that's what's happening. We're looking at somebody who's getting set up, and I don't know. I just don't like this kind of thing.
8: It's obvious as it is.
7: A lot of things what they do is obvious, but the question is whether or not the media is going to pick up and that it is obvious, because that's obviously to any observer in Washington what's going on. This whole thing is a whitewash. The general counsel, the special prosecutor, so-called, is allied with various figures like Nussbaum. I understand he worked on a congressional committee with Hillary Clinton. He is deeply tied in. He represented figures in BCCI and so forth. He is just, in my opinion, not an impartial arbiter, and he has narrowed the scope of this investigation so severely that the only thing you could get out is whether some official now tells something that isn't true and they send him off. It's terrible. Well, Ben, as you know, we're at the Robert Taylor Housing Project in Chicago for a special feeding, and so those who've just tuned in, that's why Terry and I look not exactly in our dark suits and ties, but it's a whole lot more comfortable. It's a wonderful day here in Chicago. So back to you for more news.
6: Well, President Clinton is expected to push for health care reform during tonight's primetime TV news conference. With Mr. Clinton's own plan dead in the water, the White House is now openly embracing Democratic health care plans being crafted in the House and Senate. CBN News White House correspondent Ken Lorman follows this report from Washington.
9: After weeks of negotiations, Senate Majority Leader George Mitchell has unveiled his health care plan.
10: I have proposed legislation which I believe will meet the need and which will make the change with the least disruption to the parts of the system that work well.
9: Mitchell's proposal would get 95% of Americans health coverage by the turn of the century. He would pay for his plan through market and insurance reforms, but a mandated 50-50 employer-employee split of insurance costs would kick in, only if necessary, in the year 2002. The Mitchell plan is supposed to be a compromise package capable of gathering bipartisan support, but not even all Democrats are convinced he has succeeded.
11: It's not a proposal that I, for example, can support, and I think a number of other moderate Democrats would not be able to support it because it really does have an employer mandate in it.
12: You know, I'm optimistic that we're going to win this fight in about 2 weeks and we're going to have health care for all.
9: On the House side, Democratic leaders are working on a bill that likely will include a mandate that employers pay 80% of their employees' insurance. But the mandate would fund insurance coverage for all Americans, something the President and First Lady have demanded. Meanwhile, abortion continues to be a divisive issue in the health care debate. Pamela Meraldo, president of Planned Parenthood, says women's groups will fight any legislation that does not include abortion.
13: If we exclude medically necessary and appropriate reproductive health care, including abortion, clearly the cost to society in human lives, in tax dollars, national stability will be catastrophic.
9: Douglas Johnson, legislative director of the National Right to Life Committee, warns that provisions in health care legislation being pushed by the president and the Democratic leadership would mean major changes in the nation's abortion policy.
14: And this would be promotion of abortion in a fashion by the federal government not before contemplated, to literally mandate that no local health plan could be certified unless it created and maintained a local abortion facility.
9: So while the Democratic leadership continues to say the numerous problems facing their health care bills can be worked out and legislation passed this year, that remains a tall task.
15: To do so, Democrats will have to somehow appease their liberal base, which wants every American covered no matter what it costs, while still convincing moderates to support some kind of employer mandate to pay for universal coverage. Ken Lorman, CBN News, the White House.
7: Well, commenting on that, Ben and Terry, this thing is, I don't know, it doesn't look like it's going to pass.
16: Well, you know, so many people, Pat, have expressed time and time again the fact that the majority of us are happy what we have. And you ask yourself, if these are elected officials, why isn't anybody listening to what the majority of the people are saying?
7: I read that book, Woodward's book called The Agenda, you know.
16: Yes.
7: And apparently, according to him, and not to me, but to Woodward, the entire impetus for the health care program came out in early negotiations and meetings with Hillary Clinton, Bill Clinton, and other members of newly elected team, saying if we don't get the deficit down by 96, we'll be defeated. And health care is one of the big items. So if we've got to get this health care program through now in order to get elected in 1996. Now, I don't know whether Woodward is accurate in his reporting. He claims he is. But to think that it would be a political ploy rather than the true earnest need of the people in America to have better health care is kind of shocking. But that's what's in that's the premise of that book. But the Republicans have enough votes to mount a filibuster. The question is whether Mitchell will insist the Senate go into marathon sessions and not release the senators to go home to campaign. And it's a question of will, of who's going to block it up. But with only 2 weeks left to go before adjournment for the summer, to think they would rush something through, they don't have a bill yet. They won't have a chance to read it even before they pass on it.
16: Well, you have to ask yourself, why is there such a rush?
7: Well, there isn't such a rush, except that's what I said. The Clinton administration is basically determined they have to get it in place this year to get the savings in effect for 1996. They hope there'll be savings in order to get him reelected. That is hardly the reason to pass something as draconian as this. Ben?
6: Well, turning overseas now, will the Rwandans leave the refugee camps in Zaire and return home to their own country? UN workers are trying to make that happen, but they are running into some difficult roadblocks. CBN News reporter Paul Strand has that story.
17: When nearly a million Rwandans fled to Zaire, many of their Hutu leaders ran with them. UN refugee officials have met with some of those leaders, trying to convince them to lead their people out of the horrid refugee camps and back to Rwanda. But the Hutus are making some extreme demands before they'll help. They want the UN to disarm the Tutsi army that just took over Rwanda, and they want the UN to remove the new Rwandan government from power and reinstall the radical Hutus who started the bloody genocide of Tutsis back in April. The Hutu leaders and military members among the refugees are spreading rumors that the refugees will be slaughtered by vengeful Tutsis if they return to Rwanda. There's no proof of this, but the rumors are keeping hundreds of thousands of fearful Hutus in the squalid camps. That's a death sentence for many of them. Cholera has already killed thousands. Dysentery is now killing a few, but is likely to break out into epidemic proportions in the next few days.
18: I think the dysentery is going to become a bigger problem than cholera. There's no doubt about that. It's very debilitating. The people themselves are tired and exhausted already. They have been sick, and it's much harder to treat. Water is not enough for dysentery. They need antibiotics as well. And certainly for the under five population, dysentery is a big killer.
17: So far, the refugees are getting only about half the sterilized water they need to drink. To fight the dysentery epidemic, they also need clean water for washing and sanitary purposes. Meanwhile, British and American troops are arriving in Rwanda's capital to help care for and protect refugees who do return. But with Hutu troops and leaders swearing they'll start fighting again soon to take power back, aren't the soldiers worried they'll get stuck in the middle of another civil war like in Somalia?
19: If we were fired upon, then the soldiers have the rules of engagement to defend themselves. I don't fear a survivor syndrome because I think the circumstances here are entirely different.
17: And America's top military man says the U.S. is in Rwanda only to give aid.
20: Mission creep is when you take on different tasks. The president has been very clear, and I support it 100%. You should be there to help in a humanitarian effort.
17: Paul Strand, CBN News.
6: 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We'll explain when we come back.
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6: Despite the hopeful recent steps toward peace, conflict may still come to the Middle East, but not for the usual reasons of ethnic, religious, or cultural differences. Instead, the next battle could be fought over a commodity that no one can do without. Water. Del Hurd follows this report on the water shortage that the Middle East must deal with sooner rather than later.
25: Behind the recent flurry of diplomacy, behind the great religious and cultural differences separating Jews, Arabs, and others, there is an issue that lies at the heart of the future in the Middle East. That issue is who controls the water. It's a commodity more precious than oil. And while water shortages and drought plague many nations, including the United States, the shortages in the Middle East are becoming critical. Nearly a decade ago, Egypt's Boutros Boutros-Ghali, now Secretary General of the United Nations, said that the next war in the Middle East would not be fought over land, but over water. Now, in spite of the hope for peace sparked by recent meetings, the water crisis poses a growing danger.
26: I don't know if it's too late, but it's very late.
25: Joyce Starr is a Middle East expert and author of an upcoming book called Covenant Over the Waters, Key to World Survival. She and other analysts say that if nothing is done, Israel and Jordan face a water catastrophe within 2 decades.
26: The water supply will be depleted. There will not be one more drop of water for agriculture. I mean, agriculture will be finished. The land that was blooming will bloom no more,

0: Palestinians will need a lot more water, and they have no resources to be tapped.
1: Hashem Awatani is a Palestinian professor and water specialist. Awatani blames government subsidies to Israeli farmers for what he sees as an imbalance in West Bank water distribution between Israelis and Palestinians.
0: I think in due course, this whole issue has to be redressed. And there is no way that the Palestinians can forego their quote-unquote share in the Jordan River Basin.
1: To prepare for their planned state on the West Bank, some Palestinians want control of all water that originates on or under the West Bank. They say they'll need it to build up their agricultural base and to supply several hundred thousand expected Palestinian immigrants. But a single underground source, the West Bank aquifer, provides Israel with 40% of its water for agriculture and one half of the nation's drinking water.
2: So can you imagine Israel simply relinquishing that aquifer to West Bank Palestinians? And I will go further. If they do, it's suicide.
1: Avraham Katz-Oz negotiates international water rights for the Israeli government.
3: It's our money, it's our techniques, it's our know-how, and we will decide what to do with the water. Because if the Palestinians will take their own decisions and they will get enough money to do it, they can do it also. So I wouldn't criticize them, and I will propose them not to criticize the Israelis.
1: In addition to the Palestinians, Jordan is staking claim to part of Israel's water supply. Despite the recent Washington summit, there has been little progress on settling the two nations' water disputes. Jordan wants more water from Lake Kinneret, also known as the Sea of Galilee, and it wants to divert more water from the Yarmouk River, which later flows into the Jordan. Syria's demands on Israel are also steep. In exchange for peace, Syria wants control of the Golan Heights, the source of more than 30% of Israel's water. Just this week, Egypt's President Hosni Mubarak repeated the Syrian terms.
4: Syria will never accept signing any peace treaty unless a complete withdrawal from the Golan Heights.
1: And Prime Minister Rabin said Israel may accept those terms.
5: The present government of Israel, that I am privileged to be its prime minister, is the first government of Israel that has made it clear that it is ready for every withdrawal on the Golan Heights.
2: I'm not the prime minister of Israel, and perhaps he sees it differently. But as a water specialist, again, I would say that is not only a self-defeating policy, but literally a suicidal policy. Israel cannot afford to give up that water.
1: Israelis prefer to talk more about water use than water rights. They're pinning their hopes on technology to create more available water for the countries of the region. Among the possible solutions, a series of dams, improved recycling and other conservation techniques, a canal between the Red Sea and the Dead Sea, and desalination plants to convert seawater to water for drinking and agriculture. Avraham Katz-Oz says the solutions are there for the right price.
3: If we'll be able to get enough money in order to invest, for example, in desalination programs or projects in the Red Sea or in the Mediterranean, we can supply enough water to everybody.
1: But ambitious water projects take time, money, and cooperation. If those projects don't begin soon, Boutros Ghali's prediction of a water war, or something like it, could come true.
2: I'm not sure that the players will actually go to war. What I think will more likely happen is that you will see a disintegration of societies, a disintegration of economies, a disintegration of the land itself as it becomes parched and dry.
1: The question of who controls water in the Middle East could turn once bitter enemies into partners, or it could bring a new wave of violence. Here, where water is such a precious commodity, wars have certainly started over less. Dale Hurd, CBN News, in the Golan Heights, Israel.
6: Thank you, Dale. It's obviously to the benefit of all parties to cooperate to solve that problem, but if they don't, could be catastrophic. The CBN News Desk comes up right after this break. You stay with us.

0: Did you say 12 o'clock? Okay. 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I can't hear clearly on the phone anymore.
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7: Important primary election results are in from three states. Richard Hunt has that story and more from today's CBN News Desk.
8: In Missouri, Liberal Congressman Alan Wheat was chosen by Democrats to run for the Senate. He'll face conservative Republican John Ashcroft, a former two-term governor. In Kansas, longtime Democratic Congressman Jim Slattery will take on Republican Bill Graves for the governor's office this fall. Up in Michigan, veteran Congressman John Conyers beat back his first serious primary challenge in 30 years. Also in Michigan, Democrats picked former Congressman Howard Wolpe to challenge the incumbent Republican Governor John Engler. And Spencer Abraham, a former aide to Dan Quayle, beat Ronna Romney for the GOP Senate nomination. Nationally, 34 Senate seats will be filled in the November elections. Of those, 9 will not have incumbents running, and Republicans are hoping to win enough to gain control of the Senate. Analysts say the latest figures from Washington mean the rate of economic growth is slowing down. The index of leading economic indicators rose a modest 0.2% in June. The index has risen for 10 of the last 11 months. On the positive side, there were fewer first-time claims for unemployment and more business orders for equipment. On the negative side, the government reported a smaller money supply, fewer building permits, and shorter worksheets. A Chinese church has taken the rather risky move of asking believers worldwide to pray for and support imprisoned activists who have been struggling for democracy. Members of the Beijing Christian Sacred Love Fellowship issued the appeal by way of foreign reporters. That's a move almost guaranteed to upset government officials who have already harassed and imprisoned Christians and political activists. The Chinese Christian movement, especially among the young people, has developed close ties to the dissident community that took part in the 1989 Tiananmen Square protest. Many pro-democracy and human rights activists have been invited to Bible studies and are now professing Christians. That is today's CBN News Desk. I'm Richard Hunt.
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17: 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It was Hawaii. It was New York. It was Maine. It was Florida.
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7: By the way, let me remind you, if we can pray for you, if you have needs in your life, no matter what we're talking about, where we are, where our staff is, where our crew is, if there's a need in your life and we can help you with that need, or if you just need prayer, give us that opportunity to pray with you. The telephone number will come up on your screen from time to time. You can call that number for prayer or to help others, for example, like with Operation Blessing.
2: And we've got the Operation Blessing trucks behind us. There's a couple thousand people waiting to be receiving food as we're going to give out 133,000 meals. But they say you don't cross Mr. T, that's for certain. So we're glad he's here on our side with the Hunger Strike Force. And what I didn't know is that this 10th of 12 children was A, the son of a minister, but Mr. T, you grew up right across the street. God
4: yes,
2: bless
4: sir.
2: You. Welcome.
4: Thank you so much, Pat Robinson. I tell you, it's an honor to be here. You know, like I was telling you off camera, when I got to fax from my agent that told me that you wanted me to be with you, you know, I said, how exciting, because the church here is 4021 South State, and I grew up in the project 4022. So this is I'm speechless, and if anybody know me, that's know it's hard, because I love to talk,
2: well,
4: you know.
2: Well, just before you came on, all these little children out the fence, they just wanted to touch you and talk to you. How would they know? Because they didn't see the A-Team or some of these shows.
4: Well, I think it's a testimony to what I'm about, because their parents have told them. They said, here's Mr. T, you know, and plus now I think the A-Team is on rerun. They can catch it, and some of the kids even call me by my character name. They say, hey, B.A., and that's my character.
2: Yeah.
4: You know, they say, come over here, let me touch you, and they get excited, and I told them that, you know, even though I was on TV, it's important that they stay in school, because if I didn't go to school, which I went to school right next door to the project, if I didn't stay in school and get my lesson, I wouldn't be where I am.
2: Yeah.
4: You know, and that's part of my message, why you just say, I pity the fool that don't stay in school and learn the golden rule.
2: Well, listen, you play some of the toughest guys. You're in one of the Rocky movies as a tough opponent. You B.A. Baracus, bad attitude. You were throwing people all over the place. Is that the real you or not?
4: No. Well, you know, I'm glad you asked that, because I am taught that. See, God called different people at different times in history.
2: Yeah.
4: So this is my calling. You know, my father is a minister, and I'm on TV to reach people. But like Jesus said, be of tough mind, but tender heart. Be tough as a serpent, but tender as a dove.
2: Yeah.
4: And I tell people, that they say, what the T stand for? I say, to the women and children, it stand for tender. To the bad guys, it stand for tough. But deep inside, I'm an actor, Pat. You know, that's my job. You know, I've played genies. I play all kind of roles. But
2: yeah.
4: As an actor, you know, actors make believe. But like I tell people, the most important part, like we talk about the A-Team and all that, and I told everybody, I said, right now, I'm on the G-Team. I'm on God's team, you know,
2: amen.
4: Because we're here to bless people. We're here to, like I said, we want to give them food. We want to fill them up nutritionally. But also, as we pass them out food, we want to give them some spiritual value. Because if
2: yeah.
4: we just give them food, we're not really helping them. Because Jesus
2: right.
4: said, if we give a man a fish, we feed him for the day.
2: Yeah.
4: If we teach a man a fish, we feed him for a lifetime.
2: That's
4: so
2: right.
4: as I'm going to be passing out food to the people, I want to tell them to come to God, come to church. Don't just come to this church because we're fast passing out food today. See, a lot of
2: yeah.
4: people in that project never been over to this church. You know, never take time for God. Like
2: yeah.
4: I tell everybody, if I was no good as a son, I'd be worse as a father.
2: Sure.
4: So these, I challenge the parents to get more into God. Teach their children to pray, you know. If they're praying,
2: that's
4: if they're praying for community, we won't have drugs. We won't need police coming around and whatnot, you know.
2: That's, right.
4: and that's my message to them. I grew up in the projects. Drugs was over me, under me, and around me, Pat. But drugs are never in me. Crime was over me, under me, and around me. But crime was never in me.
2: Thank
4: like I said,
2: you.
4: As tough as I am, as bad as I am, I'm a mama's boy. I love my mother. You
2: yeah.
4: know, I know my
2: yeah.
4: mother watching the program. I told her that I'll be with you this morning. And, she, and naturally, like a real mother, she always tell me, she say, you be good, you know. So I said, I'm good, mama. I'm not bothering nobody. We're going to be passing out food, you know. I'm here with Pat Robinson.
2: Right.
4: I ain't hit nobody. I ain't did nothing, you know. I've been nice. I've been a nice boy.
2: Well, Mama, I certify this guy is really nice today. And here's what he's given. It's called T-Force. These are comic books that he's giving out to tell these young people. What do these things tell people?
4: You know, and most importantly, Pat, about this book, see, my character, I'm not a superhero. And I tell
2: yeah.
4: the kids, you know, unlike Superman and all the other guys, they are superheroes. See, in the dictionary, a superhero is a myth.
2: Yeah.
4: I'm the only real-life comic book hero. I have no special power. I try to get, but main thing what we try to do in the comic book, try to get kids back to reading. We're
2: yeah.
4: trying to take the ill out of illiteracy. You know, because if you get a kid to read, give them some value, especially, you know, we don't have a black hero in a book, so we got something to read. So that's why I give them to them free, to get to read, and then hopefully they can go to a library.
2: Yeah.
4: Like I tell kids, you know, and I, you know, I tell me, that's me make muscle. No, I don't make muscles no more, because I tell them that's our problem in the community. We have muscle-bound bodies but malnourished brains.
2: Yeah.
4: I said, spend less time in the gyms and more time in the libraries. And hopefully, if I come here and touch one kid hard, touch a parents, give them hope, then my trip here wasn't in vain, Pat.
2: Well, we're going to go feed some people in a minute, but yesterday, over 100 kids getting ready for school, they were at JCPenney's in the Brickyard Mall, and the adults like Meadowlark Lemon had fun as well, and this was all part of Operation Blessings Back to School. So like Mr. T, we want these kids to grow in their minds.
6: If you're sad, you know we're sad.
10: Thus began a fun-filled morning of bustling activity.
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10: 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And unexpected friendships.
20: These are my aiming corner here. We got some stuff here. The jacket, we got him some pants.
10: It was Operation Blessing's back-to-school shopping spree, Chicago style. Held in conjunction with Brickyard Mall's JCPenney store, over 100 children had a chance to buy some pretty nifty back-to-school clothes. All told, between OB, JCPenney, and matching funds provided by local churches and ministries, Chicago hopes to provide over $62,000 worth of aid this year alone.
21: JCPenney's gotten involved because the community has done so much for JCPenney throughout the years, and this is a way in which JCPenney can now reach out to the community and give back.
10: On hand to greet the kids and help them shop was former Harlem Globetrotter Meadowlark Lemon and former Chicago Bears players Wendell Davis, Thomas Sanders, and Big Al Harris.
22: I really enjoy it. I love it. I love kids this age because they're just so straight up. What is this?
23: I didn't mean to say man.
22: He's up for him?
23: Yeah. I like these.
22: Where'd you find that too at?
23: Over there.
22: Man, you look real scout.
10: Helping the little ladies was performer Carol Lawrence and Miss Teen America 1994, Tanya Joy Gibson.
24: It's just been unbelievable. It's just really softened my heart.
23: Hello.
24: Seeing all these little kids and helping. Oh, it's just been unreal.
10: When it's all said and done, Operation Blessing hopes to help 60,000 kids with $1 million worth of aid this year. Everyone seems to agree it's a goal well worth the effort.
20: These young people are never going to forget what you're doing here today. They're never going to forget it. The reason why we're here today is to do the will of our Father. And that's what we're doing. You know, we're helping little people.
10: For the 700 Club, I'm Cheryl Gardner.
2: Well, ladies and gentlemen, I'm here with some great people. Carol Lawrence, this is so, you were there with those little children.
25: I haven't had so much fun. It was Christmas in August.
2: Yeah.
25: It was hot, but it was full of kids getting clothes from JCPenney with a certificate that meant that on opening day of school, they were walking in looking hot.
2: Not in
25: hand-me-downs, but in
2: right.
25: the latest fashion that fit like a T. Shoes and bows and plaid. They were adorable. We danced together, and they felt loved and cared for. And it was the happiest day of my life.
2: Incredible. All right. Well, Meadowlark is here.
4: Yes.
2: Meadowlark, what does it mean to a kid to go out with holes in his shoes and holes in his pants or something to school? What does that mean?
20: That embarrasses a kid.
2: Yeah.
20: You know, it puts them down. But these kids that I was with yesterday, they didn't go out like that.
2: Yeah.
20: I mean, they wanted some jerseys. I said, oh, no, this is Chicago. We're going to get some clothes. I'm going to get you some warm jackets and sweaters and shoes and pants, you know. And then later on, I took them aside. Okay, you can have one jersey.
2: Well, I want to feed some people. Mr. T, you want to give some food?
4: Yes. I really want to hand them. I want to feed them nutritionally as well as spiritually. As we get them out food, we want to give them some words from the Bible, like I say, you know, because we want to touch them the whole way. Because if you just give them food, they just filled up for the moment. So we want to tell them to come back, to stop praying, you know, and to change their lives. So I'm just happy to be here. Well, whatever you want me to do, I'm a servant.
2: I want you to start and give us a food. Right, there are more people. There's a guy here. Come on, let's get some of this.
25: Here we go, Pat.
2: All right, I'm going to give this mic, and let's all start here. There you go. All right. There you go. God bless you. Here. There.
4: Are you going to hi, little buddy? All right.
2: Oh, you want to say hi to Mr. T? All right, they come to. All right. Here you go. God bless you. All right. There you are. All right.
4: Give me a hug, Dad. Give me two hugs.
2: All right. Hand me one of those things.
4: Okay. You come here, book? All right, good. Thank you so much.
2: Here you go, ma'am. God bless you. You want to say hi to Mr. T?
0: I'll take a hand.
4: All right. Oh, all right. Good.
2: All right. Here we go. Thank you.
4: She got it. All right. She got two tickets? All right. All right. No problem.
2: Here you are. God bless you.
25: Oh, thank
2: nice
25: you.
2: For you. Hey, where's Mr. T?
4: Oh, yes. Thank you so much.
2: All
4: right.
2: Okay.
4: All right.
2: Here we go.
4: Come on,
2: stage.
4: Thank you.
2: Come
4: on. Booking
2: all this stuff. Here we got some. All right. Here you go. God bless you. All right. You can say hi to Mr. T, too.
4: All right. That's my little girlfriend. Come over here. Give me a hug. Yeah. See that? I know you see that. Wow. See that? Be good now, okay? Do what I told you, all right?
1: Hi. Hello, how are you?
4: That's right, man. That's right, man. All right, brother. Yes. All right.
7: We'll have more from Chicago with Mr. T and that other guy in the blue shirt in just a minute or so. So you guys stay where you are. And after a quick break, we'll have Miss America meet a Miss Teen America. Terry Musin meets Tanya Joy Gibson. That's coming up next. And on tomorrow's 700 Club, for those of you who will be with us, and for those of you who'd like to know, singer Michael W. Smith will be here live. So if you're in the local area, please stop in and be a part of the studio audience. Or you might even want to drive down for that. You don't want to miss that. That's tomorrow on the 700 Club. Michael W. Smith.
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7: Welcome back, ladies and gentlemen, to continue with a special 700 Club with Pat and Terry in Chicago. Again, let me remind you just very quickly, telephones are available, and if we can pray with you, if you need help, give us a call right now. The telephone numbers are there on your screen, and no matter who we're talking to or what we're talking about, someone is there for you. Let's go back to Chicago, where Pat is standing by with a very special guest. Pat?
2: Thanks, Ben. It's Meadowlark to Mr. T. It's the old Harlem Globetrotters doing their thing. I'm telling you, the pass off to these guys is incredible as hundreds and hundreds of people are coming in for food. We're feeding 130,000 people in Chicago. And these two terrific guys, one a very well-known actor, and one the Meadowlark Lemon from the Harlem Globetrotters, they're having a time, and we'll be back with them in a moment. But we now have Terry with Miss Teen America 1994.
27: Well, Pat, you mentioned the guest that I'm with right now. She is a lovely young lady, and you all saw her just a few minutes ago participating in our back-to-school shopping spree. She's Tanya Joy Gibson, Miss American Teen 1994, and Chicago is your hometown. Welcome. It's
28: yes,
27: great
28: it
27: to
28: is.
27: Have you with us.
28: Thank you.
27: It looked like you were really having fun on that shopping spree yesterday.
28: Oh, it was so neat. The little girl that I was shopping with specifically was Janae, and she was just a doll. She was so excited, and she just wanted to go everywhere and look look at this and look at Mickey Mouse clothes. And she was so sweet.
27: Now, a shopping spree is exciting enough for most young girls, but to get to do it with Miss American Teen is quite another quite another venture. Did she get some exciting things?
28: She did. She got two really cute outfits, some little jeans and a jean shirt and a vest, and then she got a little dress and a pair of gym shoes.
27: Oh, that's wonderful.
28: So she'll be a styling chick when she goes back to school.
27: Well, here you are, Miss American Teen. You're involved in so many things. I know your life must be so busy right now, and yet you're on site with us at our Operation Blessing pass out of food here. What brings you here today?
28: I think that this is what it's all about. I think regardless of any title, any material crown, I think that this is what it's about, because without serving others and without serving the Lord by distributing food or going on a shopping spree, I'm not making a difference, and then it's not really even worth it. When I was crowned, that was my biggest thing, was that any opportunity that I could get, I was going to try and impact others' lives by allowing God to use me.
27: But I guess that's the great commission to all of us, is to impact other people's lives. And we're in a part of your city, Tanya, that really there are some very urgent needs. Do you think Operation Blessings Strike Force is making a significant impact here?
28: I think it's making a huge impact here. Just watching people come in and get food and walk back, it just, I mean, I was standing over there and it just almost was bringing tears to my eyes. And I think that it's making a huge impact, because half of these people probably don't know when they're going to get another meal.
27: Well, and you know, I think we're seeing people get individual small packages of food, but on the truck right next to them are very large supplies of food that will go to all of the food supply places here that ministries operate and that people know they can go to for food. So it really is not just today, but it's sustaining for a long time. And I think also that when we do things like this, we really give some hope to these folks. Now, here you are. You're in a situation where you're, I'm sure, called all over the country, and you've been able to stay at home here in Illinois, I know, during this year. But at the same time, you have a lot of plans in your own life. You were crowned last November, so you're coming up on the end of this year. What happens for you after November?
28: Well, hopefully I can relax a little bit. I'm planning on just really getting myself. I go off to college next year. And so I'm planning on just really taking it slow, getting myself spiritually ready, physically ready, mentally and emotionally ready to go out kind of into the real world on my own.
27: Speaking of the real world, everybody I've talked to that spent any time with you has said, boy, this girl really takes a stand for her faith and speaks out mm-hmm. boldly for Jesus Christ. Mm-hmm. And at your young age, I'm sure that you've had some challenges to that, which a lot of kids your age have not yet faced. So has this been tough for you?
28: It's been huge. The thing, when I was in Nashville, I had mentioned earlier, I was in Nashville last week with Al Denton at his music conference. And while I was there, it really was made clear that God has called me to be a part of the music industry. I sing, and it's a timing thing, and yes. I'm really trying to be patient with that. But this year, God has really, he knows that I'm going to stand up for him and that I'm going to stand behind, and whatever he calls me to do, I'll do it.
27: Well, may he bless you as you're faithful to him. God bless you, Tanya. It's great to have
28: you
27: here today.
7: Just before we go back to Chicago, let me quickly remind you, write those telephone numbers down, put them by your telephone, and keep them there, because someone's there 365 days a year for you. Pat, looks like Convoy 94 is a big success there in Chicago, and Mr. T and Meadowlark Lemon seem they're having a blast along with Carol Lawrence and the rest of you guys.
2: Well, Ben, it's fantastic right here, right now. Mr. T is just having a ball. This is great. They love you here.
0: Oh, man, wow.
2: You're working hard.
0: I am. My father will be proud. He's supposed to be a hanky, but it's in the long way, you know, like the real preachers. You know, you got to wipe your brow.
2: I want your mama to know she's watching. You're a terrific
0: guy. Right.
2: I'm
0: not doing nothing bad. I'm being a good boy, mama.
7: Yes. Actions do speak louder than words. And speaking of action, right now, we have a Convoy 94 rolling through some major cities in America. And we have just rolled into Chicago, where Pat and Terry have been there all morning with Mr. T. And Terry, right now, standing by with a longtime friend. I've known this guy for a lot of years. In fact, I used to watch him play basketball all the time, but now he's handing out a package of a different kind. Here is Meadowlark Lemon along with Terry Musin. And hey, Meadowlark, it's good to see you, man. God bless you.
20: Where are you? I miss you. I really miss you. And as I travel across the country, I see you all the time. But you should be here with us, man. We having a ball.
7: Hey, listen, man, when they told me where they were going down in Chicago, I said, that's all right, I'll take Cleveland. You guys can have the inner city of Chicago. No, I'm just kidding. It just turned out that's the way it worked out.
27: I know why you didn't come. You were afraid Meadowlark was going to challenge you to a game of horse.
7: Hey,
20: that guy. I know. See, I was down in his hometown a couple of years ago, and they told me how bad he was.
7: It's good to see you, Meadowlark. We really do appreciate you coming out and giving a hand there in Chicago, man. Really appreciate it.
20: I love this. You have no idea how much fun it's been over the last two days. And handing out this food, and yesterday, hanging out with those young kids, man. That was the greatest.
7: Oh, I know that was a blast, man.
20: Yes,
7: I mean, you have
20: good.
7: Such a rapport with kids anyway, so I know these guys just got on splendidly, as they say.
20: Yeah, I had one little kid. He's almost 6 feet tall, 12 years old, and he didn't want to leave me alone.
7: 6 feet tall, 12 years old?
20: Yeah, he told me, he said, I can take you.
7: But you're smarter than that, though, aren't you? Well, Terry got some questions, but it's really good to talk to you, Meadowlark. Thank you a whole bunch for coming out, and keep on keeping on, baby. And I keep an eye on your program, too, around the nation.
20: All right. Thank you, Ben. God bless you.
7: God bless you, brother. What a delight.
27: Meadowlark, you know, this has been so great. We've been able to watch a lot of the kids as they come through the line, looking at you, looking at Mr. T, looking at Miss American Teen, and you can just see their eyes light up. I mean, it's such an encouragement to them to see somebody who's been successful come down and care.
20: Yeah, this is hope for them, and at one point we weren't getting the packages out fast enough, and I just started taking two and running down the line, and that made me feel so good that, you know, that we can give something back, and this is very little, but it's so much. It's much, and I know these people care. I saw them how they were looking at Mr. T, and Carolyn, and Miss Teen America, you know. You know, they say, hey, there is a chance for me. Because Mr. T came from the same neighborhood across the street. And when they see the success that he has, they know that it's, you know, they can make it too. And that's what we want to give these people, love and hope.
27: And, you know, I think one of the other things that makes such a difference is that they see local people here that are a part of the Operation Blessing Outreach all year long. So it's not like people have just blown into town, are here, turned the cameras on for a day, and are going to leave. These are friends, and you can feel it in the atmosphere, can't you?
20: Yeah, these people are going to hang out with them, you know, when during the hard times, you know. We'll be leaving here today and tomorrow, but the local people will remain here. The church, the body of Christ, is here today. I've seen several pastors of churches. I've seen their congregation here just helping out. They will be here, and they will be able to minister to these people, and that's what we need to do. We need to get them spiritually, soul, and body. We need to feed their stomachs, but we also need to feed their spirits.
7: Hey, Meadowlark, you know, let me just add Meadowlark a question. Meadowlark, we were talking about Mr. T grew up in that particular neighborhood, but you didn't grow up with a silver spoon in your mouth either.
20: No, but you know, Ben, I didn't know that I didn't have a silver spoon.
27: Ignorance is bliss.
20: Ben, we had three hots every day. Now, it wasn't that T-bone steak. It was beans and rice and Aunt Maggie know how to put it together, and she made a biscuit bigger than my hand.
27: That's the secret.
7: Yes, sir. A glass of water, some of that, man, that biscuit swell up, man, you can go for days.
20: That's right.
7: But you know, one of the things you're talking about giving the folks hope, Meadowlark, one of the things that people really do need to know is that if you will really commit your talents, first of all, your life to the Lord Jesus Christ, but if you commit your talents to whatever talents God's given you and give it effort, time, and real commitment to it, that you can make it. I mean, you don't have to end up just because somebody said you can.
20: That's right. You know, they told me when I grew up, Ben, that, you know, you would never make it. Michael Jordan and I came from the same hometown, and they told him that he wouldn't make it. He'd be pumping gas at a service station. He didn't make the basketball team the first time out. but he came back again. You know, if the door closes on you one time, there's another door that's going to open, just walk through.
1: Absolutely. And some of you may not recognize Meadowlark without his basketball uniform, but Meadowlark was with the Harlem Globetrotters for a lot of years, and he's probably one of the best, better-known basketball players in America. Meadowlark, God bless you, man. Keep on keeping on.
20: Oh, yes, Ben, and I'll be seeing you soon someplace.
1: All right, Holmes. We'll do it.
27: All right, Ben, back to you.
1: Thank you very much. We'll have a little bit more from Terry and the guys down in Chicago. But I do want to remind you, ladies and gentlemen, we care what happens in your life. And I just want to take a moment right now to pray for some of you who are going through some challenges in your life. Father, in the name of the Lord Jesus Christ, we pray for your anointing. We pray for your presence. We pray for your favor. We pray that you would touch people's lives now, right where they are. Make them aware of your overwhelming, overarching love for them. Make them know personally that you care about their lives. And we thank you for that in Jesus' name. All of God's people said, amen.
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27: I have someone special that I'd like you and all of our audience to meet. The woman that I'd like to introduce to you grew up in a single-parent home with eight siblings. Libertha Epps became a single mom at the age of 18. Then 10 years later, the stress of raising a child alone drove her to begin drinking. Soon, before she knew it, she was addicted to drugs. So she knows the problems of needy people like many of the folks that are coming here today. But Libertha also knows the solution. Libertha, welcome. It's great to have you with
14: us
27: today.
14: Thank you. God bless you.
27: Tell us, I shared a little bit of your story there, but how did you wind up getting off of the drugs and the alcohol and back on your feet?
14: Well, the beginning, I came to this church. It was one Friday morning at 10 a.m. They have all day fasting and prayer. And I was just wandering, walking, you know, and I saw these ladies, all of them were senior citizens. And I asked them if they were going to church, and they told me yes. I said, what time does it start? And they said, well, as soon as we get there. And she said, do you want prayer? I said, yes, ma'am. I said, nothing is going right in my life. I need prayer so bad. Before I came to the church, I had already asked God to change my life. You know, I knew it was a better life here, right down here on earth. And I asked God to change my life, and that I was tired of the life that I was living. And so when I came to this point, I knew that he was answering my prayer at that time, and I was glad they were here.
27: So what happened after that? You came to church one day, but God really stayed with you, didn't he?
14: Yes, yes. He stayed with me, and I stayed with him. I cannot
27: That's
14: let him
27: the secret,
14: go.
27: Isn't
14: right.
27: it?
14: Right. If it even seems that he's going, oh, God, you know, don't leave me now. But he's brought me so far, and I know he won't leave me now. He's done so many things for me. He's blessed me, answered my prayers, healed my grandchildren. They were all asthmatics, and just recently healed me of heart fluttering. I could just go on number of things, you know.
27: And tell me about your life today.
14: Well, my life today, I'm happy, I'm joyful, and you know, I can't take any credit myself. I have to give it all to God.
27: You may find yourself in a desperate situation right now. You may be in a great deal of need. And like Libertha, you may be at the place where you have tried everything, and you're at the end of your rope, and you don't know what else to do. But I want to share again what she said. Try God. You know, the Bible said he has a special plan and a purpose for your life, that he saw you before you were ever formed in your mother's womb and knew every day of your life and how many days there'd be. He knows how many hairs are on your head. If you have a need today, go to your phone right now, won't you? There's a friend on the other end of the line. The number's on your screen. Someone cares about you, wants to pray with you. Give Jesus Christ a chance to turn your life around. If you approach him with sincerity and you're asking forgiveness and acknowledging that you need a Savior, he says he'll be faithful to come in and change all of that, to forgive your sin, to wash you clean as snow, and to be your Lord and your Savior, and to give you the power you need to do it right.
2: Well, you and Metal Ark and Carol, you've really been doing a job.
0: This is wonderful. I'm glad that you invited me, I tell you. And if you want me on the road with you down the line, I'll be more than available. You just let me know, and I drive one of them trucks to the town, because they knew I used to drive on the 18, so I can drive one of them trucks there and unload it. I got muscles and get up people.
2: Right.
0: I love it. This is my calling, Pat, you know. This is my calling.
2: Well, the people love you.
0: Thank you so much. I'm going to go back and help them, okay?
2: You keep it going. Well, folks, that's it for right now. We're going to be back with Terry and some interesting guests. And Grammy winner Michael W. Smith is going to be with us live tomorrow on the 700 Club. We'll all be back in the studio. And this is Pat Robertson here in Chicago.
1: And we'll close out with a last look at what's happening in Chicago at Convoy 94. God bless you. And for Pat and Terry, this has been. We'll see you tomorrow. Bye-bye.
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2: Oh, welcome. Thank you. Hey, we've got a great program with you, including on this program today, we've got a film with Roy Rogers and a guy named Charles Brusinski. I bet you don't know who he is.
16: Charles Brusinski?
2: That's right. He now is known as Charles Bronson, and he's seen in a few movies. But when he used to play for Republic Pictures, that's what we had. You know what I used to do in Lexington, Virginia when I was a little boy?
16: No.
2: On Saturday afternoon?
16: No, but I bet if you did, it was clean.
2: It was clean, man. It was clean. I took a dime and a penny, and I went down to the Lyric Theater, and I gave them 11 cents, and I went into the movie on Saturday afternoon. And there I watched John Mike Brown, Gene Autry, Roy Rogers, and all those other fellers shoot the bad guys and ride off into the purple sunset and all those places they rode into. Clean, good old shoot 'em up.
16: Yes, sir.
2: 11
16: like
2: cents at the land. And all the farmers from all around Rockbridge County used to come too, and they didn't always bathe after they got out of the fields. And it was quite a place if you weren't a little boy used to it. It was tough. But that's where we went. Every Saturday, we'd stand in line and give them 11 cents.
16: Really? And you know one thing? You didn't have to come out after the first one. You could watch it over and over.
2: Oh, yeah. And then they had those cereals, and they had, I don't know all those people they had, but they had a bunch of them. Tom Mix was doing his thing then, and everybody. It was a great day.
16: Oh, it really was.
2: You know, which you could tell the good guy because he wore white hats. I have a picture here, by the way. This is the only time I think we've ever shown a good guy in a black hat. But here's the good guy. I don't know, Roy, this
16: may
2: be the only
16: Roy Rogers in a black hat.
2: The only picture ever made. And I've got a picture also of, we have a man here that works with us who probably has the largest collection of old Roy Rogers pictures that have outside of the pub. There's Roy and the Sons of the Pioneers some years ago. And Roy and Dale are going to be with us. And I have a picture of Dale here. There's Roy on a youthful looking Roy and a youthful looking Trigger. And we also have a very lovely Dale Evans. Isn't that nice? who also was born, I understand, in Uvalde, Texas, well, along with Ben Kinchlow.
16: Just another matters of
2: So, they don't even have a motion picture.
16: We had the El Lasso and the Ritz.
2: You had the El Lasso and the Ritz?
16: Yes, sir.
2: We had the State and the Leary, our big moment. Okay, well, it's going to be a great program. Let me remind all of you, by the way, that as the program continues, we have telephones, and we may be having a wonderful time and talking about some of the things that bring some nostalgia and also some of the things that are happening in the world today with Roy and Dale who are here with us in the studio. But while this is happening, you can call in counseling centers all across America and Japan now and Taiwan and the Philippines. Did you hear about our first call in Taipei?
16: No. What happened?
2: You and I were speaking very beautiful Mandarin, as you know. Your accent is perfect.
16: Well, you know.
2: But anyhow, the first call in our counseling center in Taipei, the lady said, I prayed with Pat. I gave my heart to Jesus Christ.
16: Praise
2: the first
16: God.
2: One of the Chinese broadcast of the 700. And in just moments from now, a few hours from now, it won't be hours. It'll be about 1 hour from now, 1 or 2 hours from now, we start our first broadcast in Tokyo.
16: Tokyo.
2: Isn't that great?
16: Oh,
2: daily in Tokyo. And then a week from now in Osaka. And just tremendous things are happening, and I'm glad we're all part of being alive in these great days, because Jesus is coming, and he's giving us a chance to talk to the whole world. And what a thrill to think that some wonderful lady living in free China is calling in and saying, I gave my heart to Jesus. Right now, we have a treat for you. Roy and Dale are here with us, and they're going to start things off musically on the broadcast by singing a song, I Found It in Him. Would you please welcome them?

0: Hey, that's great. Hey, you know, Dale, you've got that new album out, Dale Sings Country, and it's good.
1: Oh, thank you,
0: Pat. It's tremendous.
1: Thank you for the wonderful plugs that I've had on your network.
0: Well, it's a pleasure.
1: I really appreciate it. Well, they told me about it in Nashville. Roy and I just did a new album.
0: Yeah?
1: It's going to be called The Good Life. And that's one of the songs that
0: I
1: wrote
0: beautiful.
1: For it.
0: Uh-huh. I guarantee it'll be a success.
1: <We hope.
0: laughs> I know it will. You know, you all have had such a wonderful time over the years, and things are happening in this country. I was, you know, reminiscing back to the days when things seemed so much simpler. Has life gotten so much more complicated, or have we gotten more evil in this world? What's going on? You know, the movies are so much different now.
1: Well, why don't you tell?
2: Well, some of the movies today I wouldn't even want Trigger to watch. But I think our era was a more healthy era for youngsters. It was either black or white. You know, it wasn't this, that, or the other.
0: Mm-hmm.
2: They had their heroes, and of course there's so many things that splits the kids up. They never really catch on to a hero like they did in those days. They had to do something, sell pop bottles or something to go to the show and pay 7 cents to watch the picture all day.
0: True.
2: I kind of feel like I was a babysitter for the mothers in those days.
0: Well,
2: they could leave their kids there for four or five hours and pick them up, you know. But it's today it's harder for young people to raise their families because there's more temptations. The world's getting smaller. The television, they can push a button and get 10 different shows, mm-hmm. and the type of show that the producers are making for the pictures are getting worse and worse and worse. And I'm sorry to say this, but it seems like they won't be able to just do anything for the buck.
0: Mm-hmm.
2: And in fact, I don't. If there's any producers watching, I don't care if I never make another picture. But you know what I mean. There's a place and a time for everything, and I don't think those things should be on the screen.
0: I agree with you.
1: Pat, you know, I think it goes really even deeper than that. Mm. When I was a girl and in school, we used to have chapel every Friday, and we had a different minister from different churches, and we had a devotional.
0: Mm-hmm.
1: And the whole atmosphere of life then was different. I mean, we weren't so free to talk about a lot of things that we talk about today as, you know, that seemed, we bring them down to where they're just the mundane. A lot of things are sacred, and they shouldn't be just splat out on the screen and shown. And I think that this is just an indication of the pulse of our spiritual life in America. We can't blame it all on the producers, because if our people didn't go to see those pictures, they would quit making them.
0: Amen.
1: Huh?
0: I think that's the answer.
2: What are they going to go see, though?
1: Well, they can read their Bible.
2: Well, that's what I say.
1: Well, there's wholesome entertainment, there's sports, there are all kinds of things, but they're not making those things just because they like to make them. Maybe they do, but if they didn't make any money, they'd quit.
0: Well, now, let's get to the thing of violence. You know, they're talking about violence. Was that violence? You shot some folks, you know, in those movies. I mean, practically everyone. Somebody.
2: Well, I tell you what, we had what they call the Hays office in those days, and even in our westerns, if you'll notice, we could really beat one another up pretty good, and I was always a good guy, and I had to throw the other fellow in the jail, but we never sliced him up in little pieces and stuff like this. But the guys that were, it was definite right from wrong. Right always won out over wrong.
0: Mm-hmm.
2: And the censor board, we could get a little trickle of blood out of here or down here or a bruise, and that was about it.
0: Well, they've gone so far now. Some of those, you know, Dirty Harrys and people like that, it's just unbelievable what they do to people.
2: No.
0: Well, it's violence in the Bible. The Bible, David was pretty violent.
1: Full of it.
0: But
1: God judged it.
0: That's right. And but when he was his people, you knew when the violence, there were times that you had to restrain lawbreakers and what have you. I mean, that's biblical.
1: You know, people say, well, you know, that we shouldn't kill, and they talk about capital punishment and things like that. But the Bible does say, you know, in the Old Testament, an eye for an eye and a tooth for tooth.
0: Mm-hmm.
1: And Jesus said, you know, he didn't want to kill, or he wanted to turn the other cheek. But on the other hand, it was said in the New Testament, mm-hmm. those that live by the sword shall die by the sword, right?
0: That's right. And
1: so,
0: it
1: I mean,
0: happens.
1: There's a two-sided coin here. We have to,
0: mm-hmm.
1: and violence has gone unchecked so terribly that when a child can't go out on the street, or a woman can't go out on the street without having somebody snatch her purse, particularly the elderly.
0: We were talking just before the program about this matter of child abuse, and you're very concerned about that. You found some things about that just shocking.
1: I really have. Our daughter, Cheryl, our oldest daughter, is very heavily involved in an organization called International Orphans Incorporated. And they used to have orphans in Japan, I mean orphanages and schools in Japan, Saigon, Thailand, Korea. Mm-hmm. And, of course, when the North Vietnamese came in and took over Da Nang, which is where they had their largest orphanage, the children that couldn't carry ammunition were all gunned down, machined down, killed. And the lady that headed up the orphanage was a Catholic sister, and they beheaded her. And so they closed that one. But about that time, Navy Assistance League helped them with this, with the food and the things to the children. About that time, somebody brought it to their attention about the rapid rise of child abuse in this country. Mm-hmm. And it's fearful, and now the media is beginning to pick it up.
0: I was reading today in Exodus about how when Pharaoh wanted to destroy a people, he caused them to begin to kill their children. That was the way of destroying. They were supposed to expose children or else abort them at birth, one or the other. And it was a way of destroying the whole Israeli people.
1: Oh, and we're there.
0: It's happening
1: here. I mean, you know that.
0: Sure,
1: I mean,
0: sure.
1: It's just do your thing at the expense of anybody else, including your children.
0: Is there any correlation, you suppose, between movie violence, TV violence, that kind of thing, and this child abuse? Is that too tenuous to draw a parallel?
1: Well, when you get to thinking that way. Now, we have a little granddaughter named Nikki, and she was visiting us not too long ago, and she said, "I want to see a monster picture." Mm-hmm. I said, "Oh, honey, you don't, those monsters, you don't like the monsters, do you?" She says, "Oh, but he's a good monster."
0: Well, I'd like to get some good, you know, we have a clip to go back to some of the old days when people just didn't seem to do the awful things. Here's Roy Dale, Pat Brady, and a fellow named Charles Bruhinsky from the TV show. Take a look at this.
3: The Roy Rogers Show, starring Roy Rogers, King of the Cowboys, Trigger, his golden palomino, and Dale Evans, Queen of the West.

0: Willie! Get him! Get him!
1: This is the loot from the Houston jewelry store. Johnny Hayes buried it when he saw he couldn't get away.
2: They never told me that. Grandma, all they said was they knew where 100 grand was buried.
3: That's no excuse, Willie. You knew they were up to something. Sheriff, if he's done anything wrong, I want him to take his medicine.
1: He helped us catch those robbers.
4: Yes, and he didn't know anything about these jewels.
5: Or the trial on the bank.
6: Well, I've got to do my duty as I see it. And if I catch you keeping bad company again, I'll throw you in the clink.
2: Oh, you won't, Sheriff. I'm going to go back to fighting.
3: And I'm going to be his manager.
4: You're wonderful, Grandma.
1: That's great, Willie.
5: I'm going to be a fighter, too. You know, Roy, if I practice hard enough, maybe I'll get to be a champ.
6: That could be, Pat. You know, we can all be champions at something if we just keep at it and don't throw in the sponge.
5: That's right, Roy. Never throw in a sponge. Don't throw in a sponge. You give him a left and then a right.
2: Hey, Pat. You're a sucker for a jab. The first thing you got to learn is how to duck and weave.
5: Yeah?
2: Now, come here. I'll show you.
5: All right.
2: Throw a few punches at me. Hey? Yeah, now, that's it. Now, you got the idea?
5: Yeah, sure. I'll tell you what. Now, you throw some punches at me.
2: That's it.
4: Oh, Pat.
2: Oh, I'm sorry, Pat. I didn't mean to hit you. That was an accident.
0: Hey.
6: You better get the sponge, Dale.
2: You shouldn't have turned your head.
5: All right.

0: on campuses across the nation.
1: I'll never forget what I saw.
2: We did not plan this at all. What in the world is happening?
1: Thousands of students around this body of water.
2: I don't know, I'm just in awe of God.
3: Gen Z has been written off. They're not the generation that's, you know, following the standards.
4: Honestly, I would just post and post and post and make sure that it looked like everything was okay when deep down it wasn't.
5: People hate on college students, Gen Z, so much, saying there's no hope for Gen Z.
6: I think they've had everything the world has to offer, and they're done with it.
0: You all are a part of a generation that God is sparking revival, and it is spreading.
7: There's so many people that don't know their love, that don't know that they can live free of anxiety, free of depression.
8: It's just getting started.
9: Available now. Yours for a gift of any dollar amount.
10: Now that, ladies and gentlemen, an example of good, clean 1950s movie.
11: Clean punches,
10: clean,
11: anyway.
10: Clean violence. Well, now, what's the difference, Roy, between that kind of violence and 1970?
12: That was just fighting. That wasn't violence. That wasn't chopping people up. And
10: I see. And that's just good old hitting them and shooting them and things.
12: You were catching the bad guy there.
10: Okay.
12: And sometimes they just wheel in violence just to have it on there.
10: We're going to find out what it used to be like in Portsmouth, Ohio, when a young boy named Leonard Sly was doing a few things. We've got to pause for this message. We'll be right back with Roy and Dale. Roy, we were just talking about how it used to be on the Ohio River in the old days. It wasn't all glamour in Hollywood then.
12: No, I was born in Cincinnati, actually. And when I was 2 years old, my dad built it. He and his brother.

0: You know how they built the old country farmhouses in those days? They built them right on the ground.
1: No subfloor.
0: No subfloors. Yeah. They just put logs across and put the flooring on. He used to sit in the kitchen with the old oil lamps. We had no electric or anything. Yeah. And shoot the big old long rats, you know. And I have a row of them laid out for mom to
1: television.
0: I finally got the real rats because we got on television.
1: You had plenty of practice with a six shooter.
0: Yes.
1: Well, now, did you think of yourself as poor and deprived in those days?
0: Well, no. Everybody were in the same boat. You know, a lot of people ask me about what it was like during the Depression. Mm-hmm. Well, the rich people were jumping out of 10-story buildings, and the poor people were scratching to try to make enough to eat on.
2: That's right.
0: So we lived in an area where this is where I started hunting. Boy, if you got a rabbit, you were having a banquet.
1: That was stew,
0: you know?
1: Stew for dinner.
0: A rabbit or a squirrel fries. Or something. I'd come home with a squirrel and thrill the whole family. You
2: tell
0: know?
2: Them how you got the squirrels and the rabbits.
1: How'd you guess?
2: Slingshot.
0: Well, I've killed several with a slingshot.
1: You've killed rabbits and squirrels with slingshots?
0: Yes. These kinds.
2: He can still.
1: I know.
2: He's a crack shot.
0: I used to be pretty good. I carried one around my neck, I guess, until I was 18 years old, or in my hip pocket, you know.
1: Just in case you ran out of a meal.
0: And then my dad bought a little .22, so I started using that. And then I got a little bigger. I started an old single-barrel shotgun. And we actually hunted for food to eat, you know. My dad worked in a shoe factory, and he only came home every 2 weeks. And I really never really got close to my father. He'd be there like Saturday night, didn't have to leave Sunday and go back to work. But my mom, bless her heart, she was my life's blood. She was something else. She was crippled, and she raised four of us, three sisters and myself, on this little farm. And how she ever did it, I'll never know. But she was really a blessing to all of us.
1: These folks today talking about poverty, I'm not sure they understand. It's a relative thing, isn't
2: young
1: it?
2: People don't today.
1: They complain.
0: At the time, you don't think about it because everybody else is... Well, a guy out the road, maybe a mile or 2 or 3 miles, he had a cow or four cows, he was pretty well off. Mm-hmm. You know, if you had a half a dozen chickens and a cow, you were fairly well off. If you didn't have a cow or a pig in the pen or something,
1: you're in trouble.
0: You're in bad shape.
1: Well, the cows out there eat grass and give you milk and various things.
0: And we had a little emporium down the road that sold everything, and he would keep track of everything you bought. And every 2 weeks, my dad would pay the bill. You know, they had the bean barrels and the flour barrels and everything in the middle of the floor and the old pot-bellied stove.
1: Like, what kind of wages did a fella get in those days? What was considered a living wage?
0: I plowed corn when I was about 11 or 12 years old for $1 a week.
1: A dollar?
0: Then I'd have to walk 3 or 4 miles to the store to even spend my dollar. $1 a week I plowed corn.
2: You know, when he tells our kids that, you know, when they were growing up, they go, da, da, da. They don't believe it.
0: Yeah.
2: You know?
0: That's right. Believe it.
1: Well, you started singing. Actually, you were out with the folks picking fruit out there, too, when Steinbeck was writing The Grapes of Wrath. Yeah. That isn't an easy job either. You're up on a ladder.
0: People say, how'd you get in the show business? Well, I was more or less forced into show business because of the Depression. You couldn't get a job, and my sister talked me into going on a little radio station. They had a program called the Midnight Frolic on this station in Inglewood, California. And she said, why don't you go up and get on that program? Of course, we'd all learned to play the guitar and mandolin from our mom and dad's when we were kids.
2: He used to call square dances. He plays fiddle, too.
1: Really?
0: Yeah.
1: Yeah. You're a pretty
0: dances.
1: Good caller?
0: When I started calling when I was 10 years old. And I went on this show. I was scared to death, but my sister talked me out of it. And when you're hungry... or a possible chance of making a buck while you try anything.
1: That's what above the man's stomach urges him on. Get in there.
0: Well, I went up there, me and my cousin, and we played some songs on a mandolin guitar, and I sang and yodeled. I could just still yodel in those days. And they took my name and address, and about 3 or 4 days later, a guy got in touch with me, and I joined a group called the Rocky Mountaineers. Mm-hmm. And over the period of the next year or two, I developed the Sons of the Pioneers, which are still with us today.
1: They are still?
0: Yes. As one would leave or retire, while another would come in. But we still have the good harmony and everything. But I was the original Son of the Pioneers.
1: Well, when I know that, I understand it was about $35 a week. You were coming up in the world when you were singing with them.
0: Oh,
1: rather good.
0: Listen, when I went on the staff at Warner Brothers, I was with a group called Jack and His Texas Outlaws, and old Jack.
1: That's when you're wearing the black hat.
0: Well, Jack, you know, he.

0: was going to lose the nucleus of his whole outfit because of, we called ourselves the Pioneer Trio. And he says, fellas, if you'll stay with me, he said, I'll have you making $14 a week, and what I mean every week. So you'll be an high cotton. But anyway, we were offered a job on the staff at Warner Brothers station, KFWB, for $35 a week apiece, and I mean every week. And we stayed there 2 years. And
1: that was right. Now, that was princely.
2: Money,
1: oh, that was princely wages. Wasn't
0: it? Beautiful.
2: Yes.
1: Mm-hmm. You know, singing, I guess it beats working. Hey, Dale says you can still yodel. You still yodel?
0: Oh, yeah.
1: Could you?
2: He can yodel fast.
1: Could you yodel like
0: you
1: right
0: mean
1: now?
0: Without a guitar?
2: Yeah,
1: hey,
0: I didn't have any pitch. What key was I in?
1: It beats me, but it was
2: I think
1: good.
2: About C.
1: Well, how'd you get into movies? What started the movie thing?
0: I've had people say, how can you be a Christian and be in the picture business at Sin City, Hollywood, you know? Mm-hmm. Well, I say, I've got to be where God wants me here because he's had a jillion chances that I could have been anywhere, you know? Mm-hmm. And I was working with the Sons of the Pioneers on a station in Hollywood, and I had one cowboy hat, and I had it out to a little hat store getting it cleaned. So I went to pick it up, and I went in there, and while I was there, there's a fellow come in, and he was all excited. He was about six, about the size of John Wayne. His name was Carter, and he was all excited, and I got to talking to him, and he said, I've got to have a cowboy hat today because I'm going to have a screen test tomorrow. So I says, well, whereabouts? And he says, at Republic Studios. So I saddled my guitar the next morning and went out there.
1: And rode off into the night.
0: I didn't have an agent or anything, so I just drove out and I waited around. I couldn't get into the studios because they have guards. And so I waited around till noon, and as people started going back, the extras started going back from lunch, I got on the opposite side of the guard and walked in with a group of them. And just as I got inside the door, a hand fell on my shoulder and I knew I was going to be thrown out. I turned around, it was the producer of all Western pictures, Mr. Saul Siegel. And he told me later that they had tested 17 fellas up to this time, and I never once entered his mind until I walked through that door, and he said, that's why I stopped you. Well, I said, you sure shook me up because I thought I was going to be thrown out, but I'd been trying to get in to see this man all morning. And to make a long story short, I got released from Columbia Pictures. We were under contract as a group. And I signed up my contract at Republic Studios October the 13th, 1937, and I made my first picture in January 1938.
1: Isn't that... It had to have been the Lord. It had to, something was working.
0: Well, there's a lot of times just like that, incidents of this kind, you know.
1: It's amazing, as if God's hand was on you, because the fact that you had the hat and the cleaner at
2: that's
1: the particular
2: right.
1: moment...
0: Oh, that's just
1: you
0: a couple
1: in.
0: Of... there's more.
1: Really?
0: Right along, yes. And it's amazing. So I just got to believe that I'm doing what he wants me to do.
1: Well, I don't question.
2: Roy used to say, I've heard people say to Roy, you know, well, how can you be a Christian and be in picture business? Now, Roy has a stock answer that's kind of funny to me. He says, well, when you call for a plumber, you don't always get a good one, do you?
1: Okay. They've got a good one. Well, I guess during the late 30s, early 40s, Westerns were the big thing. People just flocked to them. But of course, we have one picture here with all the troops. I think you call for every available. I got so many pictures, I don't know what to do with them all.
2: All
1: but,
2: the cowboys?
1: Yeah.
2: The other ones?
1: Here they all lined up at one time to help you get the good guys or the bad guys. And
0: we have those same pictures in our museum, Pat, out in Victorville.
1: Wild Bill Elliott, Bob Livingston, Don Redberry, Roy, and Alan Lane, and Sunset Carson all lined up there. So the question comes to my mind, how in the world do you stay in such wonderful shape? I mean, you look so young, and you've got just all kinds of whatever it takes.
0: I try to stay in condition. I weigh approximately the same as I did 30 years ago. Yeah. The muscles have switched around a little bit.
1: they fall.
0: But I ride motorcycles and once in a while horses, but I do a little routine of exercise. Mm-hmm. And I keep busy. I think that's the main thing, keeping busy.
1: Well, it certainly works. Well, now, the horse thing, you didn't ride horses too much in Ohio. Did you have to learn after you got a picture?
0: My first horse was a mule.
1: Yeah?
0: I learned to ride on a mule on a little place called Duck Run, Ohio, on the farm. Mm-hmm. And then later on, my dad bought me a horse. I was about 13 years old. And I used to ride her to school and church and places like that. And then when I came to California later on, I got to riding. And then as I developed into the pictures in the Western field, I rode more and more and more. So, yeah. But Trigger, now there's something else. They threw away the pattern when they made Trigger. He was without a doubt the greatest horse that ever walked.
1: And where did he come from?
0: Well, I think I'm the only cowboy in the business that started and made that many pictures. I made all the features, 87 features, and 101 of those half-hour shows, all with Trigger. And I started my career with Trigger and finished the last one of our TV shows with Trigger. And he lived to be 33 years old, which is 3.5 to 1 in comparison to man. It's like 115 years old. And this horse was an iron horse. Those chases down those hills through the rocks. I have some thoroughbreds at homes, and that if they look at a blade of grass and stumble over it, they'll break their leg. You know what I mean?
1: Yeah, I sure do.
0: And he was just I can't. If there's a heaven for horses, that's
1: Trigger's.
0: He's there.
1: Well, now, did you have a stunt man in those days? You ride your own movies? I mean, did all those chases, you were riding him yourself?
0: Well, if it was a long shot, they kept two of us going, you know. I did all the close-ups and medium close-ups to where they're identifiable. But if they were long shots, we would use a double horse for Trigger, and me too, because you're doing both maybe different times.
3: Yeah, yeah.
0: You know, and fights and all my running mounts and stuff like that I did.
1: You did do all the fights and all the
4: jumping on Trigger from the back.
2: Yeah,
4: oh,
1: that's easy.
2: What do they call that? They call that
0: Cooper mount.
1: When you that's easy.
0: Yeah, that's not hard.
1: Well, it's hard if one of them decides they're going to kick you. But
0: well, Trigger, I just never was worried about anything like that. He was the kindest, and he was a stallion, by the way. He was the kindest, most beautiful horse. The kids could crawl under his stomach and through his legs and you'd never have any problems, never have to worry about it.
1: Who trained him? Here's an action shot at Trigger, and Roy, you didn't play around. I mean, you know,
0: I never worried about staying in the lead. Trigger, I could outrun any horse that you could see in any of those pictures, because Trigger was, he was fast. He was half thoroughbred, and his dam was a cold-blooded Palomino, just a rigger. But he took and his sire was a racing horse, a thoroughbred. Mm-hmm. And he took the good parts from both of them, the stamina and the speed and everything from the racehorse, and the color and everything, the pretty part from the mother. And he had a beautiful white mane and tail. When I first got him, his tail just drug the ground. And his mane was all that long, you know. And he's a golden color, just a golden Palomino. You couldn't appreciate it in the black and white pictures, but Trigger was just a beautiful gold color.
1: Here's one with that tremendous mane. Who trained him? Did you train him or something?
0: I started the first part of it. Then later on, when we started going on the road, we had a fellow by the name of Glenn Randall, which ended up being the top trainer in the whole motion picture business. He was still working for us when made Ben-Hur.
2: Oh, yeah.
0: And he went over there. He was there 11 months training horses. He trained all the horses in Ben-Hur.
1: For that chariot race?
0: Yeah.
1: Oh, my.
2: Right.
0: And there was a lot, he told me later on, there was a lot that he did with trick horses in those Arab tents and things like this that didn't show up on the screen when they got it cut down to a size. You know, they cut out a lot.
1: He's a genius.
0: But he could just make a horse talk.
1: You know, they made a big thing about you and Gene Autry. Was there any rivalry, or they just that studio publicity?
0: Studio publicity. They had to get hang their hats on something and get praised in one way or the other. And they used to do, people would take controversial things, and I think it still goes. You can't hardly get anything on the air unless it's controversial. And so this goes even back then. Gene and I were at the same studios. Generally, when he was making a picture, I was on the road trying to make a dollar to live on, because I sure wasn't making it in the pictures. I was starring in pictures at $75 a week when I first started. And even when I got to be number one in box office, I wasn't making much more than that.
2: Imagine.
0: And Gene was on the road. So we actually never got really personally acquainted. Been on a few parties and get-togethers at Christmas time. But Gene didn't like the same things I did. I'd like to hunt and fish and things like that. And I played golf with him 2 or 3 times. But I never could get him to go fishing or hunting with me, because when Dale and I got married, I had 35 hound dogs.
2: 35 hound dogs.
1: Come and mother my children.
0: She married my children and my hound dogs.
1: that takes a lot of love, Dale, I'll tell you.
0: You're saying love me, love my dogs.
2: Well, at night, you couldn't believe it. We lived up in Hollywood Hills. We had neighbors all around us. And, you know, and we'd cats would come around and these hounds.
0: Oh, yeah. I had them trained.
1: Well, if they start singing, they'll keep you awake all night.
0: Well, we have five dogs now.
1: You do?
0: I had my dogs. I could go, if they started making a... I can tell whether they're barking at something or just barking at the moon, you know, or a dog in a distance. And if they're really barking at something, we know it. And all I'd have to do one time a night is just go out there and go, that stopped them if they were barking. Yeah. And you never heard another word out of them, did you, honey?
2: No.
1: Well, you know, you all have got children, grandchildren, like you're starting a dynasty. You've got so many of them, and we want to talk about how some of these came along and some of the joys and tragedies, but right after this message.
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1: Dale Evans is here right now to sing a song, a very beautiful song, Lover of Children. Here she is.

0: Beautiful. You know, your books have spoken to so many people's hearts because, like this one, Trials, Tears, and Triumphs, they've been some trials and tears and laughter, but many of them have centered around your children.
1: Yes. You know, I believe that the Lord, when he really wants to use us, prunes us, Pat. Mm-hmm. And I think that he prunes us at our most vulnerable point.
0: Yeah.
1: And I suppose mine was my children. And he's so good because he allowed me to see each one of our children accept him as Savior. And when I gave him my life in complete dedication and total commitment in the spring of 1948, I don't believe in bargaining with God, Pat. You know, I think he wants us just as we are, with no saying, I will do this if you will do that. He wants us to come just as we are and to trust. And I when I prayed, when I knelt in that little church, I said, Lord, I want you to take my life and use it and break it if you have to use it. But I remember said, Lord, just one thing. If you can see your way clear, would you let me see each one of my children accept you as Savior? And would you let me live long enough to see them on their own? And please don't let me die and leave my adopted children. Mm-hmm. And he has done
0: that. He's answered on every one.
1: Yes, he has. And that's the most, to me, that's the most wonderful blessing that a mother can experience, or parent, is to see their child accept Jesus as Savior and Lord of their lives. Because I think if they don't have that, they don't have anything, really.
0: That's right.
1: You know, and when life storms come and the problems in life, they have no inner resources. They have nowhere to go. And after all, you and I know that Jesus is the answer.
0: He's the only one I know anything
1: about. Oh, if he not be true, what does it say? Let every man be a liar.
0: Yeah.
1: And, you know, I know he's true.
0: Well, David, you've adopted many children. How many have you adopted?
1: Well, when Roy and I married, Roy had two children of his own, a boy and a girl, and he had an adopted child, and then I had a son of my own.
0: Mm-hmm.
1: Then we had the baby, Robin Elizabeth, who was mongoloid and lived 2 years. That was the little baby about the book Angel Unaware was written.
0: Yeah.
1: And then we adopted a little Indian girl, 7 months old, and a little handicapped boy. That's why I'm so sensitive and so vulnerable about abuse of children, because this child was an abused child.
0: And she grew up out of that beautifully?
1: The little boy did.
0: Yeah, I mean,
1: yes,
0: the boy
1: did. Well, he came a long way. He was never able to drive a car or ride a bicycle because he had been beaten, and he could swim, but he had been beaten, and he had an astigmatism in one eye, and his balance, his coordination, he had slight brain damage. But he came such a long way, and he had a beautiful personality. He had real big blue eyes and a real wide grin like our little Robin. And, of course, the minute we saw him, Roy and I were just captivated. We were just done in. We had to have this child. Then we took a little foster girl from Edinburgh, Scotland, when we were over there with Billy Graham on his first crusade.
0: Yes.
1: And we were doing a theater tour over there ahead of Billy's coming. And then we adopted a little Puerto Rican, Korean girl from Seoul, Korea, through World Vision, our little Debbie. And she was the same age as our little Indian girl. They were both 3 at the time. And that Debbie was the one that was killed on the bus.
0: I'm sure people would ask, with as much responsibility as you have, with as much public demands, you know, why would you take on children like this? You must have so much love to share.
1: Well, one time I was doing an interview with Pamela Mason.
0: Mm-hmm.
1: And, you know, James Mason's ex-wife, she had a program out in Hollywood. And she was incredulous that, you know, that we would take on this many children. And she said, but Dale, don't you realize when you adopt children, you're asking for trouble? She said, you have to take trouble from your own children, but when you adopt children, you're asking for it. I said, well, they bring so much love to you, and actually it's a two-way street. You do for them and they do for you.
0: Mm-hmm.
1: And I've always felt that my children did more for me than I did for them. You know, giving is living, Pat.
0: You've never considered them a burden. They've always been a joy.
1: Oh, no.
2: If we were 20 years younger, I think we'd probably take on another family.
1: Yeah, we were talking about that.
0: Would you really?
1: Yeah.
0: Are you serious?
2: About 15 this time.
0: 9 children, 16 grandchildren, and you would take on a whole new family.
1: You have to get out some of those.
2: I don't think it would be fair.
0: You've got to get rid of those hound dogs if you're going to have room.
2: Well, I'm down to 5 now. I could. But the children, as Dale said, they do more for you than you do for them. And they, There's something about, we've been in a lot of orphanages in our being in the entertainment field. We've had an opportunity to entertain at orphanages and hospitals and things like this. And I wish I could take on some more, but it wouldn't be fair to them if they were in the, say, 7 or 8 or 9, 10-year-old range. Mm-hmm. By the time they get to where they really need you, we wouldn't be able to help them much. You know what I mean?
0: Sure.
2: I think you got to be able to relate to them and in their situations at the time.
0: You had, of course, tragedy, a mongoloid child. That little baby brought you blessing, but the Lord took the baby.
1: Yes, he took the baby because I believe that, I know that he wanted me to speak for children like her.
0: Yeah.
1: And particularly, even deeper than that, as a Christian witness that even in a tragedy like that, that there is peace and hope in Jesus Christ.
0: You didn't go away and say, oh, God, why'd you do this to me? Why have you been so unkind or anything
1: like
0: that?
1: I knew better. I knew better than to do that because I had promised him once before in my life with my son, when my son had what was infantile paralysis, what was equivalent to a polio, we thought. And I prayed and I asked God, I said, Lord, please don't let my boy be paralyzed. Please don't. And he was vomiting and his legs were drawing up. And it was in Louisville, Kentucky when I was on the radio there. And I said, please, Lord, don't have it. If you'll let my boy, they ran that big needle up his spine, you know, and I said, Lord, please let that be negative, and I'll follow you. And it was negative, and I was grateful, and I always went to Sunday school and church, but I had not committed my life. I wanted to do it my way, which wasn't good enough.
0: Yeah.
1: But I forgot my promise, Pat, and then I got my ambition, got the better of me, and I just was away from the Lord and wandered. I was a Sunday school Christian or a Sunday Christian. And the Lord wants to be Lord of all our lives. He wants to come into every chamber or every room in our lives and take up his residence there and work through us. And so I forgot. So when we had little Robin, I knew better than to say, why?
0: Yeah.
1: He was teaching me in love.
0: And through that experience, you know, as Paul said, we can comfort others with the comfort we've received. And you were able to comfort thousands, millions of people.
1: And he took that.
0: Yeah.
1: Bible says all things work together for good to them that love God and are the called according to his purpose, not mine, but his.
0: We've got to take a quick break. We'll be right back.
3: I spent many years here.
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0: worse than the bad.
1: I want to ask you all, how did you come to Jesus Christ? You know, we've talked about the showbiz, but when along the way, Roy, did it happen to you? You didn't come from a particular religious family, did you?
2: No, I just had a great mother that taught us the rights and wrongs. I got to go to church once in a while. I got to go to church. We lived quite a ways from church. But not until after Dale and I married. You know, as I said, I not only had the 35 dogs, but we were married. I had three babies. My wife had died 6 days after my youngest son was born. And when Dale and I got married, she took on three foster children and or adopted children, or whatever you want to call them.
1: Yeah.
2: Stepchildren and a cowboy.
3: Four
1: kids.
2: Four kids and 35 dogs. And she realized that she's going to have more help than just herself. Mm-hmm. And over the period of the first few months, I think it was about 3 months after we were married, well, right after we got married, we started taking the children. She knew that she would have to have guidance and help. Mm-hmm. She can probably tell you the story better than I can, but she accepted Christ. And by me going and listening to the messages, and listen to the minister, and knowing the situation we're in, the children that we had to raise, and we had to give them guidance, that I was touched one night, and I went forward and accepted Christ.
3: That was his first time, you know, to accept Christ. But I had accepted him when I was 10 years old, but I didn't make him Lord of my life. And I had just enough of the Lord to make me miserable. You know what I mean? To know that I really should follow him, but I, you know, had a bitter disappointment. Of course, that was because I did that and didn't give him my life. I became rebellious, and had I really given him my life all the way, I would have known that the commandment says to honor your father and your mother and to mind them, to obey them. And I eloped with my first sweetheart, and I had a very, it was certainly misfortunate. It was a misfortune, a disaster. And I was abandoned and left with a child to raise, and I became very bitter in my soul. Because I loved him very much, and I didn't want to raise my child without a father, and he wanted a divorce, and he wanted to be free to do his thing. His divorce today is just, you know, one, two, for goodness sakes. And but then it was not that prevalent, and it was sort of looked down on him. You didn't, and I felt terrible about it. And I became quite bitter and disillusioned, and then I decided that I would try to make a place for myself. For security, financial, or I wanted to be in show business. And but it never satisfied, Pat. No matter what I ever did, satisfied me. And there was always a void, and a vacuum, and an aching inside. And then shortly after I married Roy, my son, this son of my early marriage, became a committed Christian when he was 10, all the way under the influence of my blessed Christian mother. And who had influenced my life at that early age, 1 to 5, or the early years, had sown those seeds in my soul when I was young, as the psychiatrists say, need to be done, the good values. But she did that with my son, and he lived there so much of the time with her. And he really committed his life to Christ. So right after Roy and I were married, I was floundering, because I'd done many things in my life that were not, certainly not biblical, they were wrong. And we all know what is right and wrong. There's a light in each one of us, even if we don't read the Bible. We know instinctively God's put it there. And I had a terrific guilt complex, and I felt fearfully inadequate to be Roy's wife and the mother of his children because he was so in the public eye. And I knew how hard it was to have a normal family life when you're in the public eye all the time. Mm-hmm. And my son saw me floundering, and he asked me to come to church with him. He was assistant choir director, and I went, and the sermon was on the home, and it, about the home that was built on the rock, which was faith in Jesus Christ, that home would stand. And my son asked me to commit my life totally to Christ. He said I didn't know him personally, and I didn't have a speaking relationship with Jesus. And I didn't do it that night because of my pride or fear or timidity or whatever, but the following Sunday I did, and my life was just immediately revolutionized. You know, like that new creation center here. New creation. I walked out of that church a new creation, really, just like a newborn baby. And my whole attitude had changed, and the center of my life, and the goals of my life, and I never had seen grass so pretty and green, everything just like that. I mean, I never noticed colors before. I said, well, so it's a blade of grass, a blade of grass, a tree's a tree. And I went home and told Roy, and I remember he said, I'm glad for you, because he saw the happiness on my face. I never knew joy in my life until then. Then I learned what joy was, way down here, you know. As you said, a very common slang, gut feeling.
1: That's
3: right
1: it.
3: There. You know you have it. You know Jesus is there. And Roy said, I remember he says, don't go overboard. And I says, what does that mean? He said, well, don't you start working on me. He said,
1: oh, that's overboard. Keep it for yourself. It's inboard, overboard.
3: Yeah. But I think that, you know, the attitude and the atmosphere in our home changed. And with my children, the relationship I had with my stepchildren, and I started teaching them little Bible verses, and they were hearing their prayers at night, and we had grace at the table. And Roy said later, you be scared to death, we're going to call on him. But then about 6 weeks later that Roy was influenced by what he saw in our home.
1: Yeah.
3: You know, and the difference. They say there's no sermon really like a life and a changed life. I did a church service not long ago, and they gave me where they had a youth, big, strong youth movement, and they gave me a black T-shirt, and it's in great big living white letters, Living Proof.
1: Living Proof.
3: You
1: know, that's better than 100.
3: You know, Living Proof.
1: Living Proof.
3: Yeah. Living Proof,
1: yeah.
3: You know, and that's I think that he saw that, you know, that really Christ was real. We had a son-in-law, Pat, that was kind of a rounder, a good boy, but kind of a rounder, and he used to say to our daughter, your mother's religion is phony, he'd say. He'd say it's a phase she's going through. She'll get over it. It's a phony. But then when Debbie was killed on the bus, our little Korean girl at age 12, he watched me, and I didn't know he was watching me because I was just, oh, he watched me and intently. And when it was all over, he said to Linda, it's not phony. She has something. That was a Holy Spirit.
1: You know, anybody can be happy when they've got prosperity and they got everybody saying good things about them when they're all healthy, but it's when the bad times come.
2: She didn't finish the today. That same boy is a minister.
3: Yeah, he was ordained two months ago.
1: Oh, he is a minister?
3: Yes.
1: That's the living proof. They saw it.
3: Yes, yes, sir. He was ordained in a Free Will Baptist Church 2 months ago.
1: You know, I want to just stop for 1 minute to let the people who are watching this broadcast, some of you have heard testimonies right now of some folks that they could be into all kinds of money and luxury and that kind of thing if they wanted to. They didn't have to go out and start adopting children. They didn't have to start sharing their love with others. They didn't have to praise God in the midst of trouble when some of these precious children were dying as tragedy has come in their life. But there was something strong. They could have turned to alcohol and drowned their sorrows. They could have gotten bitter. There's so many things that could have happened, but they didn't happen because God Almighty was there. Jesus was number one in their life.
0: This is beautiful. I appreciate you so much. And you're going to sing a closing song that you usually sing on the old program, Happy Trails. They've got it set up for you right now. Roy and Billy.

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17: Welcome to 700 Club Israel. It's the place where 2,000 years ago, a pair of disciples walked with the risen Christ, and they didn't even realize it. Roberto Torres-Cedillo takes us on the road to Emmaus and shows us why their journey still matters to believers to this day.
18: I'm standing on the most important road of the New Testament. Just outside of Jerusalem, this is the Emmaus Road. So how do we know that this is the Emmaus Road of Luke chapter 24? Jerusalem-based scholar David Bivin argues that there are certain clues along the way that point to the fact that this is really the historical Emmaus. And I want to just give you a couple of them. First of all, the Gospel of Luke says that the distance from Jerusalem to Emmaus was about 60 stadia. That translates to about 7 miles. Now, the first century Jewish historian Josephus says that there was a place, not a city, but a place called Emmaus. And he's writing after the fall of Jerusalem. And he says that this place was about 3.5 miles away from Jerusalem. One-way trip from Jerusalem to Emmaus, 3.5 miles. A round trip would have been 7 miles, the distance that Luke says that the disciples traveled, because we know that they came from Jerusalem, and when the risen Savior revealed himself to them, they went back. Now, one thing that is fascinating is that this Jerusalem-based scholar, David Bivin, he actually put this to the test. He did the trek himself in the 1980s. He walked from the Kotel, from the Western Wall, all the way down the valley to this area, following the ravine, following the passageway, and it took him about 80 minutes at a leisure walk. So if you can imagine the excitement of the disciples going back to Jerusalem on the same day to tell the 11 that they had seen the risen Jesus, it's totally possible that they really went from this place, Emmaus, all the way back to Jerusalem. Furthermore, underneath me, there's actual evidence, archaeological evidence, that the Israel Antiquities Authority has found that the Roman road that was here actually paved the way, the topography of this land, all the way up to Jerusalem. And this Roman road, unfortunately, has been lost. You can see all around me, there's modern infrastructure, there's a pipeline, cemetery near me, residential houses. And if you were standing here, you would never know that this is the road of Emmaus, the most important road to Christians all over the world. I find it interesting that there's a parallel. It's not, there's a connection here between the fact that all of this, no tour guide would probably bring you here to see this road because it doesn't look like what you think. But that's exactly what the disciples experienced. Cleophas and the other disciple, as they were walking, they were talking to Jesus, and they had no idea. They had no idea that they were talking to him because their eyes were veiled. They hadn't recognized Jesus. And so I want to give you some practical tools for your walk with the Lord that we learn from this road, from these surroundings. When you don't realize that you're staring at the face of Jesus, that you're staring at God wanting to reveal himself to you. The first thing that Jesus did with the disciples as he walked with them is he says he opened up the scriptures to them and he revealed himself about what the scriptures testify about the Messiah. He went through the prophets and the law of Moses and the Psalms, and he explained concerning himself how he fulfilled that. And we know that the disciples, their hearts were burning within them. And then when he gets to the place, finally reaching the inn, like good Middle Eastern hospitality, they say, hey, don't go, please stay with us. And Jesus accepts the invitation. He sits with them, he breaks the bread, and when he breaks the bread, their eyes are open. What does that mean? In the breaking of the bread, we have relationship. That's prayer. When you have relationship with God, when you talk to him, when you are communing with God, and there's a breaking of the bread, there's friendship, that's where God reveals the scriptures to you. And then, furthermore, the disciples go back to Jerusalem because they're astonished that Jesus revealed himself to them. And they're gathered with the other 11 and they're telling the story. We were just walking with him just a couple of minutes ago and he revealed himself to us. And as they're saying that, Luke says that Jesus appears before them and he says, Shalom, peace to you. And he says, Luke says this, he opened their minds to understand the scriptures. So we need to read the scriptures. We need to have fellowship with the Lord, prayer and communion with him. And we need to ask the Holy Spirit to open our understanding so that we can understand the revelation of the Son of God in the scriptures. This road is history. This road testifies to the fact that today, the risen Savior wants your heart to be ablaze within you. The risen Savior wants to reveal himself to you, but you gotta open up the scriptures. You gotta commune with the living God. You gotta pray. He wants to hear from you. He wants to break bread with you. And when he does that, your eyes will be open and your understanding will be open so that you understand that this road 2,000 years ago is not just history, but it's reality for your walk with Jesus today.
17: Well, Roberto is with us now, back from Israel and for a short trip here. So you've been to so many different places in Israel, and what's that experience like? Is it like the disciples on that road where your heart burns within you and suddenly the scriptures become tangible and real?
6: I think it is when you have the teaching and the context and you dig deeper. I was in another video we were recording, I'll tell you this, we were in the Judean desert, and this kind of will explain to people that sense of discovery. It's the desert, it's barren, it's kind of like this sandy color, and there are sheep behind me coming up through the hill. They're just grazing, but it's a picture that you wouldn't necessarily see.
17: And you missed, they're grazing in the desert?
6: They're grazing in the desert, yes, but there's patches.
17: Then it's not a desert.
6: Well, it is the wilderness, but okay. There's patches of this green pasture all throughout. Okay. So, you know, when we think of desert here in the U.S., we think of like, you know,
17: Sahara.
6: Kind of that
17: dune
6: desert.
17: After dune
6: right,
17: after
6: right.
17: Dune.
6: But here in the wilderness, another word for desert in the scriptures, the wilderness, you have that those patches of green pastures and you see these sheep and it's like, wait, they're going to that place. But when you read Psalm 23, right, mm-hmm. What is the picture we get here in the West? We usually think of, you
17: know, Shenandoah Valley.
6: Exactly. right.
17: Everything's lush.
6: Yeah. But it changes the perspective of, wait, God provides when things are difficult. God provides when things are scarce. God provides when I don't see the provision, but he's still faithful. So the geography, the landscape, the history, just being in the land, it really just unlocks something different. And for me, I just think it's a privilege that I can dig. I discover myself. I'm not an expert. I'm discovering it myself. I'm just kind of taking it all in. And part of what we do with Steve in Israel is tell the people, our viewers, this is what we're discovering. This is the, your heart is burning because my heart is burning. And that's what I want people to experience. You know, they may not be able to go to Israel, but through the videos, they can get a glimpse of that.
17: Yeah, and they can get the idea of what does scripture really mean? And it helps unpack the meaning of it. You're now a year into Israel. You've been there before, but this living is different than visiting.
6: Oh, yeah.
17: So in cross-cultural, communications, they talk about the first 6 weeks, you're just in love with everything, and everything is brand new. Mm-hmm. And after about a year, you get to, well, wait a minute, this is harder. So what's your experience now?
6: I definitely probably skipped the first 6 weeks of in love because we got there and it was
17: war.
6: 11 days after we arrived. We arrived June 1st. I think about 11 days, the 12-day war with Iran broke out. And I just remember just being on the rooftop with my family. We were having Shabbat dinner, you know, Friday night. And it's just a vivid image, just ingrained, seeing those missiles going across the night sky. And I'm with the kids. My wife is pregnant. You know, so that was a real wake-up call. And it was one of those things where did God really say, am I here because I chose to be here, or do I believe God sent us here? But despite all that, I did have the sense of peace. We both did, Annika and I, my wife.
17: So you didn't run away.
6: And I didn't run away. And even some people back home, they were like, wait, are you going to get back? You know, the U.S. Embassy was taking Americans out. You know, do you want to leave? And I said, no, absolutely not. This is why God brought us here. So despite all that, you know, I love Jerusalem. I love the people. God has given me a heart for living there. My wife was born and raised there, so that helps a lot. Having the support of family is wonderful. You know?
17: Also the language.
6: And also the language. Now, the language, I need prayer because I'm not learning it as fast as I learned English. I learned English when I was 11. And that was just easy, you know. There was no challenge. And within 8 months, I was already kind of, you know, getting by. But this time, it's been humbling, you know, that I'm
17: everything's
6: not as fast.
17: Backwards and no vowels.
6: That's right. Yeah. So you know, but I love it. Just the experience of trying. I'm surrounded by Israelis at our office at CBN Israel, where we do the humanitarian work, where we do these videos. The whole team speaks Hebrew, so that's great. Where I can practice, you know, but I love just the culture, the people. They can be blunt, but I love that. They're really warm underneath once you get past that, you know, bluntness. So it's been a journey. And, you know, going back now in a couple of weeks, I think I'm more prepared for it and just looking forward to it.
17: Well, at some point, America is going to be cross-cultural for you.
6: That's probably going to happen, yeah. Well, it actually really happened really quick. So we're in Virginia Beach, and I went to bed just the other night, and I heard crickets, and there was nothing else. It was bizarre to see how quiet it is, because we're in Jerusalem, in the middle of Jerusalem, and there's construction, there's motorcycles, music, screaming, missiles. I mean, you name it, it's a cacophony. And I'm just like, wait, what is this? It was kind of disconcerting a little bit. So I'm already getting a little bit of that.
17: Too much noise from... All right.
6: Yeah.
17: All right. Well, one of the videos that really impacted me that you did was the whole you're praying over your children and you hear the sirens and you're wondering, could this be it? Could I die? Could they die tonight? Mm-hmm. Take us to that moment.
6: Yeah. Wow. Thank you for mentioning that. You just took me back. I remember specifically we were staying at my mother-in-law's house because we had just arrived 10 days, 11 days. And her house is an older house. And it doesn't have a bomb shelter or a mamad, which is like the safe room. Mm-hmm. So the best thing you can do is go to the stairs. But my wife was pregnant. We had two little boys. And there was one night, specifically the one you're mentioning, where I just didn't want to wake them up because it was like, well, going to the stairs is not going to do much. They're tired. They're asleep. And I don't want to get them stressed out. You know, you want to like kind of manage that where you are not anxious and they're not sensing fear, right? Mm-hmm. How are they going to cope with this? So Annika was awake. It was like 3 in the morning, and we heard the missiles, and the house was shaking. I mean, literally, you could hear the shaking, and everything is moving, you know? And we started praying, and the thought crossed my mind, like, this could be it. And it may sound dramatic, but it's not. I mean, it could happen. I mean,
17: rockets are coming.
6: Are coming. And yes, people would say, well, they don't fall in Jerusalem, but, you know, we did see some
17: they
6: hit Jerusalem.
17: They did.
6: So it was a legitimate concern. And you know what? I just, in that moment, as I'm praying with Annika, it's 3 a.m. in the morning, and I just sense the Lord give me this sense of peace and to surrender. Like, your life is in my hands. Trust me, and trust me with your children. And man, that just process of like letting go and giving it to the Lord, it's hard to express it in words, but as you give it to Him, He gives you that peace that really surpasses understanding. And I just held them. I was next to them on the floor, and Annika was with me, and we just stayed there, and we just prayed, and we fell asleep. And during that time, my oldest would have been 4, and he did not have fear. He wasn't afraid. And he would ask me about why are these rockets happening, you know, but there was no fear. And I sensed that the Holy Spirit was really covering us. And I'm just really grateful that, you know, His word is true. He who abides in the shelter, he who dwells in the secret place of the Most High abides under the shadow of the Almighty. That is true. I mean, you can trust that, and it's real. And one of the things that I'm noticing with them is as we're going through the second war, you know, in March, the oldest started being more aware of this, and he started getting a little anxious because those sirens are loud. And yeah. You know, if you're in a public space, everybody's panicking in the sense of like rushing to the shelter. So he's very sensitive. He's an empath and he senses it. And so he started crying at one time, like, we got to go to the shelter, Abba, we got to go to the shelter. And so having to kind of help him, like, it's okay, Benaiah, it's okay, we're going to go. And I had a conversation with him where I said, remember, you've been watching Superbook. You've been watching David and Goliath. And, you know, the Philistines wanted to destroy the people of Israel. Well, there's bad guys today that still want to destroy the people of Israel. But remember how God gave David the courage and got protected? Well, He's going to protect you too. So he's watching these stories, right? And they're not just stories to him. This is what's so powerful. They're real. They're becoming real. And he's kind of connecting. Oh, wait, this happened here? This is where Jesus walked? This is where David walked? And so what a privilege. You know, it is, you do pay a price, but at the same time, there's a reward there that is precious. Yeah.
17: All right. We're going to have more with Roberto in just a moment. And when we come back, we're going to take you to the war in Israel. Thousands of Israelis cut off from critical information. See how you are giving a life-saving voice to the nation's deaf community. That's coming up.
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19: We also had members who fought in the war to fight for the cause of liberty.
20: Making sure that army is staffed and supplied. He's able to identify British intelligence agents and send that information on to Washington. After they've served in the army, they look forward to a government which gives to bigotry no sanction, to persecution no assistance.
13: Washington's words are powerful because they express an idea of a world that's different from the one everybody grew up in.
14: This ideal of religious freedom is going to be part of the government, but is it really meant for everyone?
20: Is this going to be a place where you can be free to say what you want about God

0: God is calling you to go. Go wherever He tells you.
1: At Regent, we don't just learn about the renewing work of the Holy Spirit, we experience it.
0: Remember who you are. Remember whose you are. Go and do even greater things, and never forget, your God is with you.
2: Well, Israel took a major step for its deaf community and recognized an official Israeli sign language. 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And you made it all possible.
3: Listen, do you hear that? What if you experience life in silence? Did you know that for more than 10,000 deaf Israelis, life is experienced through sign language? And recently, the government of Israel recognized the official sign language. And you know, I'm outside of the Helen Keller Building, the center for the Association of the Deaf here in Tel Aviv. And recently, CBN Israel funded the media room for the Deaf Association, a way for them to connect with the community, to receive information, life-saving information and resources for them to experience information in their own language. So why don't we go take a look and meet some new friends here? Tell us, what is the main goal for the media room and why it was so important for you guys to have this?
4: It's very important that we will have the media room, because at the time of the war, so many deaf people were so thirsty to get information. They didn't have 24/7 translation, so we took the initiative. We wanted to give them some more content that is suitable for them. It was a very sad time. You know, we brought the chefs, like deaf chef, that he can teach them how to cook in a time of war. Something very important, because it's in our language and we give it to our community in their language. We really appreciate this partnership. This donation was given really for something so important for us that we use every day, and it's something that we're going to use for long term. So the Deaf Association is 80 years old. For 80 years, we didn't have anything like that until you came, and then you brought this big donation for the deaf community, and we really want to say thank you.
3: There's so many people around the world that love to support what's happening here in Israel and love to support you. So it's a joy for me to represent all the donors that are behind you and cheering you on. People in Israel, the Jewish people, already feel alienated and like the world's against them. And now you are, like, the deaf community is even a smaller portion of that. I can only imagine how much more that weight may feel.
4: So we're trying to fix it now through this media room.
3: Right.
4: Because we know there's a big influence through this room.

0: does. We pray that that happens and you get more open doors. So congratulations on officially having a Israeli sign language.
1: William also wanted to give you a gift.
0: Wow.
1: To CBN, we wanted to give you this sign language book from the Deaf Association. It's also in English. Yeah.
0: This is really cool. Wow. When I look at Eti, when I look at Iris, it's not just the media room. It's how they feel seen, how they feel supported. And this is a value that we share at CBN Israel, to reach to the most vulnerable in Israeli society.
1: We had a dream to have our own channel. For years we had this dream together, and we never gave up on this dream. We waited that it will happen, and now it's happening. And I want to say thank you to the CBN for the donation. I have no words. I come here and I come with a big smile.
0: You know, as I was talking to Lev, the media guy here at the Association of the Deaf in Israel, I couldn't help but wonder that you may be thinking, wow, this is kind of a small space. This media room doesn't seem like much. But no, it's from this small space that all this information, all this connection to the deaf community is happening, where they're receiving emotional support, life-saving tools and information. And you know, that's how it starts, isn't it? It's when you plant a small seed, when you show connection, empathy, going to the most vulnerable, going to the communities that need it the most. And as I hear Eti, the CEO, express the gratitude, this is how, as Christians, we're showing the love of Jesus.
1: I wish you also, your organization, that you will continue to donate to people with your big heart. You're making the world a better place. Without you, so many things would not happen. So thank you very much in the name of the deaf community in Israel.
0: Toda. This is why we're here at CBN Israel. This is our mission. And I'm encouraged, challenged to remember, what am I asking of God? Am I asking too small? Am I willing to reach out and touch the hem of his garment? Am I willing to stretch myself and give beyond the thing that I feel comfortable? What is God asking you to do to reach to the most vulnerable, to reach to those who are in need, where it becomes uncomfortable? But are you willing to obtain it? Are you willing to step out in faith and trust and bless people? Right now, here in Israel, many communities need your support. The vulnerable. This is why we're here. We're here to show the love of Jesus to the least of these. And we're here because of you. We're here to give this aid in your name and in the name of Jesus.
2: Well, we welcome back Roberto for more. So let me ask you, you ended that with a challenge. What is God asking you to do after a year now in Israel? What is God asking you to do?
3: Yeah. To continue stepping in obedience, not being afraid, and really fighting the anti-Semitism, really fighting this dark cloud, this just darkness that is taking over the world. I mean, it's horrific to see how social media has just completely warped people's minds and their perspectives. And I believe there's a spiritual darkness behind that. The enemy is a deceiver, and it's clearly operating in social media. And as I live life with my family there, as I have Jewish neighbors, Arab neighbors, I realize these are precious people. The peoples of this land, they need our support. And how we support that is, yes, through prayer. We need to continue to speak on behalf of the Jewish people, on behalf of their right to be in their ancestral homeland. We need to educate people, Christians, about the biblical reality that to bless the Jewish people is biblical, that this thing of replacement theology is really something that the devil has tried to do to confuse people. There's no such thing as replacement theology in the scriptures. It's contrary to the heart of God. God keeps his covenants. And so as we go back, we do videos, we do humanitarian work. I like to think of it as the front of the mind, winning the battle with the mind, reaching the heart with these videos, but at the same time, doing what we just saw, showing tangibly the love of Jesus. And many times it's without words that people see the light of God, and that's mm-hmm. what wins them over.
2: Last time I was in Israel, 6 months after October 7th, mm-hmm. I just had a sense that there was profound trauma throughout the culture. At the same time, a profound resilience that we're going to live, mm-hmm. we're going to see this through. no matter what Hezbollah is going to throw at us, or Hamas, or Iran, we're going to stand, and we're going to resist that.

0: but that trauma piece is still there, and now I'm seeing that also in the Jewish community in North America, as anti-Semitism is on the rise, and this sense that everyone is against us. Mm-hmm. What's CBN Israel doing specifically just for that piece?
1: Yeah, well, we're really excited and grateful that we've opened a resilience center. It's our community support and resilience center. And it's a place where people can receive tools and training, and they can connect with therapists, where they can connect with people that can provide mental health assistance. And you're right, it is, you described it really well. There's a sort of a parallel or a duality of, on one side, people are struggling. There's a stat that a third of Israelis are struggling with some sort of post-traumatic stress, some sort of mental health challenge. It's probably higher than that, but still 33% of the population, that's high. And then at the same time, there is that resilience. There's that sort of tenacity that people in Israel have, that they're just gritty and they're there to stay. But those exist side by side. And you see it, for example, just I was talking with my wife early this morning, and we were talking about how our neighbors, sometimes when you bump into them and you say, Boker Tov, you know, good morning, they're kind of not there. Mm. And there's a sense of hopelessness that you can feel it, just they're tired. And at the same time, you see people that are all fired up, you know? So it's both and at the same time, you know, that's why it's so important to be there on the ground. I don't think I understood how important it is for CBN Israel to just represent Christians worldwide in Israel, because they find out that we're Christians. They know that we're evangelicals. Yeah, and they have all kinds of questions.
0: It's in the name.
1: It's in the name, you know? But that's wonderful, because they may have doubts. They may have suspicions about us. But when they get to know us, when they get to know our team, when they get to come to our Resilience Center, their guard goes down. And we get to be a blessing to them. No strings attached. We're not trying to convert them. We're not trying to, you know, coerce them to anything. Yeah. Just to love them.
0: We're just trying to stand with them.
1: We're
0: just
1: trying to stand with them.
0: And that whole expression, I stand with Israel, now has very, very deep meaning and a deep importance to the Jewish people, and not just in Israel, but around the world, to let them know that we see it and we hear it and our hearts understand it, and our response is to respond with love and care and concern. If you want to do that very tangibly, if you want us to keep standing with Israel and blessing Israel, call us 1-800-350-2230 so you can count on me. 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Shout aloud and sing for joy, people of Zion, for great is the Holy One of Israel.
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9: Coming up on Jerusalem Dateline, the lull is over as the U.S. and Iran are back to exchanging blows. Meanwhile, President Trump says Hamas has agreed to disarm in Gaza. But does the deal go far enough for Israel? And analysis by Jonathan Conricus on what could come next. Plus, insights from an Iranian-born former Muslim on what many inside Iran are really thinking and hoping. And from Cindy Jacobs of Generals International on how to pray for the Middle East. All this and more coming up on this edition of Jerusalem Dateline.
10: Hello and welcome to this edition of Jerusalem Dateline. I'm Chris Mitchell.
11: And I'm Paul Petit.
10: As the war with Iran continues, President Trump is increasing pressure on Israel as he announces an historic Hamas disarmament deal.
11: U.S. officials say it will prevent the next October 7th, but Israelis are not that optimistic. Here's the latest from the Middle East.
12: President Donald Trump is warning Israel not to derail his Gaza reconstruction plan. Today, the Board of Peace reached a historic agreement for the complete disarmament of Hamas and all other armed groups in Gaza. This is a monumental step toward lasting peace and security, Trump wrote on Truth Social. A senior U.S. official says Trump will be very disappointed if Israel blocks the next phase of the 20-point framework that Israel previously accepted. The proposal follows a Hamas approval of a U.S.-backed disarmament plan. Under the framework, Hamas and all other armed groups would surrender their weapons over 8 months to a Palestinian technocratic committee that would replace Hamas as Gaza's governing authority. The plan calls for the destruction of terror tunnels, weapons depots, and weapons factories, with each phase independently verified before moving forward. As disarmament progresses, the IDF would withdraw from Gaza in stages, while an international stabilization force and a new Palestinian police force assume responsibility for security. A senior U.S. official said, "We worked with Israel the whole time. They are skeptical that Hamas will disarm, but not much they can do except see it happen." Israel is demanding the complete disarmament of Hamas, including the removal of weapons from Gaza and the full demilitarization of the Gaza Strip as a precondition for any withdrawal process. Meanwhile, Iran's Islamic Revolutionary Guard Corps says it launched strikes on U.S. military bases in Jordan and Kuwait Wednesday, followed by another strike on Kuwait Thursday, targeting fighter aircraft shelters, satellite communication systems, and equipment storage facilities. U.S. officials have not confirmed those claims. The strikes come as the United States and Iran continued exchanging missile attacks on Thursday. Commercial shipping through the Strait of Hormuz remains largely at a standstill. Also in southern Lebanon, just 5 miles from the Galilee in Israel, the IDF demolished a massive Hezbollah tunnel system with 700 tons of explosives. It was excavated with Iranian funding and equipped with electricity, water supply, and a fully functional medical operating room. And it served as a command center for Hezbollah and a launch site for anti-tank missiles and explosive drones targeting northern Israel. Julie Stahl, CBN News, Jerusalem.
9: When we come back, what's next? Former IDF spokesman Jonathan Conricus on where the conflict could be headed.
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10: With the war against Iran resuming, many questions remain about what happens next.
11: This week, I sat down with retired Lieutenant Colonel Jonathan Conricus, a former IDF spokesperson. He's now a senior fellow with Foundation for Defense of Democracies and had this to say about the ongoing Iranian threats and how it's changing the complexity of the Middle East. Jonathan, appreciate you being with us.
17: Thank you.
11: Rumors abound, you know, when in the middle of all of this, you know, keep hearing U.S. munitions are running low. You hear that escalated threats from the Iranians that they're going to expand the war. Who do we believe in all this?
17: Well, first we have to understand that there is an active information campaign, a war of sorts, that is being fought against the U.S. and specifically against President Trump. They, in many times, are getting free publicity in Western traditional media. You can basically see messages that are being disseminated by Iranian spokespeople copy-paste into mainstream American news. And you can really see American news amplifying enemy propaganda, which is quite, you know, amazing. I try to find examples of that in previous American history, and I couldn't find any example of, you know, having German Nazi propaganda told to Americans by American media or Soviet propaganda. Pretty unheard of.
11: And speaking on that topic, they're threatening to widen the war, escalate the war. What could that look like from Iran?
17: So let's take stock of what the different tools that are left in the Iranian regime toolbox. They still have some level of control over the Houthis in Yemen. They could exercise control there, and they could make shipping difficult. They still have a few Iranian proxies in Iraq. The Iranian regime still has powerful allies. First and foremost, Russia, China, and to a certain extent, Pakistan and North Korea. All of these are countries that have certain level of ties and commitment with the Iranian regime, and they could get involved. Iran could also use the remaining capabilities, residual capabilities, in terms of providing terror organizations and sleeper cells in the West. And last but not least, they could return to firing at Israel, which is, out of the long list that I just gave, probably the last thing they do.
11: Yeah, why is that?
17: Because they know that it wouldn't be worth their while, and Israel would punish them severely.
11: Back to Yemen, Red Sea area right now, Houthis firing on Saudi vessels out there. What could this do to the truce?
17: What Iranian actions are now forcing the Saudis to do is to take a stand. They understand that they face attacks from Iran itself, and they're facing more and more attacks from the Houthis to their southeast, but the attacks from the Houthis are not the Houthis. It is the Iranian puppeteer that is holding the Houthis and influencing them and instigating the violence.
11: Let's talk about the changing face of the Middle East as a result of the war with Iran, Saudi Arabia. Trump is looking at helping them with enriching uranium. However, there's a caveat, joining the Abraham Accords. Crown Prince Bin Salman said that he will not do that unless there's a clear pathway for a Palestinian state. Do you think this will really happen?
17: I doubt that the Saudis will have the wisdom to do it now, even though the whole Palestinian cause, it's a lot of lip service and grandstanding for other Arabs and for other causes. I don't think that the Saudis really care about the so-called Palestinians, but we'll leave that aside. It makes geopolitical sense to join the Abraham Accords. It makes geopolitical sense to be an ally, a strong, real ally of the U.S., and to normalize ties with Israel. They stand to gain a lot, the Saudis.
11: Trump's interested in selling F-35 fighter jets to Turkey. Now, they haven't met the requirements, so we held back a little bit. Bad idea?
17: At the Foundation for Defense of Democracies, we have looked into Turkey quite a bit, and you see a country that is openly supporting, financing, bankrolling, and harboring a U.S.-designated terror organization, Hamas. That is not how a U.S. ally should work, or that is not how I would expect an ally of mine to operate.
11: And again, the changing face of the Middle East, Syria's leader now saying he wants possibly a security agreement with Israel. Were you surprised when you heard that?
17: I treat everything coming out of al-Jolani or Ahmad al-Shara's Syria with a great deal of caution. They'll have to prove it with lots of action on the ground before anything they do will be trustworthy.
11: Last question on this portion. From a 10,000-foot level, is there anything, what's the most surprising thing that has happened since the war began?
17: How weak Iran is, how weak the Iranian regime is, what a paper tiger they are. I wasn't surprised by their cruelty towards their own people. I wasn't surprised by how they have lashed out at other Arabs. I am surprised how penetrable, how exposed the Iranian regime is.
10: Well, you know, Jonathan Kourigas brings so much insight into what's happening in Middle East. What any other thoughts do you have or things that he said in your interview?
11: Yeah, I found it fascinating, his comparison to, you know, what it would have looked like in World War II had the Nazis had the kind of propaganda machine mm-hmm. that Hamas has now. That was certainly startling. But he did say that the U.S. is very clever, particularly Trump, with sort of keeping Russia at arm's length and having China not get involved, although it's a very fragile situation right now.
10: Yeah, yeah. Propaganda, I think, was it's such a key point about what happened in World War II mm-hmm. and what's happening now. We said cut and pasting the Iranian point of view.
11: Yeah, and the access, too. I mean, you look on your phone, you see, oh, there's a report. Oh, Al Jazeera. Okay, they're a mouthpiece for the Muslim Brotherhood, but yet they're in line with all the other feeds you see on mm-hmm. your phone when you're looking at NBC or Fox or whatever. You have to be really careful. So, again, if they had that kind of access during World War II, the Nazis, how things would have looked so different. I wanted to ask you, when he said, and you may have heard this before, I asked him what surprised him. He said that he called Iran a paper tiger. Your thoughts on that?
10: Yeah, well, I think that's what we're hearing from people inside Iran, that they are a paper tiger. They bluster. They really present a very strong point of view in their rhetoric. But behind the scenes, you know, they don't have a population that supports them. In fact, a population that's against them. So I think they're really on a knife's edge right now, mm-hmm. but they still continue that bluster. One other thing in the interview as well, Turkey. Turkey seems to be the other enemy right now that Israel and perhaps the West is facing after Iran.
11: Yeah, I think a can of worms might have been opened there with this offer for F-35 fighters
10: yes.
11: going to them. Obviously, that's not in the best interest of Israel, so that's been pulled back a little bit. But yes, they are now a player on the stage. We'll see how it all rolls
10: yeah.
11: out.
10: And Kourigas brings so much experience. I've known him for maybe a good 10 years. He was the former IDF spokesperson. You know, he brings so much insight, analysis to his presentation, and he's all over the media right now. He's in many different places.
11: Yeah, you can see him on Piers Morgan and many other shows. Yeah. So this is his wheelhouse. It is the strategy of war.
10: Yeah.
11: And for our YouTube viewers, we have an extended interview with Jonathan Kourigas from the Foundation for Defense of Democracies. We shift the focus in that interview to anti-Semitism and the ongoing accusations of genocide in Gaza, and we invite you to check it out.
9: Up next, a unique perspective from Ermin Parsa on the hopes of Iran's people and the underground church.
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10: Welcome back to Jerusalem Dateline. I'm here in our studio with Ermin Parsa. Great to be with you, Ermin. For those that may not have met you or heard your story, tell us why you're here and what's your story.
18: Well, I was born and raised in Iran as a Shiite Muslim. And all my life I was told by the Islamic regime in Iran to hate the Jews, hate Israel, hate Christians, hate America. Every morning in the school, they told us to shout, "Death to America, death to Israel," after they read the Quran to us. And so this was our life, you know, propaganda on TV, radio against Israel, against America. They called Israel the little Satan and America the great Satan. So they really demonized Israel. But when I was 19 years old, the Lord Yeshua came to my life, Jesus. He changed my life. He gave me a new heart. And he put actually a love in my heart for Israel, for America, for Christians, for Jews. And my life changed ever since. So I've ever since been talking about Israel, in defense of Israel, in defense of America, Christians and Jews. And this is a movement in Iran. Millions of people are seeing the ugliness of Islam, and they are converting. Millions are becoming believers. Iran has the fastest growing church in the world. People are dumping the Quran into sewage, into rivers, on the streets. They're throwing away the Quran. And the Iranian people, they know that the root cause of the problem is first Islam, and millions are embracing their national heritage, which was King Cyrus, King Darius, King Xerxes, King Artaxerxes, the kings in the Bible who supported Israel. And they're changing their names from Islamic names. You know, back 20, 30 years ago, people named their children Muhammad, Hussein, Ali. Now they're changing their names to Cyrus, Darius, Xerxes. And the Iranian people are rejecting Islam. This is the first country after 1,400 years of Islamic conquest that are actually rejecting Islam. And Iran will become a Christian nation, in my opinion.
19: Wow.
18: You know, there are 75,000 mosques in Iran. 50,000 of them are closed because of no attendance. And even the ones that are open, only a handful of old people go who have nothing to do, just go to chat. So Islam is dying in Iran. And it's a warning to Europe to wake up, because in Europe is the opposite. You see, they're buying the churches, turning them to mosques. You see, they're closing the streets for Islamic prayers. And the most used name in England is Muhammad. In Iran is the opposite. So people are changing their names from Islamic name to Persian names. So this is only, you know, God could do that, that Iran will be changed to such an extent. And no army could have done that, that Iranian people are rejecting Islam. They want to lean toward the West. They want to be free country. They want to be friends with Israel and with America. That's what the Iranian people want. And the only obstacle is the Iranian regime that must be eradicated.
19: How would you describe the church inside Iran right now?
18: The church is very active despite all the persecution. In fact, just a few days ago, the regime in Iran shut down the only open church. There was a church...
19: St. Peter's, I believe.
18: Yes. And they have closed many churches. There were Assemblies of God churches, Presbyterian churches. They shut all of the churches down. In fact, there's a historic church, a building. They came at 2 a.m. and bulldozed the whole church down. This is after the protest, because the regime is, the demonic forces there, they're feeling that the church is a threat to them. But the church is growing so fast, nevertheless, underground. Millions are becoming believers, like neighbor to neighbor, friends to friend, taxi driver sharing with their passengers, or vice versa. Just the word of God is expanding, the kingdom of God is expanding in Iran. I was at a meeting in America a few years ago. Maybe it was 4 years ago, and Mike Pompeo was there, the previous foreign minister and the Secretary of State. And he said that when he was the head of the CIA, they would check which apps are being downloaded in which country. And the most downloaded app of the Bible was being downloaded in Iran. Mm. This is what he said word for word. So, and I confirmed that, because millions of Iranians are leaving Islam. They're becoming believers in the Lord Jesus. And Iran will become a Christian country in the near future.
19: Yeah. Last question, Ramin. How can people in the West or around the world, how can they pray for the church in Iran?
18: Please pray for their strength, for protection, for the underground church, for them to be strong, to continue to evangelize, to share the word of God with the people around them, and pray for the protection from the regime, and pray that that would regime would calm down. When the regime calm down, then people can go, you know, groups from America, from Israel, they can go into Iran and share openly and fellowship with the believers.
19: Mm-hmm. Yeah. Ramin Pasa, thanks so much. You're giving us a perspective behind the veil, so to speak, in
18: My
19: Iran.
18: Pleasure.
19: Thanks so much.
18: Thank you.
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11: Amid wars and rumors of wars, many are asking, where are we on the end times timeline?
10: Recently, I spoke with Cindy Jacobs of Generals International, who shared her insights on God's agenda for the Middle East and how believers can pray at this pivotal moment. Here's our conversation. Cindy Jacobs, co-founder of Generals International, thanks for joining us. What is your sense right now? What's happening in the Middle East, and how should people be praying?
24: Well, we are dealing with ancient spirits, as you know, in the Middle East, the Prince of Persia, that has controlled geographic areas that are vast. And we have to remember, this is where it all began. And so the enemy does not want to give up this territory and will fight. And I want to say to you that there are things that are still in the balance. And we know that there is a great warfare over what should happen in Iran. And the word of the Lord, of course, from Jeremiah 49, is, I will set my throne in Elam, which is Iran, the southern part of Iran. And the thing that we have to understand is, if we don't have regime change, the word of the Lord is God wants to change the regime in Iran. And the battle is over that. And I believe that Iran is the hinge pin. And once it changes, the whole Middle East will change. And God wants to do it. And I see that that he's bringing in alignment. I think we've talked about this before for the Isaiah 19 highway. The Bible has to be fulfilled, and it will be fulfilled. But I want to say to you, as I have prayed, I was just interceding this morning about this, the Lord keeps saying, it could go either way. Mm. And if it does, if we don't have regime change, what's going to happen is there are strong forces from Iraq that will come in, and everybody is going to want a piece of the pie. Everybody's going to want to rule and govern in Iran. And so we have to intercede right now so that the balance goes the right way. The will of God is for this current regime to be gone. And as I've interceded, I felt like the Holy Spirit is saying, I will give strategies. I will give military strategies to do this. And I feel like the Lord wants to give a warning to us in the U.S. If we don't stand with Israel, we ourselves will come under a very dark time, a very time where there will be more and more violence. And even as we see what's happening in New York City, and I pray for Mamdani every day for his salvation, but that is like a litmus test. New York is a litmus test for America and the Islamification of what is happening in this nation. And so I want to say to you, there is a race for what God wants to do right now. His will is going to be done, but will it be done in our generation? And that's the thing. And I remember when the prophets of the, when our group ACPE prophesied, we prophesied three things for this year. One was that Maduro was going to leave. We prophesied this in November. Actually, I prophesied this before that. He had received 1 million hits where I prophesied, Maduro, you better leave. If you don't leave now, it's going to be very bad for you. You need to go into exile, which he didn't. The second thing was Colombia. Colombia just had a remarkable election, became conservative, and the third was Cuba. And we're going to see the same happen in Cuba. But I want to say for the Middle East that God is putting things back into biblical order. And there's a great warfare against it, but God wants to put Judea and Samaria back in biblical order. God wants to put all of these nations. And Iran is the prize. As you know, it was home of Esther and Daniel and all these incredible figures. So if we get this turned, and we will get it turned, but we have to say, will it be now? If we get this turned, then we're going to see the massive move of God. Nation after nation after nation in the Middle East. And of course, Egypt is a key. Watch Egypt, because Egypt is going to have some remarkable shifts for freedom of Christianity. And the Lord is just going to put on the heart of the leaders in Egypt to see that there'd be more and more and more religious freedom. Watch and see for it to come out in the news that Egypt is making incredible advance. And the sign will be they will change the ID cards where they don't say Christian or Muslim, but they will let people choose their religion.
10: Well, it's an incredibly encouraging word, but also a sobering word, Cindy. Thanks so much. One other question. If all this is happening, especially with Iran, how should we be praying for President Trump and Prime Minister Netanyahu?
24: Oh, that's such a good question. They have had such a good relationship. You know, I was watching the funeral of Senator Lindsey Graham, of course, and the Prime Minister was there of Israel. And there are forces within the U.S. government that do not want to align with Israel. And so there's this incredible battle that is going on. There's incredible tension. And so we need to pray, particularly for those whose hearts are not towards Israel, that they think Israel is just one among many nations. And so as you're praying, pray that God will turn the hearts of everyone in the administration towards Israel.
10: Yeah. Cindy Jacobs, co-founder of Generals International, thanks so much for your insight and perspective on how to be praying for such a time as this.
24: Thank you so much.
10: Well, certainly an encouragement to pray. Well, that's all for this edition of Jerusalem Dateline. Thanks for joining us.
11: That's a powerful way to end. Remember to follow Jerusalem Dateline on social media, and please keep praying, just like Cindy mentioned, as well as wisdom for our leaders, Trump and Netanyahu.
10: And pray also for the protection of Israel and for the peace of Jerusalem. I'm Chris Mitchell, and for all of us here at the Jerusalem Bureau, we'll see you next Tuesday on Jerusalem Dateline.

0: 24-year-old Solomon Bush, when the war began, he quickly signed up to fight. But at the Battle of Brandywine, a musket ball shattered his thigh, and a few days later, he was captured by the British.
1: He's right across from where the British command is in the city of Philadelphia. Bush takes it upon himself to kind of just keep watching the door.
0: One day, he heard some soldiers boasting about a letter that had been stolen from Washington's headquarters and given to a British general, revealing that there was a spy in Washington's camp.
1: And he's able to identify British intelligence agents and send that information on to Washington, and Washington said this was invaluable.
0: When Bush returned to duty, he was promoted to lieutenant colonel.
2: Jewish Patriots of the American Revolution, available now.
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9: When I saw her, there was just a glow. The sight of it was so beautiful. I knew that God had been... I had never seen it from the other side. I had always been the patient. Now I was able to be the caregiver.

0: Well, hello and welcome to TPR and Muyiwa. Today we're talking about the beauty of marriage. Now, every married person will tell you marriage is amazing, but it can also be challenging. The couple in our first story know that all too well. They face the unthinkable. Both were fighting for their lives while holding on tightly to their faith and to each other. Here's their incredible story.
1: I was born with cystic fibrosis. I was diagnosed at 3 years old. They told my mom that I was going to die at 17 years old.
2: When I was 5 years old, I had a very rare form of pneumonia. The doctor started me on a very aggressive regimen of doing 4 treatments a day, and I was unable to play outside with my twin sister or do some of the things that I was doing before then, so my life really changed.
3: From all appearances, Frank and Amber's days seemed hopelessly dark. Yet their faith in God launched them on an astonishing journey neither had ever dared to dream. Frank survived past 17 and received a dual lung transplant at age 21 that improved his health, and he took full advantage of it.
1: I just knew that there was a brighter future for me, and God had something in store for me to do.
3: Amber was also told her life would be cut short, so she rushed into marriage at a young age.
2: I want to live my life before the Lord takes me. That marriage ended up ending, but I had adopted five children.
3: By 2019, both were single, yet neither was looking for love, until an Instagram post caught Amber's eye.
2: I scrolled across, and he was using the same oxygen tanks as I was using, but he was riding his bike, and so I was immediately enamored by that. I thought, oh my gosh, what courage does that take?
1: I used to post all my bike riding journeys on Instagram. It was really to honor God. It was really to honor my donor. And it was really to show the gratitude that I had for the ability to ride my bike.
2: Well, I noticed on his profile that he had Isaiah 40:31. And that scripture, I mean, it made me cry because I've never been able to run or walk and not got tired. And I think that when you have chronic disease, when you close your eyes and you think about being free, you think about not getting tired and not growing weary. I was like, I like this guy.
1: The friendship turned into everyday text messaging, and then it turned into everyday phone calls. And we talked about everything, talked about our life, talked about our lungs, talked about our health. But the most important thing that was the best part of it was before we hung up, we prayed every night. And it's not something that I had ever done before with anybody.
2: From the moment I met him until the moment I walked down the aisle with him, it was 2 years. Every single day we called each other and prayed together. It just built our relationship with Christ, number one, and then our love relationship.
3: Happily married in 2021, they were both feeling great. Then, within 6 months, Frank's health started to decline. It wasn't long before he struggled to breathe and was told he needed another transplant.
1: There were nights where I felt the fluid in my lungs just bubbling up. I couldn't breathe, and you know, you just don't know. Am I gonna make it again?
2: We just started thanking God for it, thanking him for the doctors, thanking him for our new life, thanking him for our love for each other, thanking him for what was gonna happen in the future, for the perfect lungs.
1: We had so many people praying for us that we knew it was gonna happen. We just didn't know when.
3: Frank had already survived a double lung transplant and 2 separate kidney transplants. Despite his doctor's warnings that another double lung procedure would be dangerous, the deep love for his wife compelled him to step out in faith and have the surgery.
2: The moment I saw him, I was taken back by all the machines. He looked so small and fragile in there, but there was a calmness in the room, and I walked in and laid my hand on him, and he opened his eyes and he looked at me. And it was almost like that first look when we looked at each other when I met him. And I knew that he was in there, he was okay.
1: She was there, and that gave me comfort and that gave me a peace. And then from there on, I just knew that we were gonna take it day by day until I was able to get back out.
3: Frank steadily improved after his surgery. However, less than 2 years later, Amber's health dramatically declined. She needed a double lung transplant as well. Without it, she would die.
2: It smacked me in the face. Like I didn't realize that it was that I needed to do it right really quickly. I still had all these feelings about what Frank went through. The recovery for post-transplant is not pretty, and it's excruciating pain. And I saw him go through that, And so when they told me, you're going to go through it too, I mean, I had known that, but the reality of that hit me pretty hard. And I was afraid. I was very afraid.
3: Friends and family prayed, and despite a rare blood type, Amber had donor lungs in 10 days. Covered by more prayers from all over the country, her surgery was a complete success.
1: When I saw her, I saw a glow around her. There was just a glow. The sight of it was so beautiful. I knew that God had did it. I had never seen it from that aspect. I had heard, you know, oh, you're alive, you're breathing, you got new lungs, you have another future, you have hope. I had never seen it from the other side. I had always been the patient. Now I was able to be the caregiver.
3: Today, Amber and Frank enjoy a life they never thought possible. They rejoice in the countless answered prayers over the years and praise God who carried them through their trials.
1: We're beyond grateful for our donors. We pray for them. We pray comfort and peace over them. You know, they lost someone, and in return, we were able to gain something. We gained life.
2: We literally wake up in the morning and we look at each other and we thank God for the breath in our lungs. Then we thank God for our donors. And then we thank Him again for our ability to live and love each other.
0: In every season, trust God. That's exactly what Frank and Amber did during the most difficult time of their lives. Their story reminds us love endures when faith leads. The Bible says in Ecclesiastes chapter 4, verse 12, a cord of three strands is not easily broken. Then scripture encourages us with these words found in Isaiah 41, verse 10. Do not fear. I, says God, will strengthen you. Finally, the text instructs us in how to respond in Thessalonians chapter 5, verse 18. And it says, give thanks in all circumstances. Whatever you're facing, God is with you, and He will see you through. All you have to do is invite Him in with a simple prayer. So let's pray together. Heavenly Father, I pray for my brother and my sister who are going through a challenging season in their relationship, in their marriage. I ask you that as they reach out to you now, and Jesus, as they invite you in, confessing you as Lord, invites you in as Savior and Director of their marriage and their lives, that you would cause the storms to be still. As a matter of fact, on behalf of them, in the name of Jesus, we speak to every storm in their relationship to be still. We believe by faith, Jesus, that your words are true, that whatever we bind on earth is bound in heaven. And we pray that every darkness, every noise of accusation, every confusion in their marriage be quietened now. In the name of the risen Lord Jesus, we thank you, Lord, that you are alive and you make a difference. Jesus, in your name we pray. Amen. If you'd like prayer or want to know more about having a relationship with Jesus, message us on WhatsApp and someone from our team will contact you. For our viewers in Europe and North America, you can call the number on your screen. Or contact details are also on our website. Now stay with us, because after the break, the dynamic duo Whitney and D'Angelo Moss bring laughs and real talk. You don't want to miss this one.
4: So Mr. Moss, I saw you going, and I have to say, the two of you, you're a picture, man. Oh, David, they're in love.

0: Welcome back. Today, I'm joined by Whitney and D'Angelo Moss, a power couple helping people find love, healing, and purpose. Whitney, D'Angelo, thank you for joining us on TPI. Oh,
1: thank you for having us.
0: So our time is short and there's so much to say, so I want to get into it. Whitney, I quote you from an interview that you did a while back. You said, "I don't know if I'll be able to be loved." Do you remember saying that?
2: Absolutely.
0: And is that an emotion that you recognize in many single people? And how did you actually get over that yourself?
2: Yes, I think a lot of single people kind of struggle with their worth, because in the wait, you deal with so many emotions, mm-hmm. right? You feel like, you know, upset, you might feel bitter, you might feel lonely. And so with that, it's like, man, this time, will anyone be able to love me and pursue me through mm-hmm. patience, kindness, XYZ? And so I got through that actually through therapy, because self-sabotage is a real thing too mm-hmm. when you actually get into a healthy relationship. And so went to therapy, and he helped me out, and the Lord bless.
0: So, Mr. Moss, I saw you going, and I have to say, the two of you, you're a picture of it. And he lands it, and he, oh, dear me. Oh, they're in love. So, for you, was that what your wife just said? Is that something you recognized in your own journey about feeling like, is love ever going to happen for me? And I'm like, actually, answer that before I say the next one.
3: Okay. Yeah, absolutely. And, you know, it's interesting because a lot of people don't think that men want to be married and want to be loved, but that was the very real thing that I desired in my life. And, you know, I met her at 37, and that was longer than I thought it would take to meet my wife. But it's definitely worth the wait, but it was tough getting to that point.
0: Yeah. But, Rasta, you're good-looking... Black man.
2: He is, ain't he?
3: Tell that to everyone else. That's what I thought. I'm just kidding.
0: Now, what for you, and I'll come to you as well, mm-hmm. Mrs. Moss, what for you was the turning point where those negative beliefs that were generated from waiting, what was the turning point for you in breaking those?
3: You know, a lot of prayer, mm-hmm. but I remember one time in particular that really changed my life, and that was at a point where I was lowest and I didn't think that I was worth finding love. I took some time aside and I literally wrote down the things that I felt were the things that I brought to the table for someone, the things that made me valuable. Mm-hmm. And after doing that and looking at this list of qualities that I thought someone would love to be with, I'm like, man, I'm a pretty good guy. And, you know, I think that I am going to find someone, you know, and it changed the way that I felt on the inside.
0: Right.
3: You know,
0: mm-hmm. Your DMs would have been full, you know, people showed interest mm-hmm. and all that. How do you discern and how do you counsel people who are where you were to discern between genuine interest and surface level conversations that people have because they see a great picture on Instagram or yeah. they see your wig fall off and everyone now loves you? You know,
2: yeah.
0: How do you discern?
2: Yeah, so I think you definitely have to know your standards and values, mm-hmm. right? So non-negotiables. And once you find alignment in the dating world and you connect to somebody, it's really important to examine fruit, mm. right? What's the fruit of their life?
0: Do an investigation.
2: Absolutely. And I think that's something that a lot of women are missing, the vetting system when you meet somebody.
0: So how did you vet him?
2: Well, good question. Yeah, so I created a list that was non-negotiables, and I literally said all of my desires, my heart's desires, and I surrendered it back to the Lord, because I feel like a list can become an idol too.
0: Okay.
2: But if you don't have an aim, you just throw in, right? And so it created a list for me. So when I met him, a lot of things just aligned, and we built a friendship, solid friendship first. And as we got to know each other, we eventually discovered we both had lists, and we were almost 100% yeah. of our lists, which is crazy.
0: There's seasons where bitterness, whilst trusting God to provide the right person, for someone who's where you were, how'd you stay spiritually honest when you're feeling bitterness about where you are?
2: I think feelings matter. The Lord gave us feelings and emotions to feel, right? That's what David talked about all the time. Mm-hmm. He's up, he's down, he's all around, right? And so I think what's important with your feelings is that you continue to have a flow for your heart. It doesn't get hardened, mm-hmm. But you invite the Lord to be Lord over your feelings. Because if it's outside of his lordship, then you could just go any place.
0: Feelings matter.
2: Yes. Feelings matter. And it's something my husband always says, your feelings matter, but they don't, that doesn't mean they're rooted in the truth, mm-hmm. right? And the word is the truth. And so that's how you refine. But if you don't feel, then I believe you can get into performance and you just become a happy Christian who doesn't experience anything but happiness.
0: And it's like, God is awesome.
2: This is true, you know, but it's the lows and it's the color of your story that gives him the glory ultimately and can reach people with your testimony.
0: So your wife talks about color. So how can I walk that line of holding faith and experiencing frustration at the same time?
3: For me, my biggest saving grace was remembering that God is who he says he is. He is always faithful. And even in the time where I feel hopeless and I feel like there's no, you know, there's nothing in sight for me, I can always rely on God being who he said he was, and he always comes through. Faith is not something that is, it's a joint effort. Mm-hmm. So when you're operating in faith, I believe that you do believe and you trust God to do what he said he would do and that, you know, do his part. But there's also things that you have to do as well, you know? So if you're a person who's desiring to connect with someone, you need to get out there. You need to put yourself out there. You need to be strategic in the way you live your life. Go enjoy your life, you know, explore and put yourself in the areas where the types of people that you want to connect with are, you know, be intentional as much as you can be and allow the Lord to do what he does, you know?
0: Okay. Well, thank you. Please stay with us because there's so much more we want to discuss. After the break, we'll have more with D'Angelo and Whitney.
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0: Welcome back. Whitney and D'Angelo are still with us, sharing more about their journey and their mission to bless both singles and couples. Thank you so much for staying with us. Let's talk about the setting that we find ourselves, most of the singles that that may be watching, church. Mm. In your estimation now, and let me start with you, D'Angelo, how healthy is the environment of the church for singles? And how can it be better, if it needs to be better?
1: That's a tough question. You know, I think it's a different world that we live in now. Mm-hmm. I feel like a lot of people want to meet someone in church. But unfortunately, in a lot of the church environments that we find ourselves in, it's not conducive to that happening, unfortunately. You know, we go to a service and, you know, we're there for however long and we hear a great sermon. And, you know, after that's done, we kind of all part ways. And, you know, you have to be really intentional if you want to try to make something happen in that type of environment. But I think that, you know, we are getting a little bit better about creating opportunities for people to connect outside of maybe the actual church service. Mm-hmm. And I think that those are still great places to meet great people.
0: And Whitney, what, thinking back to that chapter in your life, what did you personally need that you, looking back now, you weren't getting from the church setting?
2: Yeah, I feel like the church equips singles, depending on the church. Mm-hmm. But I think they're creating opportunities for

0: Yes, so Singlehood and Sisterhood is my baby. It's a community for single women to get together and build sisterhood while becoming whole. What I discovered in my singleness was it was hard to hope all the time. And so my sisters protected my hope and kept me going when I couldn't. And so the Lord put it on my heart to just create a community. And we work with inner work assignments, and we meet weekly via Zoom, and it's just flourishing.
1: And then tell us some of the practical inner work assignments that we do.
0: Oh, boy. Yeah, it's so good. You know, from confidence. Because, you know, a lot of people expect you to have confidence as adults. Some of us don't have it, right? Sabotage, you know, how to connect with men in healthy ways, just different areas that...
1: So how do you connect with a man in a healthy way?
0: I think it...
1: Do you come here often?
0: Well, it depends on where you are. But, you know, it's just the simple things. Making eye contact, smiling, being approachable, being open. A lot of women are to themselves when they're outside. Mm. You know, in the grocery store, they got the music on and they're in the produce.
1: But in a world where women feel vulnerable because of the aggressive nature of environments, not even talking about church, you're talking about, you know, grocery store. Mm-hmm. You know, and some of our parents tell us don't stare at people. I don't know about here in America, but in London, you don't stare at people because it may be a problem. Who are you looking at? So I'm trying to keep myself to, I just want to get my shopping and get out.
0: For sure.
1: And you're talking about making eye contact, and this could be a problem.
0: Well, you know, I think it's a happy medium. Mm-hmm. I think there's creepy exists, and then I think normal exists. Mm-hmm. And so we have to find a happy medium. I tell my girls, you know, look in the mirror and smile. Don't do a big one. Just a little, you know, sneeze to invite somebody. Because it takes practice. Mm-hmm. And so, yeah.
1: Talking about practice, what would you say surprised you the most about your healing journey? And I'll put the same question to you. What surprised you the most about your healing journey?
0: What surprised me the most? I would say that you actually have to walk it out, right? You can say that you're healed, but... life is faithful to test you. And then you actually choose a different outcome. You believe something different and you trust the process. And God is faithful to create love in that space where you can continue to heal.
1: Mm. And you?
2: I would say coming from some somewhat toxic relationships, when I was connected with someone who was healthy, I found myself having to unlearn old habits and even fears that I had. You know, I had to trust her to be the person that she was presenting that she was, because past, I couldn't trust, you know, certain women that way. So that would probably be my biggest thing.
1: Now, talking about that, there'll be many men who are like you, and you, for that reason and many other reasons, you set up a ministry to men, Free by Truth. Men struggling from pornography and other things. Tell me a bit about that. What led to that?
2: Absolutely. And I want to correct you. So it's actually men and women. We actually have more women in our program than we have men, believe it or not.
1: Oh, wow.
2: But, one of the big things that I had to overcome in my single journey was an addiction to pornography, unfortunately. It was rampant. It was something I was exposed to at a very young age, just like many other people were. And it was something that I felt like I needed to get free from in order to have the promise. So I went on this journey. I took 4 years of my life, went through the entire Bible, found everything that it had to say about helping me get free from this. And over a course of 4 years, I was able to find freedom. And it was shortly after that the Lord actually led me to start a ministry to help other Christians who are in that same position. So now we have hundreds of people who are going through our programs and getting freedom every day.
1: Now, for someone watching right now, a man or a woman who's feeling tired, feeling overlooked, or maybe even forgotten, what would you say to help them believe again that love hasn't passed them by? I'd love to hear that from you and also from you.
2: God is faithful. God is faithful. God loves love, and he loves you, and he is faithful to do what he said that he will do. So keep the faith, keep the hope, and continue to do your part, and God won't let you down.
1: Witness?
0: Trust the timing. Trust his perfect timing. The scripture, let patience have a purpose.

0: perfect work, that you will be entire, wanting nothing. Let patience have her perfect work, because I'm a witness that you will be entire, wanting nothing. Go through the process, invite community to hold you up, and trust the Lord.
1: Mr. and Mrs. Moss, thank you so much for speaking to us.
2: Thank you.
0: Thank you.
1: Well, we've come to the end of the show, but stay connected with us through our social media. 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But before we go, one final thought from the German theologian Dietrich Bonhoeffer, who said, "It's not that love sustains the marriage, but the marriage that sustains love." Amen to that. From all of us here at TPI, goodbye. God bless you.

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0: There's a killer on the prowl in the U.S. today. In the next 60 seconds, another life will be taken. Many people are unaware that they are just one heartbeat away from becoming the next victim. The killer is heart disease.
1: Dr. Chauncey Crandall is a board-certified cardiologist and author of the book, The Simple Heart Cure, the 90-day program to stop and reverse heart disease. Coronary artery disease is the most common type of heart disease. This year, it will take the lives of more than 370,000 Americans. It can be hidden for years without any warning sign.
2: But it develops over a period of time, and we develop what are called plaques. They're really like blisters that line the wall of the artery, and they rupture. And this will form a blood clot that will cause the heart attack.
1: And what's putting so many of us at risk? It's our lifestyle. The typical American diet is loaded with sugar and filled with salt and trans fats. On top of that, we just aren't very active. Many Americans sit at a desk all day and then go home and sit in front of a screen all evening. And now, add in the effects of stress. A survey by the American Psychological Association says more Americans than ever are reporting they are stressed out. If this sounds like your life, you need some changes fast, and you need to be aware of the warning signs of a heart attack.
2: It could be increased fatigue over a period of weeks. It could be a mild pain. It could be a pain of indigestion. It might just be a pain in the shoulder or the neck or the jaw. These are signs and symptoms that often precede heart attacks.
1: If you begin to experience any of these symptoms, don't ignore them. Time is critical. Every second you delay could mean the difference between life or death. Call 911 right away. Don't drive yourself to the hospital. Have an ambulance take you there. Once at the hospital, medical teams will evaluate your condition and take the necessary steps to save your life.
2: We now know that if we can open the artery that is blocked due to a heart attack, there is a critical period of time so that we can salvage heart muscle. And that critical period is 1 to 6 hours. So if you can get to the emergency room, they quickly evaluate you, we can open that artery and save your heart.
0: If you think this is just a problem for middle-aged men, think again. The grim reality is that more women die each year from heart disease and heart attacks than men. 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She knows that heart disease is something women can't ignore.
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2: Heart disease is not a death sentence. It is a diagnosis that can be treated and reversed.
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0: Every day, your heart is hard at work, pumping blood through your body's 60,000 miles of blood vessels. 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
1: Welcome to the Cleveland Clinic. At the Miller Family Heart and Vascular Institute, people come from around the world to be treated for some of the most advanced cases of heart disease. It's the nation's largest cardiovascular practice and has been rated number one for over 20 years by U.S. News and World Report. Dr. Bruce Lindsay has over 30 years of experience treating patients with arrhythmias. He's an expert when it comes to treating irregular heartbeats.
6: The symptoms people have kind of depend on which heart rhythm problem they experience. Some people have just extra beats, and they perceive them as skip beats. For other types of heart rhythm problems, the heart may take off, might be very sudden, where it just takes off and races.
1: Here's a look at what happens each time your heart beats. An electrical impulse is triggered at the top chambers of your heart. This charge travels around in the walls of the heart, causing it to contract. This action sends blood through the lower chambers of the heart and out to the rest of the body. A healthy heart repeats this cycle over 100,000 times a day. Atrial fibrillation can feel like a heart that is out of control.
6: Instead of pounding along at an even rate that you could tap out, it's skipping around where it speeds up and slows down and is very disconcerting to the patients.
1: It's estimated that between 3 to 6 million Americans have atrial fibrillation. Who is at risk for developing this runaway heartbeat? People over the age of 50, with a family history of irregular heartbeats, who are overweight, who have high blood pressure, who drink alcohol, and suffer from sleep apnea. It's important to know that untreated atrial fibrillation can be life-threatening.
6: The biggest danger with atrial fibrillation is stroke risk. Go to your doctor, tell the doctor about what you're experiencing, let them evaluate it, and they can determine whether this is something that is really benign and doesn't require any treatment, or whether it really does reflect some underlying problem that could be dangerous to you, and then with the right treatment, that danger can be eliminated.
1: What seems like signs of just getting old could be the warning signs of heart valve disease. Each year, an estimated 5 million Americans are diagnosed with it. And like most heart conditions, it develops slowly over time. Many people don't realize that they have a problem until they are in the more advanced stages of this disease. Here's how the heart valves work. As blood circulates through the four chambers of your heart, it travels in one direction. To ensure that blood doesn't travel backwards, four different valves open and close at just the right time.
7: The two conditions that can happen to a valve is either it can get blocked, and the medical term is stenosis, or the valve can get leaky, and the medical term is regurgitation.
1: Dr. Joseph Sabick, in his 20-plus years as a heart surgeon, has performed over 9,000 operations. Many of these operations have been to repair the valves of the heart.
7: You know, as we age, it's not uncommon that that valve gets calcified. It gets hard. It can get like a seashell. It can get like a rock. And so those leaflets don't open anymore. And that leads to obstruction. And that allows the blood to go backwards.
1: The result is the heart has to work a lot harder. Everyday activities suddenly become very challenging.
7: Patients will develop shortness of breath. They're starting to have heart failure. And so the normal activities, they get very winded. If things go on very badly, patients can even have chest discomfort and chest pain.
1: If you are experiencing any of these warning signs, the time to act is now.
7: There's kind of a golden moment when you want to intervene on a bad valve, whether it's blocked or leaky. And the longer you wait, the worse the patient is going to get. When patients start knowing that they're having problems, it's a good idea just to go see their primary care doctor.
1: Getting treated in the early stages of heart disease could make a big difference. In some cases, it could even save your life. Remember, your life is a gift from God to be enjoyed and cherished. Act now and stop heart disease from robbing you of all that God has intended for you.
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0: We get up, eat breakfast, drink a cup of coffee, and pop a pill. Every morning, this is the daily routine for many Americans. According to the Journal of the American Medical Association, 3 out of 5 adults in the U.S. take a daily prescription medication. Most of these drugs are for high blood pressure, diabetes, and conditions related to heart disease. While there are many benefits to these medications, there can also be some hidden dangers inside your medicine cabinet.
1: Susie Cohen is a licensed pharmacist for over 20 years, writer of the nationally syndicated column Dear Pharmacist, and author of several top-selling books, including Drug Muggers, Which Medications Are Robbing Your Body of Essential Nutrients and the Natural Ways to Restore Them. As America's most trusted pharmacist, she wants to help people understand that it's going to take more than just a pill to enjoy a healthy life.
11: I would notice that my patients at the pharmacy would come in week after week, and they were just ending up taking more and more medications. They weren't taking less. And it took me many years later to realize that the reason for this was because the medications have a side effect, and that side effect goes on to get diagnosed as a new disease.
1: Topping the list of prescription drugs that most take are those used to treat hypertension or high blood pressure. Known as the silent killer, 1 in 3 Americans has high blood pressure. That's 70 million people who have an increased risk of stroke, heart attack, and kidney failure. Untreated, high blood pressure could cut your life short.
11: Blood pressure is just the pressure of your blood vessels with the blood coursing through it. So if you think of a garden hose and you kink that, the pressure in the hose builds up. And when you unkink it, the pressure smooths out and it lifts. And that's the same thing in the human body. Blood pressure pills are extremely good at their job. They will lower your blood pressure, but inevitably they affect every part of your body and every organ. So before you know it, your blood pressure's perfect, but you're having all these other side effects.
1: While it's important to get your high blood pressure under control, just taking medications alone could be setting the stage for other severe health issues.
11: The biggest secret to people is that medications are thieves. They rob your body blind of nutrients, essential nutrients that you need to run metabolic pathways all through your body so you can walk, so you can see, so you can talk, so you can read. These pathways are going on behind the scenes. And if they don't know that their body just got robbed by the medication they took, they go to the doctor and they get diagnosed with a new illness. This compounds the problem because now the doctor will prescribe a new medication, never thinking that the first one that was prescribed caused the second problem. It's like a medication merry-go-round and you can't get off.
0: And it's not just the medications that affect us. Everything that we eat and drink has a big impact on our health. So maybe it's that favorite coffee drink loaded with sugar or a fast food lunch filled with salt. If you want to stop getting mugged, you have to think beyond the pharmacy and begin making better food choices.
11: First and foremost, I would suggest that you stop eating highly refined sugars and carbohydrates. That's the first thing you can do that would make a very big impact. Instead of soda, drink water or tea. That would be great. Even herbal tea would be better than black tea and green tea because there's less caffeine. So white table salt has no minerals. It's just a backbone of sodium chloride. Switching your salt shaker to an unrefined type of sea salt that has color to it provides minerals, over 80 different minerals in just a little bit of salt.
1: After you switched your salt and ditched the refined sugars, Susie says you need to eat green.
11: A salad is rich in minerals that are necessary for heart health and cardiovascular system. So something as simple as a salad every day would go leaps and bounds in terms of helping you improve your health.
1: Start by consulting with your doctor and find out what drugs may be robbing your body of the nutrients you need. keep up to date with a list of all the drugs you take and get rid of the ones you don't really need. And get back all those lost nutrients by eating foods that are rich in vitamins and minerals. 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
11: You might be on a dozen medications thinking, there's no hope for me. But trust me, there is hope. And there are simple things that you can do right now to make your life better. Please don't ever give up.
10: Blessed are you, Lord, our God, King of the universe, who has chosen us from all of the nations and given us his Torah.
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16: When you care, souls are set free. 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
1: Dr. Steven Sinatra is a cardiologist and co-author of the controversial book, The Great Cholesterol Myth. He's on a mission to set the record straight.
17: What does cholesterol do? Well, first of all, the brain is made up of a lot of cholesterol. A lot of neurotransmitters in the brain are derived from cholesterol. When sunlight hits the skin, it forms vitamin D. I mean, our sex hormones come from cholesterol, our bile acids come from cholesterol. So cholesterol does a lot of good things for the body.
1: With over 40 years of treating heart disease, Dr. Sinatra believes we have spent too much time chasing the wrong enemy.
17: Well, a true villain of heart disease. It's not cholesterol. We think it's cholesterol, but it really isn't. It's sugar.
1: Americans have a sugar addiction. The typical person consumes about 3 pounds of sugar a week. This out-of-control sugar consumption sets off a deadly chain reaction in our bodies.
17: You know, when a male's waist starts to go from 32 to 34 to 35, that's really a wake-up call. And we need to really focus on what we're eating.
1: As our waistlines grow and Americans become more obese, so does our risk for a long list of diseases. These include Alzheimer's, cancer, diabetes, and at the top of that list, heart disease.
17: If we can't burn our calories with the insulin, then we get insulin resistance, and then we put on more weight. And the problem is, millions and millions of people are insulin resistant, and many of those people will become diabetic. And we know that diabetes is one of the major factors in the genesis of coronary heart disease.
1: According to a recent study published by the Journal of the American Medical Association, nearly 50% of adults living in the U.S. have diabetes or a pre-diabetic condition. Diabetes greatly increases your risk of heart disease by causing your body to be in a chronic state of inflammation.
17: Inflammation we face every day. If we cut our finger, if we stub our toe, if we bump into a wall, you know, an area can get inflamed. But inflammation is key because too much sugar can elicit an inflammatory response.
1: If you've had your cholesterol tested, you have probably heard of HDL and LDL. Cholesterol comes in different sizes, shapes, and densities. And these wax-like particles are mostly harmless until they become oxidized. If you've seen a rusted piece of metal or an apple slice that has turned brown, then you have seen the effects of oxidation. This process occurs in our bodies as well.
17: If we look at LDL, in an unoxidized state, it's harmless. It doesn't do anything. But if it comes oxidized from, let's say, pesticides or insecticides or carbon monoxide or excess sugar, if it becomes oxidized, it can become angry. And when it becomes angry, well, then it can create an inflammatory state, and then we can get plaque buildup on it, and then we can have a problem.
1: These plaque deposits build up over time in the walls of the arteries, laying the foundation for heart disease. As blood flow becomes more restricted, you might notice some of these symptoms. Fatigue. You just don't feel like you have any energy and are tired all the time. Confusion or brain fog. You have trouble remembering things, dates, or names. And weakness in your arms, legs, and whole body. Don't ignore these warning signs, especially if you are overweight, have high blood pressure, or diabetes. It could be just a matter of time before your arteries become completely blocked and cause a heart attack. Pick one item in your diet that is filled with sugar and get rid of it.
17: So I would get my patients to look at one food they're doing in their daily diet, you know, cut it in half, cut it in quarter, and eventually try to get rid of it. And when that happens, the sugar cravings tend to evaporate. So over time, less sugar means less heart disease.
1: Another important way to protect your heart is to reduce stress. Several studies have shown that chronic stress is bad for your heart. Out of control stress is deadly.
17: We don't laugh enough. I mean, you take the average child. I mean, an average child can laugh 400 to 500 times a day. The average adult is maybe 15 times. I mean, laughter really brings what we call good endorphins into the body. So, you know, when it comes to health, I mean, it's not rocket science.
1: Take a hard look at your diet and make healthy changes. Kick your sugar addiction and reduce stress. The Bible says that a merry heart is good medicine. Make it a point to laugh, play, and enjoy your life.
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1: When it comes to lifestyle choices we've made, we'd all like a second chance. Baseball Hall of Famer Mickey Mantle once said, "If I knew I was going to live this long, I'd have taken better care of myself." The good news is you can hit the reset button on your health and enjoy more energy. Here's how. Dr. Michael Roizen is the Chief Wellness Officer of the Cleveland Clinic and a New York Times best-selling author. In his book, This Is Your Do-Over, The 7 Secrets to Losing Weight, Living Longer, and Getting a Second Chance at the Life You Want, he says that getting your do-over starts with finding a buddy.
25: What we found is the most important thing in getting a do-over is having a buddy that will help you, encourage you. Often it was a buddy who's just been a little ahead of you.
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25: 10,000 is the number that for the majority of us breaks down insulin resistance, meaning your sugar goes from your bloodstream, where it is a hazard, into your cells, where it actually does you good.
1: 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Take the stairs. Park your car farther away from the entrance when going to work or shopping. 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
25: The minimum you have to do for maximal health benefit, 10,000 steps a day, 20 minutes three times a week of cardio, 15 minutes twice a week of resistance, and 40 jumps, 20 in the morning, 20 in the evening, for your bone mass. That's all it takes.
1: Americans like to eat. According to the USDA, the average American consumes nearly 1 ton of food per year. A lot of what we eat just isn't good for us. We need a do-over of what's on our dinner plates.
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25: 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And so you want to find something you love doing.
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5: 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And when they diagnosed me, they gave me all of the different ways that I could deal with this tumor through, you know, these actions and prayer and exercise and just do everything I can. And the last two appointments with my physician, it shrunk. They don't shrink. They just don't. And it's, God gets all the glory. We're here by His grace and mercy. Our bodies are fragile but resilient, temporary. So we live our days joyfully. We live our days hopefully. We live our days faithfully. And in doing that, my goodness, it changes the world.
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7: What are the biggest religious liberty battles across the U.S. and abroad? We're answering that question on today's Faith and Culture. Stick with us. Increasingly, it seems religious liberty is under fire, but often in a sneaky backdoor way that uses laws often and suspiciously applied only to Christians. Not many of these cases, at least the ones here at home, end up working their way through the court system, and in many instances, the Christian plaintiff ends up winning out in the end. But should we still be concerned about the steady flow of attacks on religious liberty? That's our conversation on today's Faith in Culture. I'm your host, Trey Gones-Phillips, and joining us is CBN's Billy Hallowell. Billy, thanks for being here.
9: Thanks for having me.
7: Yeah, look, let's talk first about an international case that's gotten a lot of attention and one I know you are familiar with because you are, I think, one of the few journalists who's kept up with Pavi Rossinen, a Finnish parliament member who's been the target for now years of attacks on her faith. And before you give us the latest on her situation, tell us a little bit about her backstory for those who might not be too familiar with her.
9: Yeah, this is hands down one of the most troubling stories around the world that we've seen when it comes, especially in the West, to persecution. You know, Pavi Rossinen, she was guilty of a couple of things, okay? And let's just break them down. She sent a tweet in 2019, and that tweet was essentially her voicing concern that her denomination, her Christian denomination, and remember, she's a member of parliament, as you said, she's also the former minister of the interior for Finland. So she has served high up in the government, but she sent a tweet questioning her denomination's affiliation with the a pride march. And she said, you know, why would we do this? Why would we be supporting this? And she shared an image from Romans talking about sin, right? And so basically shared scripture on social media. She didn't say anything hateful. Even if she did, it would have been her right to. She just said, hey, well, you know, this denomination should not be doing this. Now, after that, people complained to the police over this tweet, and she was brought in for questioning over a Bible tweet, okay? And then that blossomed into something else. People realized that she had written a pamphlet back in, I think, 2004, and it was a pamphlet about traditional marriage, you know, defending the Bible's view on marriage. So that was the second thing that landed her in the crosshairs. She also did an interview about the issue. And so what ended up happening, and this is so wild, she gets hauled in by the police. Keep in mind, as the former Minister of the Interior, Pavi Rossinen was in charge of the police. She managed all of the police in Finland. So now here she is being brought in and being questioned over these ridiculous things. They bring her up on charges, criminal charges that could have carried jail time over this tweet, over this, you know, over that pamphlet. And so this case has gone on for years. She won two times, okay? She won at a lower court, she won on an appeals court, and then the prosecutor, refusing to let this go, took the case to Finland's Supreme Court. And earlier this year, she was cleared over the tweet about the Bible verse, but she was found guilty, okay, over the pamphlet on marriage. She and a pastor, and this part is not often talked about, a bishop in Finland, both of them were found guilty. And I don't know that it doesn't carry jail time, but they were found guilty. And it has carried with it some other consequences, which we will talk about. And she is now appealing to a European Court of Appeals, which I believe is one of the last places that she can go. So that's the quick overview of this. It is a crazy case. Every time I cover it, I'm like, there has to be something we're missing. Like, did she do something else horrible that led to this? No. And I will say this, the prosecutor continuing to go at her, they knew they would eventually have some sort of victory, and they were able to achieve that on that pamphlet, unfortunately.
7: Yeah, this case honestly is one of the most insane because, as you said, she didn't do anything that in any way hurt or endangered anyone at all. And none of it was even an in-person conversation. It was just something that was shared over social media. And then that led to a discovery of something that she wrote years prior. So it's literally just the written word that has gotten her in trouble. So give us a window into how she has handled a lot of this as a believer. How has she processed the fact that she has been brought before courts again and again, brought in for questioning again and again? That would wear down anybody's faith, I'm sure. So just give us a little bit of an insight into how she has processed this as a Christian.
9: Yeah, I think that this is really interesting to me because throughout this ordeal, and I've interviewed her many times throughout this, her biggest concern, especially going back to the first case, was not going to jail, paying a fine, Her biggest concern has been the impact that this would have on other people in Finland. And not just Finland, but around the world, because people are watching this case. And when you talk about the forces that want to restrict free speech, religious liberty, those forces, and some of this is spiritual, which we could talk about. This is not all just people versus people. There's a lot more going on here. But those forces will continue to come at you until they win. And her fear was, oh my goodness, if they win, what will this mean for other people? And so that is something that I think is so selfless in this, because the amount of stress and international attention this has brought, I think has been very difficult, obviously, for her, but she has never complained about that. I've never heard her complain. In fact, she has shared, and I don't want to miss this, so let me say it now, she has shared that a lot of people, even people in the LGBTQ community, have supported her and have come to her and said, hey, we don't agree with the way that this has been handled. And she has even heard stories from people who have come to Christ as a result of her standing up and fighting back. You know, she felt a responsibility because of her faith to stand up, to push back, and to defend free speech and religious liberty, not just for her, but for other people. Again, the rest of the world is watching this, and there are other countries when you see that some, oh, you know what? She wrote that pamphlet. They got her for that. Maybe we can do this in our country. You better believe that has already happened in this country. People have already tried to do that well before her case, and people will continue to try to do it. So this, and by the way, too, people will say, well, doesn't Finland have religious liberty and free speech? Yes, Finland does, but these hate speech laws complicate all of that. And what she was found guilty of was offending a portion of the population, aka hate speech. That is what she was found guilty of.
10: You know, I know we've seen a bit of a pendulum swing in favor of religious liberty here in the U.S., but, and I do want to get into some of that, the spiritual undercurrent to a lot of this, and that I do think this is spiritual warfare. But like I said, we've seen a lot of the pendulum swing maybe toward religious liberty here in the U.S., but what's your sense internationally as cases like Pavi's continue to march forward? I think it gives me the sense that Europe is in quite a bit of trouble when it comes to this kind of stuff.
9: Yeah, I mean, I think that we're watching right now a real moment of conflict. We see it in our country, we see it other places, and there's nothing new under the sun, but you have this good versus evil dynamic, this faith versus unfaith dynamic, this pushback. That's really what we're watching, and I think Europe is in big trouble. I mean, we're seeing this happen in other places, in Ireland, right? We're seeing these buffer zones. We're seeing these bigger issues pop up where the end result is always to try to restrict the religious liberty of some group or population. Now, of course, you need to have a balance. Everyone needs to have rights and they need to be able to exercise them. But the only person suffering in Pavi Raisinen's case is her, you know, and it's sending a message. And this was the thing that she was so concerned about. And I think that we need to be concerned about as we look at what is happening in Europe, that when a case like this happens, it sends a chill through other people, meaning they will be silent. They will not speak up. If they want to write a pamphlet, now they won't because they're afraid they're going to be brought up on charges for it. These are the things that we need to really look at and understand, because, you know, you can even dismiss this as, oh, it's only one case. Well, it's one case that's going to set a benchmark. And Europe right now is seeing a lot of these things pop up. Arresting people for silent prayer. We have seen this repeatedly now in the UK. Like, how can you arrest somebody for a silent prayer because they're standing outside of an abortion clinic? I mean, that's insane. And yet the insanity has become reality. And so we have to, as Christians, figure out what is our approach to this. And I think as Americans, pulling back in a political sense, say, well, what are we going to do in our country to make sure that that insanity does not make its way here? And when we see it here, we stop it in its tracks. And we have had some success doing that with some cases in the Supreme Court in recent years.
10: Yeah, well, I want to talk about those buffer zone ordinances here in a few minutes, but we're going to fit in a quick break. Everybody stick with us. We'll be right back with more Faith and Culture.
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10: Welcome back to Faith and Culture. We're joined by CBN's Billy Hallowell. We were just talking before the break, Billy, about some of these buffer zone rules. You mentioned those. And there's also a case, and I think you briefly were alluding to this, of a 78-year-old preacher, Clive Johnston, a pastor from Northern Ireland. He was convicted and fined for sharing a message about John 3:16 while not standing right outside of an abortion clinic, not badgering people walking into the clinic, but standing near, as in across the street from, a hospital. And the issue, as we understand it, is that he was breaching a safe access zone because that hospital also happens to offer abortions, and his gospel message was deemed to apparently be quote-unquote influencing potential abortion patients. Now remember, people are going into hospital for all kinds of reasons, least of which I would assume is an abortion. So, Billy, what do you make of these buffer zone type ordinances abroad and here at home? Because it seems, as in this case, like they're applied really only to Christians.
9: Yeah, I mean, it's interesting to me because what are you so afraid of that a person won't have an abortion? Like, that's like what? What's making you afraid? Like that he's going to influence somebody not to have an abortion? Is that a bad thing? Like, why is that a bad thing? I think that you have to kind of pull back and wonder what in the world is going on spiritually here, that this is what you would be doing to somebody. I think his case is particularly problematic because of the details you mentioned. He's preaching John 3:16. He's sharing a message. He's sharing the gospel. He doesn't even mention the word abortion. He's probably the first person brought up on these charges there in Northern Ireland who has not brought up the word abortion and has been brought up on these charges. You know, this to me is complete insanity, right? And you have a situation again where people have allowed this. I think that the most dangerous thing is silence. When we are silent, when we see things happening, we're watching this right now in our country with the Sophie Cunningham story, right? She's saying, and this is a totally different issue, but she's saying biological men should not be in women's sports. And most Americans agree with that. Some people are freaking out about it. But the fact that we're praising somebody for being willing to say what we're all thinking should tell us something, that for too long people, and obviously in Northern Ireland and in the UK and in Finland, have been too silent. They have sat back. They've been willing to, out of fear, not say anything. And this insanity has marched forward. And the direct result has become an erosion of free speech, an erosion of religious liberty. You don't need to be a Christian, okay, to understand that a man speaking, you know, John 3:16 outside of a hospital shouldn't be brought up on charges and fined for simply doing that. You know, unless there's something we're missing in this case, which again, it doesn't seem like there is, this is a terrible benchmark to set. And again, as Christians, you pull back and you say, well, why is this only impacting Christians? We don't see anyone else being brought up on these charges, because there's a spiritual attack on the reality of what Christianity is, which it is the truth. And so the enemy is always going to come out against it, and he will use people and politicians and bad policies to do that. And that is what we are watching with the with Northern Ireland's, you know, Abortion Services Safe Access Zones Act ban. That's the law that was used to restrict this man's rights.
10: Now, you mentioned the spiritual undercurrent to all of this now a few times, Billy, and I want to ask you just to put your theological hat on for a minute. As a journalist who's covered a lot of these stories now for several years, do you see this getting better? Do you see it getting worse? How do you see theology and what Scripture says factoring in here? What's the roadmap, do you think?
9: Yeah, this is interesting because I've been spending a lot of time this past year thinking a lot about this because of some of the projects that we've worked on at CBN, including our film investigating the supernatural, Angels and Demons, which dealt with angels and demons and good and evil and Ephesians 6. And that battle, you know, there's nothing new under the sun, but it does feel like what we're watching right now is this kicking up, right, of both sides, right? You have young people flocking on campuses to accept Jesus. You have claims of revival. You have all this stuff going on. And then you have these stories, and these stories are increasing too. And so it almost feels like the battle that's described in Ephesians 6 is, in our lifetime at least, and there have been other times in our history where this has happened, intensifying. We're watching this kicking up of the dust on both sides. And, you know, we have to remember too, when we're covering these stories, because Ephesians 6, you know, tells us this is not a battle between, you know, people, right? Like we're basically told, okay, you know, you've got a situation where it's evil that is driving things. It's not me versus you, but yet our whole system is set up on Democrats versus Republicans, this group versus that group. There's a place for those discussions, but that's not the core of what's driving things. What is driving things is exactly what Paul talks about there, this battle between good and evil, this spiritual realm that pours over into the world in which we are living. And, you know, we can over-spiritualize things, but I think in these situations, when you're watching this sort of structural thing happen, there is such a clear spiritual dynamic to it. And so where does that go from here? I don't know. My sense is we're going to see it continue to kick up on both sides. We're going to see both ends, the positive and the negative. And the question is going to be, is the church equipped to deal with the negative in a way that keeps it at bay? Look, you can't stop the gospel, so the gospel is going to move forward. But we do want to protect people's rights so that more people can hear it. So that's what we need to be doing.
10: Yeah. You know, one of the darkest cases, I think maybe even one of the most evil cases that we're seeing is this influx of physician-assisted suicide and making that legal across numerous states. And one case that we at CBN have been covering is out of New York, where we're seeing Christians there potentially being forced, a lot of Catholic groups potentially being forced to, if not provide, at the very least, counsel patients on receiving physician-assisted suicide. So one, what's happening there, Billy? And then two, as a believer, what do you make of that happening? I mean, to me, it just seems like just if it's going to be the case, why are you forcing the Christian ministries to be a part of that? They have no desire to be a part of it. Obviously, it flies in the face of their theology. Let the other organizations, let the other hospitals do it, you know, whatever. Why would you be forcing the Christians to have to counsel people on receiving physician-assisted suicide?
9: Well, I think it's the very same reason that we were just talking about. I mean, I think this is completely a spiritual matter that people don't even realize they've been influenced to do this. You have an issue that is incredibly, I mean, we see this with abortion. We see it with the trans issue. We see it here now with assisted suicide. Some of the most liberal places in this country have the most restrictive laws when it comes to giving Christians and others the ability to opt out. You know, you're open to everything except for people saying, hey, you know what? I'm not comfortable with that. I want to exercise my rights, right? And so these things are very often a battle over people's rights because the other side will say, well, you know, a patient deserves to know all of their options. And so, okay, well, the person providing that care, these Christians, you know, going out of their way to go above and beyond and to provide that care, if they are morally opposed to that, they should have the ability to opt out of that. And so what you have in New York, you know, and I live in New York, and this is a place where, you know, let me put it this way, I'm not shocked to hear that there's not going to be an exemption, essentially. And there's a limited exemption, obviously, on having to do the, you know, facilitate the procedure or give the drugs, but you have to counsel people on it. They're mandated to do that. And so we have religious groups who are now pushing back on this and seeking legal remedies so that they can have the ability to opt out of it. And, you know, my hope would be that this should be a very simple matter. They should have the ability to opt out. There are other providers. This is not complicated. And yet there are people in power who want it to be their way, and they don't care about the rights of these groups. And so, again, we're going to have, I'm sure, an elongated legal battle that probably makes its way to the Supreme Court on this one.
10: Yeah, it's hard to see this as anything other than intentional. They want to force a group of people who do not hold to their perspective. They want to force them to do something that goes against their will. I just don't know how else to interpret this story, but we're going to fit it.

0: they don't shrink. They just don't. And it's, God gets all the glory. We're here by His grace and mercy. Our bodies are fragile but resilient, temporary. So we live our days joyfully. We live our days hopefully. We live our days faithfully. And in doing that, my goodness, it changes the world.
1: Blessed are you, Lord, our God, King of the universe, who has chosen us from all of the nations and given us His Torah.
2: Audiences are raving about Oracles of God.
3: I believe this is an extraordinarily well-researched movie that indeed speaks about the integrity of God's word. It's a real faith builder.
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5: If God is not faithful to His word, He is not faithful. 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
6: What is it?
7: I don't know. I thought you could tell me whether or not they're genuine.
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8: Captivating. Excitement.
9: It mattered to them to get it right.
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10: Welcome back to Faith and Culture. We're joined today by Billy Hallowell. Billy, we've talked about a lot of difficult and tough stories, stories that can be really discouraging and can kind of drain us of the hope that we have. But as believers, we know that we do have an eternal hope. So as a journalist who is a Christian, how have you remained hopeful despite covering some of these, as I said, often discouraging stories?
11: Yeah, I mean, I think that honestly, the best thing that we can do is to make sure that our faith walk is as healthy as it can be. And I am far from perfect on that. But over the last year, just spending more time in prayer, you know, I don't think we pray enough for our communities, for our families, for our country, for our leaders, whether we like them or not. I mean, these are things that we need to be doing. But I think even pulling back from that, making sure that our lives, that we're praying and we're connected to God and that our lives are as healthy as they can be spiritually, that we're on the right path, that we're doing what God wants us to do so that we can in turn, you know, do that with our family. Our family can do that in our community can do that in our state and in our country. And, you know, it starts with each of us. And so I know that that's maybe a strange answer, but I think we start with our own faith walk and we move forward while also making sure that we are praying through each of these difficult things, because these are tough issues, they're complicated, and we want to make sure that we're creating a country that has, and we're sustaining a country that has freedom for the next generation, freedom for our kids, our grandkids. And so my hope is that we start with ourselves and we move out from there.
10: Yeah, absolutely. I think it 100% has to start with our own faith walks and then the faith walks of our families, because that's our sphere of influence, and it's our most important sphere of influence. I was speaking recently with a Texas meteorologist who went viral for praying mid-broadcast as a storm was about to hit the Texas Hill Country earlier this month, and I asked him the same question that I just asked you, Billy, and he said that he remembers HOPE as an acronym. He said, holding on to promises eternal. And I thought, man, that is fantastic. He said, I just remind myself, look, this is what Scripture says about who God is, what His character is, and these are the promises of God that are true no matter what circumstance we're facing, whether it's a devastating storm, a horrific shooting, some sort of other natural disaster, or just political unrest. He said, no matter what we're facing, these promises that we find in the 66 books of Scripture, they're going to be true today, they were true yesterday, and they're going to be true tomorrow. And I found that really encouraging. If you want to check that out, you can go to CBNNews.com and watch that full interview with Bill Taylor, the meteorologist there. But that is all the time we have for this segment. Billy, thanks so much for being here.
11: Thank you.
10: All right, everybody, stick with us. We'll be right back to wrap up this week's episode.
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17: That is all the time we have for this week's episode of Faith and Culture. 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
18: We also had members who fought in the war to fight for the cause of liberty.
19: Making sure that army is staffed and supplied. He's able to identify British intelligence agents and send that information on to Washington. After they've served in the army, they look forward to a government which gives to bigotry no sanction, to persecution no assistance.
20: Washington's words are powerful because they express an idea of a world that's different from the one everybody grew up in.
21: This ideal of religious freedom is going to be part of the government, but is it really meant for everyone?
19: Is this going to be a place where you can be free to say what you want about God?
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23: 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We are so glad that you joined us today. Emancipation Day is a day of celebration for human resilience.
24: And so for our Black community and all those that are celebrating, it's one of those days that we hold dear because it reminds us of where we've come from and that we still have a far way to go.
23: With strength and courage walking in that and caring for one another.
24: And as we think of our theme today, how do I live in peace with other people? That's really what we're trying to celebrate, is that sense of I need peace, you need peace, let's walk this together.
23: There's something that comes with a calm when you're walking side by side.
24: And so as we go into our show, we're looking forward to listening to the stories. And now, a painful family history could have kept them apart. But see how Betty and Phoebe discovered that understanding can lead to healing and reconciliation.
25: My name is Phoebe Kilby, and I am white. Martin Luther King had a dream that the sons of former slaves and the sons of former slave owners will be able to sit down together at the table of brotherhood.
0: The email had come out of nowhere, a letter from a complete stranger addressed to 61-year-old grandmother, Betty Kilby.
1: My first impression when I read that was, oh no, listen to this white girl telling me about Dr. Martin Luther King's dream. I've been living Dr. Martin Luther King's dream all my life.
0: For Betty, living that dream of equality started in 1958. She was 13 when she and 21 other African-American teenagers were granted entry into an all-white high school in Front Royal, Virginia. Greeted with insults, racial slurs, and threats, they pressed on, refusing to give in to hatred, fighting for their rights.
1: When you go through that evil day after day and year after year, people calling you names, it becomes so difficult to be able to keep moving forward, to keep your faith.
0: One part of Dr. King's message proved harder for Betty, to love and pray for your enemies, something her father, James Wilson Kilby, a Christian, tried to impress on his hurting, angry daughter.
1: I didn't have forgiveness in my heart at that point in time. I had pictures in my head of holding them by the neck and just holding them until their feet would just be big dangling.
0: Then, in 1963, Betty's senior year, she was raped by a group of white male students. Terrified of what it would do to her family, Betty only went to God with her pain.
1: I wanted to know where God was. Was he there? Did he see what was happening to me? I was crying my heart out, and I was calling on God. He appeared to me in the closet. He asked me where I was when he set the moon and the stars. When I realized his journey and how people beat him. At that point, I was empowered because I knew that all I had to do was call on him.
0: Betty went on to graduate, finish college, start a family, and work her way up to an executive position at American Airlines. Betty says it wasn't until she had children that she began to understand Dr. King's and the Bible's message of love and forgiveness.
1: When I had my children, that was the turning point for me. They cleansed my heart. They took out the hate and just had it filled with love. Love and hate can't reside in the same heart. It was the Word of God that kept me from hating people.
0: Betty went on to achieve more success, including a master's degree and an honorary doctorate. Meanwhile, in Baltimore, Maryland, Phoebe Kilby was busy researching her own family tree, inspired by a group called Coming to the Table.
2: This gathering of people brought together descendants of enslavers and descendants of persons enslaved to talk about racial reconciliation. And this fascinated me. And it made me think, had my family enslaved people?
0: It turned out her ancestors were, in fact, slave owners. Phoebe also found a link to a woman with the same last name, Betty Kilby. So on January 15, 2007, Martin Luther King Day, she reached out, hoping for a connection.
25: My name is Phoebe Kilby, and I am white. I suspect that our families had some kind of relationship in the past. Martin Luther King had a dream that the sons of former slaves and the sons of former slave owners will be able to sit down together at the table of brotherhood. Perhaps we as daughters can contribute to fulfilling that dream.
0: Betty responded,
1: "Hello, cousin. We are the key to healing. We can not only contribute to Dr. King's dream, we can bring about racial reconciliation and healing to a nation of hurting people. I thank God for bringing you into my life."
0: Betty invited Phoebe to the premiere of her documentary, Wit, Will, and Walls, based on the book she wrote in 2002. There, the two met. They felt an instant bond.
2: Betty was immediately so welcoming, you know, coming over and hugging.
0: Excited about their new friendship, Phoebe continued her research. She found an 1836 will that connected the two through Simon Kilby, the son of a slave owned by Phoebe's family, a sobering moment for Phoebe.
2: You could see right there in the records that these were people who were treated like property, the same as a cow or a pig. And that is hard to read. It hurts to read that, and it hurts to know that your family did enslave people.
0: As their friendship continued to grow, they attended Coming to the Table workshops and lectures, facing the harsh reality of their shared history together.
2: Sometimes she would just break down and cry. We don't know sometimes the intense feelings of grief over seeing your family controlled. Betty has opened my mind and my heart to be able to understand how this could be such a hurtful and upsetting history to have to face.
0: Then in 2021, they co-authored a book called Cousins, Connected Through Slavery. All proceeds from the book go to a college scholarship fund that Phoebe set up for descendants, her family enslaved, including Betty's grandchildren.
2: We love each other and care for each other, and but addressed the significant injustices that have happened. She talks a lot about Dr. King and his deep faith and his goal for our society that we can create together the beloved community, a community where we treat each other equally.
0: To accomplish that, they both believe it will take the ideas found in Psalm 85:10, through truth, mercy, and justice will come peace.
2: If you want to bring together people who have been divided, somebody has to tell the truth about the harms that have been done. But to move forward, the person who has been harmed has to show some mercy, some level of forgiveness before you can get to that point of creating peace between divided people. But you can't have peace without addressing justice as well.
3: We want to study our past and we want to know about our past, but don't try to judge the past. We weren't there when our ancestors were slaves. We can't judge a race of people based on that. So let's move forward. There is so much work to do in the present. We need to stop fighting one another. We're all on the same team.
24: This is such a fascinating story. Two families connected by a painful history of enslavement that became an incredible story of partnership and reconciliation. They didn't stop at kind words or gestures. Together, they worked to create real change, showing what can happen when people are willing to face the truth with courage, humility, and compassion. Their story is a beautiful example of the transforming power of God's grace. Rather than avoiding their shared family history, Betty and Phoebe chose to confront it. And their willingness to listen and learn and extend grace to one another reflects the kind of reconciliation that Dr. Martin Luther King Jr. envisioned. Real change can't happen unless we're willing to acknowledge the truth about our past. And love can't flourish without repentance, forgiveness, and a desire to heal. God has taken a painful legacy and used it to demonstrate that forgiveness is powerful and reconciliation is possible, no matter how deep the wounds. By facing their difficult history together, Betty and Phoebe have turned something meant for harm into a powerful witness of hope. They've become leaders in racial reconciliation and offer all of us a model for deep, lasting healing and what that can look like. One of the verses they hold close is Psalm 85:10, which says, "Mercy and truth are met together. Righteousness and peace have kissed each other." And that verse captures their journey. It reminds us that truth and mercy belong together and that love and hate cannot live in the same heart. God, I pray for our hearts that we would extend forgiveness to those that seem to be enemies because we want love to be what we live in. Let it be so. In Jesus' name, amen. Please call us and request the pamphlet, Forgiveness, at 855-759-0700. Coming up, it's easy to compare our lives with everyone else's, but that can steal our joy. We'll share how lasting contentment is closer than you think.
5: What do I enjoy most about what I do? Well, that's easy. I love connecting with people, especially when someone says, "I am so glad I can talk with you. I really need prayer." That's God's perfect timing. I talk with people all the time who want prayer for a family situation.
6: Sometimes it's prayer for an emotional or physical need, or even a financial breakthrough. It's so amazing that I can share about God's love and encourage people. I love this Bible verse, "For it is God who works in you to will and to act in order to fulfill his good purpose." God is at work. I've seen him answer prayer. Won't you call today? 1-855-759-0700. God bless you.
23: What do I do if I feel jealous of others who seem to have more blessings? That's such an honest question. The truth is that we've all struggled with comparison at some point. I remember when one of my sons was playing travel hockey. He was a goalie who worked incredibly hard all season, and I had hoped that he'd be named MVP. He came in second, and yes, I was very happy for him. After the game, we stayed to congratulate the player who won. On the drive home, I told my boys, it's important to win with humility, lose with grace, and celebrate someone else's success, even when it's hard. As adults, comparison can look different. Maybe someone else gets the promotion, finds the right relationship, welcomes a new baby, or sees an answered prayer. While you're still waiting so patiently for God to answer your prayer, if not careful, comparison can quietly steal our joy and make us lose sight of God's faithfulness. James 1, verse 17 reminds us, "Every good and perfect gift is from above, coming down from the Father of heavenly lights, who does not change like shifting shadows." Unlike the sun, whose shadows move throughout the day, God never changes. His character is constant. His love is unwavering. His faithfulness doesn't depend on our circumstances or emotions. Every blessing comes from God, and his supply never runs out. Someone else's blessing doesn't mean there's less for you. It may simply be their season. The following year, my son was named MVP. But what made me most proud wasn't the award. It was that he always talked about the other team's success and his own success with his team before his own. Proverbs 14 says, "A heart at peace gives life to the body, but envy rots the bones." Today, you can choose gratitude over comparison. Trust God's timing. He hasn't forgotten you. And the story he's writing for your life is worth the wait.
7: Russia orbits Sputnik 1, the Earth's first man-made satellite.
0: The year is 1957. Russia had just launched into space Sputnik. It came as a shock to many Americans, including a 16-year-old named Christine Darden.
8: Soviet fires Earth's satellite into space. It has circled the globe at 18,000 miles an hour. We were afraid that the Russians were flying over us and might drop a bomb.
0: Although afraid of war like many at the time, Christine, a high school senior, had no interest in being a part of America's space race. Her dream was to be a mathematician.
8: At the same time I realized that math was a passion, I also realized how much I enjoyed physical science. And that led on to the physics also.
0: As a child, her inquisitive nature had her dismantling a doll her mother had given her.
8: Well, the doll talked. What's inside that doll that's making it talk?
0: By the time she was attending Hampton University, Christine was undaunted as a student. Taking six math classes at one time, she was often the only woman in a classroom full of men. Her faith and determination pushed her forward.
8: Things in the Bible helped me live the life and believe that God can help me do certain things and work with me in certain ways. Well, how can I take six math courses?
0: As she worked to complete a degree in mathematics, her father encouraged her to get a teaching certificate.
8: Because Dad thought I wouldn't get a job otherwise. I think my mind turned to people are not hiring African-American mathematicians, maybe because African-Americans weren't becoming mathematicians.
0: With some notable exceptions, including three African-American women who were mathematicians working across town at NASA. They had not only broken the racial barrier, they had helped put a man in space.
8: And Katherine Johnson's daughter was my classmate there.
0: One of the hidden figures depicted in the movie based on Margot Lee Shetterly's book, Katherine Johnson also helped put a man on the moon. Still, Christine hadn't considered she could one day work at NASA. So, she graduated and began teaching mathematics.
8: And the students tell me when I talk that they can hear the passion in my voice.
0: She didn't stay in one place long. Her love for numbers had her driving 80 miles on the weekends to Petersburg to take upper-level math courses at Virginia State University. It was there that her hard work and talent were recognized. She was hired as a research assistant for the head of the physics department. Now married, Christine and her husband Walter, who was pursuing his own career, began working on their master's degrees.
8: I was headed toward graduation. I went by the placement office at Virginia State.
0: A chance meeting with a woman who worked in the placement office would propel her into a profession she had never considered.
8: I don't think I had thought about that. I hadn't even thought about NASA being here. She said, "Where have you been? Didn't you know NASA was here recruiting yesterday? You fill out this application. I'm going to mail it in tomorrow. I want this back in the morning." And she sent it in, and 2.5 weeks later, I had an offer from NASA.
0: Christine was among the last of the so-called human computers or data analysts to be hired at NASA. It didn't take long before she wanted to do more.
8: I brought up the issue of why is the male with the math degree doing the engineering and the female with the math degree drawing a curve, which is what I was doing at first. And that was when I went to the director and said, why is it that you're not treating the same backgrounds with the same kinds of jobs? You're giving people who have pretty much the same background, but you're giving them vastly different jobs. I left his office, and that was when I got promoted. I got transferred.
0: Now an aerospace engineer, Christine became an internationally known expert in high-speed aerodynamics and sonic booms, specifically by writing a computer program on sonic boom minimization.
8: When a plane is flying supersonically, a conical form shapes on the nose of the airplane. And all of the disturbances, shocks coming off the airplane, the molecules that get pushed out of the way and everything, all stop at the edge of this cone.
0: She also became the first African-American woman to be promoted to the senior executive service. During her 40 years at NASA, she's been recognized for many awards and honors, including being written about as the fourth hidden figure. At 81 years old and ever learning, Christine continues to work on math problems.
8: Wonder what else we can do in this world with math that hasn't been done.
24: Whenever I hear stories like this, I'm always amazed. They inspire us today, but it's easy to forget that living through those moments was anything but easy. It must have been incredibly difficult for Christine to be a pioneering aerospace engineer and mathematician. Over her 40-year career, she worked her way from segregated human-computer pool to becoming one of the world's leading experts in high-speed aerodynamics. And what stands out to me is that Christine believed God had given her those gifts for a reason. She trusted that he could help her accomplish what he had placed on her heart. And the same is true for each of us. God has given each and every one of us unique gifts and abilities to use for his glory. He has a purpose for our lives, and he opens doors we could never have imagined. He brings the right people into our path and creates opportunities we never saw coming. Christine once asked, "I wonder what else we can do in this world with math that hasn't been done." And that makes me wonder too, what would happen in our families, our schools, our neighborhoods, and our churches if we asked something similar? What else can we do in this world with our lives, our talents, and our experiences that hasn't been done yet? We need to keep learning, serving, and reaching for new heights, not for our own recognition, but for God's glory. I think he still has amazing things for each of us to discover. God, help us discover what it is that you have in store for us and to never give up, to walk through the doors that you open. In Jesus' name, amen. Please call us at 855-759-0700. And if you need encouragement to understand what God has for you, request the pamphlet, The Fullness of God. Coming up, you don't have to be like anyone else to make a difference. We'll discover the power of recognizing the unique gifts that God has given you.
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11: There's only one you in the 8 billion people in the world. Only one you. God created you to be who he called you and created you to be when he called your name and he brought you here. When he knit you together in your mother's womb, there is only one you. And if we're so busy trying to be like somebody else because, oh, we want to speak like them, we want to run like them, we want to sing like them, we want to look like them, we're trying to fill a seat that will never fit because we already have our seat. We already have who we are called to be. We are now looking at someone else trying to be a reflection of them rather than a reflection of Jesus. God has called you to be who he's written you to be. And how you find out who that is by looking to him, surrendering to him, allowing him to lead you, surrendering your thoughts of how you think it's going to look, surrendering the ideals of yourself. Look, if he approved you, if he's called you, if he's named you, you have purpose. And if he's called you to it, he'll lead you through it. But you can't follow who you're not looking at. There's only one you in this world. There's a seat for you that only you can fill. And if you don't become who he's called you to be, that seat remains empty. We have to walk out the very likeness and image that God has called us to be by looking at him, surrendering ourselves to him, and allowing him to transform us from the inside out. You were made for kingdom impact. God created you to be who he called you and created you to be. He has called you for a purpose. No one else can take your seat and be who he's called you to be. And rise up.
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20: Washington's words are powerful because they express an idea of a world that's different from the one everybody grew up in.
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12: Is this going to be a place where you can be free to say what you want about God?
21: It's an American history story, and it's relevant for everybody.
24: You know, Stacy, every time I think about living at peace with others, these stories have encouraged me and reminded me that forgiveness is so necessary, and being able to give second chances is so needed and has to be repeated. It's an ongoing repetition of these things.
13: Absolutely, Shireen. And also, when I think of Christine and her story of courage and power, that she had to really just walk in the gifts that God gave her.
24: And as we walk in those gifts, it's not a gift that we're saying, okay, I am better than you, but it's when we say, I'm walking in what God has given me, and that will help you.
13: Yes.
24: Your gifts, my gifts, let me be who I am.
13: There's a peace and a calm that comes over, isn't there? It's just a walking in that place together.
24: And as we think about, you know, it's been Emancipation Day, you know, on August the 1st, and the week people are remembering all of these things, it is a continual act of reconciliation, knowing I have to keep going.
13: Yes.
24: I have to keep going in love.
13: Yes.
24: And forgiveness.
13: Exactly. And especially to those closest to us, because let's face it, let's be the same way we are at home as we are out there as well. It's important to be like that in your home too.
24: And it's important to look past color. Mm. You know, Martin Luther King's dream, and go black and white, young and old, whatever it is that we are, we can live at peace with one another as we reflect God's heart.
13: And I love that. I think that that's really truly who he is a God of reconciliation, a God of peace, a God that wants us to walk in that as well.
24: And one of those ways is through prayer. And so we're bringing prayer requests that we pray over all the time. And here is Sarah asking, I've been feeling really discouraged at work this week. Part of me just wants to give up. Please pray for me. So God, we pray for Sarah and for anybody that just wants to give up through work situations or anything else. Be with them. Give them what they need to keep going. Thank you, Lord.
13: And Bev writes, please pray for my 17-year-old son. Pray that God will deliver him from his drug addiction and bring him to salvation. Father, we lift up Bev and her son. We pray, God, for freedom in the name of Jesus, those watching, freedom from drugs. And Father, we ask that you would save them. In Jesus' name, amen.
24: Our power verse today is Ephesians 4, 2 to 3. Be completely humble and gentle. Be patient, bearing with one another in love. Make every effort to keep the unity of the Spirit through the bond of peace. Go in peace. Thank you for watching.
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0: In 1867, Mark Twain toured the land of Israel, known back then as Palestine. Here's how he described it. A desolate country whose soil is rich enough, but is given over wholly to weeds. A silent, mournful expanse. There was hardly a tree or a shrub anywhere. Palestine sits in sackcloth and ashes, desolate and unlovely. Today, Mark Twain wouldn't even recognize this land. Out of rocky soil, out of swamps, and even out of deserts, Israelis have created gardens, vineyards, and farms with some of the most innovative techniques in the world. Before Israel even became a state, Jews by the thousands came to live there on communal farms. But when they arrived in the Promised Land, it wasn't exactly flowing with milk and honey. The coastal plains were swampy, the Galilee and the Judean hills were rocky, and the southern half of the country was mostly desert.
1: Since the people of Israel left our homeland 2,000 years ago, the area was mismanaged. So we want to preserve and rehabilitate this holy land.
0: The early Jewish settlers faced a number of obstacles, from bad soil to Bedouin raiders. But they faced an even bigger enemy that threatened to destroy the Jewish state before it began. In the early decades of the 20th century, Israel was a breeding ground for mosquitoes carrying malaria. They overtook the coastal plains and the Jordan Valley, the only land available for Jews to buy since the local Arabs had decided it was uninhabitable. In 1920, more than a third of all Jewish residents of Palestine had malaria. So with no other choice, they went to work. They drained the swamps and sprayed the land and changed the flow of water and irrigation canals to interrupt the mosquitoes' breeding. They were so successful that a commission from the League of Nations visited Palestine to learn what they did. Less than 20 years after Israel's statehood, the country was officially malaria-free. Once the threat of malaria was gone, Jewish settlers were free to focus on making the desert bloom. In the coastal plains, citrus groves replaced the swamps. And the Jordan Valley, once the center of the malaria epidemic, now became the country's breadbasket. The Negev Desert blossomed with newly planted forests and vineyards. And the Arava, once the most arid part of Israel, became the site of a flourishing vegetable industry. All of this was accomplished in the first 20 years of Israel's statehood. In that time, they more than doubled their standard of living. And now they're using their experience to help other countries. In the 1970s, they created a new breed of cherry tomato that's disease resistant and has a longer shelf life. They also bred a new kind of potato that can be grown in hot, dry climates and irrigated by salt water. These vegetables are now being grown in dry countries like Jordan, Egypt, and Morocco. Israeli scientists not only found ways to grow more crops, they also found new ways to preserve them. Grain Pro cocoons provide an inexpensive way for farmers to keep their grain market fresh by keeping out water, air, and insects. The Israeli cocoons are being used in Africa, the Far East, and even Pakistan, a nation with no diplomatic ties to Israel.
2: The kibbutz over time began to change. Israeli society began to change, became more capitalistic, became more focused on free enterprise and entrepreneurship and the individual taking responsibility for himself and therefore benefiting the overall society. There have been many very exciting companies that have been built in kibbutzim.
0: One of those companies is now doing business around the world.
3: If you went to the average Israeli 10, 12 years ago and said to them organic, they wouldn't have a clue what you were talking about. Here we've been doing organic farming for over 40 years.
0: Kibbutz Ste Eliyahu was founded by German refugees in 1934, and many of their early members were survivors of the Holocaust.
3: So the biggest problem that we had when we started the organic was, what do you do if you're not using chemicals? how do you get rid of the pests?
0: Their answer was to fight bugs with more bugs.
3: Every single thing in nature has a natural enemy. What eats or what attacks these pests that are attacking our crops?
0: They started breeding different insects in the bomb shelter of the kibbutz. The idea was to breed predators to destroy the pests that ate their crops. The result was a new company called BioBee.
3: We went to the Israeli farmers. We said, want to buy some bugs? They said, what, are you crazy? We don't have enough bugs in the field. You want us to buy bugs?
0: Eventually, they won over farmers in Israel and in 32 other countries as well. In California, 60% of the strawberry fields are treated with products from BioBee. The company also found a way to deal with one of the region's most devastating insects, the Mediterranean fruit fly.
3: We take the males of the species and we sterilize them. And then we release the sterile males into the environment. There's no future generation. And slowly, slowly, we lower the population without using harmful chemicals.
0: They also solved another agricultural problem: how to pollinate greenhouse plants.
3: The classic example we like to give is tomato plants. Tomato plants in nature, in the fields, are pollinated by the wind. In Israel, the majority of our tomatoes are not grown in the fields. They're grown in greenhouses. And in a greenhouse, in a climate-controlled environment, you don't have that wind. You don't have the natural pollination. We had to find other methods of pollination.
0: Their solution was to breed bumblebees.
3: They collect pollen for food. They have to go and work even in cold weather conditions. They don't have stores of honey in the hive. They have to go and work. We're saving the farmer money because instead of paying people, the bees are doing the work. And the bees, unlike people, they don't miss a single flower. So once the farmers started using the bees for pollination, the yield of the tomato crops increased by 25%. In Hebrew, we say, Marabu Ma'aseh Elokim, you know, how great and wonderful are your creations, God. And this really shows that every single thing has a reason. There's a purpose for everything, these tiny little things, and look how much good they do for us, for the world, for the farmers, for the environment. It's really, really amazing.
0: Farmers at Stay Eliyahu not only targeted insects, they also found a creative way to get rid of rodents as well.
3: What we used to do is basically used to take poison in a bottle, in a teaspoon, and somebody's job was to walk up and down the rows, and every time they saw a mouse hole, to take a teaspoon of poison and throw it down the hole. Now, obviously, that's not ecologically friendly. On top of that, if it rains or if we irrigate our fields, all that poison's going in the grounds. So we said, what is a natural solution to rodents? And the natural solution that we found is the barn owl. The barn owl is an amazing raptor. Two owls can capture an average of 2,000 to 5,000 mice a year. Okay, that's a lot of rodents.
0: There was just one problem with the owls.
3: They fly away. And one of the places they would fly to is Jordan, which is very close by. In Jordan, they were shooting them. In Arab folklore, the barn owl is a harbinger of death. And they're very superstitious about barn owls. So they see in a barn owl, they shoot it. So very simply, we went to Jordan, and we invited the Jordanian farmers to come to Stay Eliyahu to see what we were doing here. This was over 20 years ago. And today, we have over 2,600 nesting boxes across the country. The numbers keep growing. But also, it's become a wonderful program of regional cooperation, also with Jordan, also with the Palestinian Authority. This has been amazing, amazing success story. We tell the people it's not the dove bringing peace anymore to the Middle East, it's the barn owl. We're a light unto the nations, we're supposed to be anyway. If we want to really save the environment, if we really want to help the world, then we can't keep these things to ourselves. We have to share these things, we have to share this knowledge. And I think by helping others, we're helping ourselves as well.
4: More than half of this country's land is desert, and we have a severe water shortage. Moses led us to Israel, a country that has no oil, no water, not too good soil, and we had to make the best out of it.
0: Thousands of years ago, Moses had to strike a rock to get water in the desert. Well, today Israelis are taking a slightly different approach, using technology and creativity. In Israel, the main sources of drinking water are the Sea of Galilee and two underground aquifers. If rainfall is short, so is the nation's water supply. In 1953, Israel started building the National Water Carrier, a system of pipelines, canals, and reservoirs that carry water from the Sea of Galilee to the rest of Israel.
2: So we didn't have water? Okay, we developed water technology. One of the things that Israel has excelled in is taking what some people would see as risk factors or as curses and turning them into blessings. From the time of Bilam, the Jewish people have always been able to somehow turn the curse into a blessing.
0: The pipelines were a good start, but Israel's fresh water supply wasn't enough to support a growing country. So Israelis started looking west to the Mediterranean. For thousands of years, the Mediterranean Sea was the center of the ancient world, the crossroads between Europe, Asia, and Africa. And now it's one of Israel's greatest natural resources.
2: Israel is desalinating so much of its drinking water, the majority of our drinking water's origin will be the Mediterranean Sea by the end of next year.
0: Today, Israel produces 450 million cubic meters of drinkable water a day. Through a process called seawater reverse osmosis, water can go from the ocean to the faucet in less than 90 minutes. The Israeli technology is now used in more than 40 countries around the world. And thanks to the Mediterranean, Israel may soon have something that was once unthinkable. A water surplus.
2: In this country, we don't have much water, except somehow, by the end of this decade, Israel is going to become a net water exporter. Just on today's news, there was an item about how Israel is stepping up the export of water to Jordan in order to supply water for all the Syrian refugees who are fleeing into Jordan.
0: While Israel produces drinking water from the sea, many farmers are getting water for their crops literally out of thin air. Ancient Israelites used stones to collect the dew every morning. Now an Israeli company is using plastic trays to do the same. The trays were developed by Talyad Technologies, which means God's dew in Hebrew. Every morning, these trays channel the dew straight into the roots of the plants. They also prevent weeds from growing between the plants and reduce water usage by up to 50%. Israeli farmers have always made good use of their water, but it wasn't long before they realized that in order to survive, they also needed to start reusing it.
2: Today, Israel recycles 80% of its wastewater. The closest competitor is Spain with 10%. So we recycle more than 8 times more water than any other country on the planet.
0: Israelis developed a way to purify wastewater using ultraviolet light. This treated water is then used to irrigate crops.
4: If you use it for vegetables, then you would like to clean it to the extent that you can almost drink it. So it is treated to a very high degree. Today, 60% of the water that is irrigating fields in Israel is produced water and not natural water. And I'll give you an example of our farm here on the kibbutz. We grow jojoba, and we use only sewage water, only treated wastewater to irrigate our jojoba. And this is done all over Israel.
0: Israel may be short on fresh water, but the country's Negev Desert is sitting on an underground ocean, too salty to drink or desalinate. So Israeli settlers found a new way to use it.
5: You cannot really fight nature. Nature will fight you back. We found out after the years that it's better to cooperate and to coordinate with what you've got.
0: Yoav Dagan is one of a growing number of Israelis who have left the ocean to go fishing in the desert. They build fish farms using the warm, salty water from underground. It's ideal for raising saltwater fish like tilapia, sea bass, and barramundi.
5: The place here is working without chemicals, without anything. It's very healthy, it's friendly for the environment, and it's good for us in a matter of the pocket. We are making good money, and this is by the bottom line.
0: At this kibbutz in the Negev Desert, even the fish waste is put to use. Every week, the water in these tanks is replaced and pumped underground to irrigate the nearby olive grove. The fish waste in the water makes an ideal natural fertilizer.
5: As you can see on the side, the olives are growing around the farm, around the fish, and are doing very well without any other chemicals, only by the nutrients of the fish.
0: Israel has taken this idea to other countries struggling with water and food shortages.
2: We're taking African villages, teaching them how to essentially build fish farms. If you look at around Lake Victoria, the Nile perch were dying. And Israelis are now going in to teach the farmers how to grow them in ponds so that you can actually continue to eat the Nile perch.
0: Over the years, Israelis also found new ways to use less water. And as always, they started in the desert.
4: There's the story of the Arava. Sometimes as 20 millimeters of rain annual fall, very harsh climate, and still, thanks to drip irrigation, this became the vegetable barn of Israel. 65% of vegetable export out of Israel, mainly to Europe, is coming from the Arava.
0: Today, even the driest parts of the desert are blooming, with help from a process called drip irrigation. The idea is older than the state of Israel itself.
4: When the first settlers came here, young people came from the city and they wanted to be farmers. And they came to Kibbutz Chatzirim and they faced many challenges. Arid land, high salinity, not enough water. And there was even a time when they considered moving to another place. But then Ben-Gurion came, who was a leader with a real vision, and he said, guys, if you want to move, it's okay, but further south, not back to the north. And we stayed here and we continued and we did some experiment, but still we were struggling. Then we met the guy who invented drip irrigation.
0: That guy was an engineer named Simcha Blas. He got the idea for drip irrigation after seeing a tree that was larger than the others around it. After digging around the roots, he found it was being watered by a leak in an underground pipe.
4: So this gave him the idea, but it took him some years, actually, until plastic was introduced to start and make experiments with drippers that will emit water in small drops. And this is basically drip irrigation.
0: Blas met the farmers of Kibbutz Hatzarim, and together they started a company called Netafim, which means drops of water in Hebrew. Soon they boosted their crop yield by 50% and used 40% less water to do it.
4: Drip irrigation saves a lot of water. Producing more, getting more, yet not harming the environment.
0: For almost half a century, the company has lived up to its slogan, grow more with less, not just in Israel, but in 110 countries around the world, from sugarcane fields in the Philippines to tea plantations in Tanzania.
4: You know, India is now our number one country. The results, looking at the yield increase, were amazing. 50% of the farmers got an increase in yield between 25 and 50%. Another 25% of the farmers got an increase in yield of up to 75%.
0: Netafim even designed a system that works solely on gravity. for places like Peru, where remote mountain farmers don't have electricity.
4: The plant doesn't know the difference. The plant doesn't know that you don't have a $20,000 computer behind the dripper. And it works beautifully. Everyone is talking about water scarcity. 70% of the water that we have available in the world is used for agriculture. Now, if we save only 15% in agriculture, we can more than double the available water for drinking and sanitation. In Hebrew, we have a term which is called tikkun olam, which is fixing the world. And this is basically what drip irrigation does. This is my personal goal and challenge.
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2: On April 15th, 2013, two bombs exploded during the Boston Marathon, killing three people and injuring 264 others. For the next 3 days, investigators reportedly used a high-tech system called BriefCam to analyze local surveillance video. Hours of video are condensed into minutes, and experts can zoom in on suspicious actions, like a backpack being left behind. BriefCam's video synopsis was instrumental in identifying the two bombers, and the technology was made in Israel.
3: Technology is going to change all of our lives. It already has. And what's coming down the pike is going to be even more intense.
2: Israel has often been called the startup nation. And while Jerusalem may be the spiritual heart of the country, Tel Aviv is the center of its startup success. Just a century ago, this thriving city was little more than a series of sand dunes. Today, it's been voted the second best high-tech center in the world, just after Silicon Valley.
4: Israel was recently ranked the fourth most innovative nation in the world, from the iPhone to the PlayStation. Many of the ideas behind your favorite gadgets came from inventors right here in Israel.
2: Flip-top cell phones, keyboards for smartphones, Intel Pentium chips, the ability to print straight from your computer, the flash drive, the chip in the iPad, the OS that runs the Amazon Kindle, the chip that controls the Sony PlayStation, and the 3D sensor in the Xbox Kinect. Every year, American companies are shelling out more and more shekels to buy small Israeli startups. The latest example is Waze, an Israeli smartphone app that gives live traffic reports based on your location. It warns users about traffic jams, accidents, and even sitting police cars. In 2011, Waze made headlines by helping drivers navigate the LA traffic jam known as Carmageddon. 2 years later, Google bought the program for just under $1 billion, making it the most expensive app in history.
3: I think the key challenge for Israeli companies now is to go from startup nation to scale-up nation. We need to build bigger companies, not just sell them early to American multinationals, but to actually get them bigger, to get them into the sales process, and to create more jobs both here and in America and around the world.
2: So what gives Israel its technological edge? We asked some of the country's most prominent business leaders, and the answer is, there's no single answer.
3: Chutzpah is perhaps the most definitive Jewish word. Very, very hard to translate. Gall, unrelenting daring, this ability to try to do something which nobody else has done before, to say something which is a little bit out of place, to be in someone's face. That chutzpah is what allows us to actually break the boundaries and to break the rules and to go out of our comfort zone in order to create new things. There's a joke about what is the Jewish answer? It's a question, right? In other words, Jews will answer a question with a question.
1: That culture of challenging and debating and arguing, it's everywhere in Israel. Arguing is healthy because you get to better answers, you get to better results. And I think that is a key cultural attribute in Israel's economic success story and its economic miracle.
5: Our roots, our education, maybe even that it's coming from the Talmud, is always being skeptical in asking questions. And I believe this tradition, this culture, it's a part of our DNA.
3: Whether you call it the Socratic method or the Talmudic method, you choose it. That's a big part of how we learn and how we teach our kids. If you were looking for a single group to basically make your ideal pool of entrepreneurs, you couldn't look for a better group than immigrants. Immigrants make great entrepreneurs.

0: entrepreneurs because they already did it in their own lives. They were the CEO of MyLife.com. They took risk, they moved to a foreign country, they had to handle legal and facilities and HR to get jobs and banking and marketing, and they basically had to scale up. Innovation has a direct correlation to diversity. If you all think alike, you all act alike, I'm sorry, it's not going to be a particularly creative place.
1: In Jewish life, parents always advocated to the kid that he has to learn and also that he has to venture if he wants to succeed. I always say that the secret sauce of the Israeli high tech is the Jewish mother who asks her son at the age of 7, after all what we have done for you, asking you for one Nobel Prize, is it really too much?
2: Yossi Vardi is known as the godfather of Israel's high-tech industry. He's invested in more than 80 internet startups, including a company started by his son.
1: Came with three of his friends. I gave them the money. I didn't have much of an idea what they're going to do. But still, I gave them the money. They created this unbelievable product. And the rest is history, as they say.
2: That unbelievable product was ICQ, the world's first instant messaging service. Less than a year later, America Online bought the company for $400 million.
1: Very hard to extract the DNA of success. You have to understand, if you venture, you cannot do only successes, because if you are trying to be involved in area where there are only successes, you are not taking risks. So failure comes with the territory.
0: Failure is not a four-letter word. The last time I looked, failure is part of the process. Not every team wins every game, but you gotta try, and if you fail, you gotta learn from your mistakes and then pick yourself up and do it right again.
3: Are the failure rates lower in Israel than they are in the rest of the world? And they're not. Israelis don't fail any less. The difference is they just keep trying.
0: People don't understand, for example, if you're presented the choice of investing in two entrepreneurs, one who's actually never tried it before, one who's tried and failed. Always take the guy who has tried and failed. Your statistical odds of getting a return on your investment are far better with that person.
4: If you're looking for the next generation of high-tech success stories in Israel, you won't find them in business school. In most job interviews here, the big question isn't where you went to college, but where you served in the military.
0: When I get a resume, the first thing I look at is, what did this kid do in the Army? I don't look at the university, I look at the Army unit, because that's going to tell me a lot about who that person is.
3: In Israel, almost every single Israeli serves in the military. Almost every single Israeli is put through this training in how to lead, how to manage, how to make very difficult decisions with very little information under enormous pressure. And these skills hardwire young people for being entrepreneurs and launching and running or helping to run startups.
5: We give the chance for every soldier to express himself and to say what he really believes without punishing him because his rank is a lower rank. So I have to tell you that sometimes listening to these officers, they raise a lot of stupid ideas in my point of view, 40, 50, 60%. But 20, 30, 40% are wonderful ideas.
2: Once they're out of the Army, soldiers take the same skills they've learned tracking terrorists and use them to make life safer for civilians. Israelis have developed everything from bomb-sniffing mice to software that prevents identity theft, to a scanner that lets you keep your shoes on during security checks at the airport. Many Israeli IT companies are founded by alumni of an elite military intelligence unit known as 8200, a highly secretive group that specializes in cyber warfare. Unit 8200 is believed to be the brains behind the Stuxnet virus that targeted Iran's nuclear facilities.
5: In my company, in the R&D team. 80% of the engineers are coming from Unit 8200.
2: Major General Aharon Farkash was the commander of Unit 8200 for 4 years. And when he retired from the Army, he used that experience to help design a security system known as SafeRise, a virtual doorman that uses both voice and facial recognition to protect offices and apartment buildings.
6: Welcome to FST.
2: Israelis are proud to say that many of their high-tech ideas come from their experience in the Army, an idea some say could also benefit American companies.
3: American businesses have a lot to learn with how Israel has integrated their military people when they're coming out of the military into the economy.
0: It's really got to be part, I think, of everybody's culture. And certainly the heroes who are coming back in America from Iraq and from Afghanistan, they need to be the first guys to get the jobs because they have actually taken leadership and led, and they're the kind of people who you want to hire.
2: On January 8, 2011, a gunman opened fire in Tucson, Arizona. His target was Congresswoman Gabrielle Giffords, who was shot in the head at point-blank range. To stop the bleeding, EMTs used a special bandage that puts pressure on wounds and prevents infection. First responders said the bandage saved Giffords' life. And it's one of many medical breakthroughs that got its start in Israel.
0: Israel has one of the highest life expectancies in the world. Actually, our life expectancy here is about 4 years longer than the US. So if anyone wants to come move to Israel, on average, you're gonna add 4 years to your life.
2: From fighting cancer, to giving sight to the blind, to making the lame walk again, Israel is leading the world in medical innovation. Every day, millions of Americans use some kind of medical treatment that came from Israel. From Sambucol, a cold and flu medicine made from elderberries, to amniocentesis, used to detect prenatal abnormalities. There's a wireless laser that will someday replace the dentist drill. And the pill cam, a tiny camera and a capsule. It takes pictures from inside your colon, eliminating the need for a colonoscopy.
3: Millions and millions and millions of these procedures are done every year. What if you could make them painless, pain-free, and non-invasive, and take a lot of the risk out of that procedure? That's a classic Israeli solution to a problem.
2: In the field of medicine, finding a cure for cancer is one of the biggest goals. And although a full cure is still in the future, Israeli scientists are making huge advances. The news is full of stories about dogs who can smell everything from epilepsy to cancer in their owners. So one scientist took that idea and refined it.
7: If the dogs can smell cancer, we for sure can do it in a little bit more sophisticated way. We can communicate with the device much better than we can communicate with the dog.
2: Hossam Haik developed an early warning system for cancer. The nano artificial nose can detect tumors before they're even visible on x-rays, just by analyzing a patient's breath.
7: The device can give the results within 5 minutes to 1 hour, more or less. Many diagnostic tools require to swallow a radioactive or active material into in order to make the diagnosis possible. We don't expose it to any risky x-rays or beams that might make cancer by themselves.
2: The artificial nose is still in clinical trials, where the accuracy rates range from 86 to 97%. And it's also being customized to sniff out other diseases as well, like Alzheimer's, Parkinson's, and multiple sclerosis.
7: Our ultimate vision is to bring this device in an inexpensive and very portable way to everybody, whether these people live in the Western countries or they live in the third world, because we believe that we have to fulfill a little bit democracy.
2: Other Israeli scientists are focusing on the treatment of cancer, and they're doing everything from burning tumors with thermal heat to freezing them with liquid nitrogen. One doctor is even developing a vaccine for cancer. The Immucin vaccine trains the body's immune cells to attack a specific molecule found only in cancer. And since only the cancer cells are targeted, the vaccine has no side effects like chemo and radiation. With one shot every few months, the body's immune system will keep it under control.
8: We're just educating the immune system to do what it, you know, would try to do itself. We're not inventing anything.
2: In the first clinical trial, the vaccine successfully triggered the immune system in all 15 patients.
8: You will see in the future, I think we enter a field which is very attractive, and we just scratched the beginning of it. I think we have a lot of more things to come, and I'm very encouraged by what I've seen.
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2: In 1829, the introduction of Braille revolutionized the way blind people read and write. Today, Israeli inventors are taking that revolution a step further. For people with limited sight, there's a new device called the OrCam. It's a pocket-sized computer linked to a small camera that clips onto your glasses. The camera sees what you see. And when you point your finger at something, the OrCam will read it for you. Everything from menus to street signs. And for those with total vision loss, there's Project Ray, the first ever smartphone for the blind. With the tap of a finger, users can make phone calls, send texts, and even surf the web. While these inventions are giving blind people more independence, another one is actually restoring their sight. A company called NanoRetina is focusing on people who have lost their sight from macular degeneration. They've created the Bionic Eye, an implant that provides users with grayscale vision. A big improvement over total blindness.
1: Necessity is mother of all inventions. And Israelis sometimes tend to think outside of the box. And if there is an obstacle, we do not hit our forehead at the obstacle, but we go around it. We found a solution.
2: One of those solutions is giving new life to people who were told they would never walk again.
8: I couldn't understand why wheelchairs are the only solution to, for a paralyzed person.
2: In 1997, a meat gopher was paralyzed in a car accident. And since then, he's been on a mission to put the wheelchair out of business. So he designed something called the ReWalk, a brace that uses motors to help paraplegics walk and even drive a car. Ironically, Gopher couldn't use his own invention, since he's a quadriplegic and the device requires the use of the arms. But he soon found a veteran who was more than willing to try it.
12: When the doctor told me that I'm lucky to be alive, but my injury would leave me paralyzed, everything became dark.
2: Radi Kayof is a former Israeli paratrooper who was injured in South Lebanon.
12: In one of the rehabilitation centers in central Israel, I met Amit Gofer. He told me that he had developed a device that helps paraplegic in my condition to walk, I didn't believe I'd be able to stand up. After I tried it and the device made me stand up, I was amazed. My daughter was 3 years old back then. She looked at me and said, "Dad, you are tall." That made my day.
5: The bottom line is seeing the families, it is very exciting. When they see their beloved one stands, then you want to cry. This is the first time I was really excited.
2: Roddy started using the ReWalk 6 years ago. And since then, the device has gone global. In 2012, a young woman named Claire Lomas used the ReWalk in the London Marathon. She walked the 26 miles in 17 days, earning her the nickname Bionic Woman.
13: It's a moment I'm going to treasure for the rest of my life.
14: I dance 4 times a week, and I love it very much. And I knew that I'm not going to stop just because I am diabetic.
2: Shai Barshira is a dancer, a student, and a type 1 diabetic. She is also a pioneer. Shai was one of the first people to try a new Israeli medical device, the artificial pancreas. It's still in the experimental stage, and right now it's just a laptop with a series of sensors that monitor the patient's blood sugar. Eventually, the laptop will be replaced by a microchip and an insulin pump. Dr. Moshe Philip is one of the developers.
1: I promised my patient many times that one day they will get rid of their diabetes. So despite the fact that we are not able to cure diabetes yet, we would like to enable our patient to live their life without thinking of their diabetes all the time. You have to understand type 1 diabetes, especially during childhood, is something that keeps you busy the entire day. It's there all the time.
2: Dr. Philip oversaw clinical trials for children in Israel, Slovenia, and Germany. But Shai was the first one to use the device at home without medical supervision.
14: Each time that my levels drop, it gives me a very, very strong alarm. It tells me that I have to eat right away. And if my levels go very high, it fixes my levels. It calculates itself how much insulin I should take, and it gives an automatic order to my pump to give me that insulin. And I'm all balanced, even more balanced than I was when I went to sleep. And that's amazing.
1: I think we are going to change the life of our patients. And this is the entire idea, to bring back the spontaneity to the life of our patient, to free them from being busy with thinking about how to control their blood glucose level all the time, and especially during the night.
14: I feel there is so much effort made to help the diabetics feel like, you know what, you have this disease, but don't worry. We're trying to cure it, we're trying to make the treatment better, more comfortable, and we'll get there. Feeling that I help other people too, it gives me the strength to keep on. If I am a part of something big, I feel that I'm not alone in this business, and it gives me a lot of hope.

0: to many people, Israel is a place of Bible stories and ancient ruins.
1: In hundreds of archaeological digs like this one, Israelis are carefully preserving their past, but they're also keeping an eye on the future, and not just their future, the future of the world.
2: One of the Jewish commandments is tikkun olam, which means, translation to English, is to repair the world under God, to make the world a better place.
3: I see a direct correlation between our belief in tikkun olam and this incredible explosion of activity and innovation in Startup Nation.
0: Today, the world is focused on saving the environment, but Israelis were green long before it was popular, about a century before.
4: It's part of the Zionism dream to create a green land, a green country. And actually, with time, with experience and research, we have studied how to do it.
1: The prophet Isaiah wrote about a time when the desert would rejoice and blossom as a rose. To Israelis, that's more than an ancient prophecy. It's a commandment.
5: Israel is a tiny state. Look at a map of our region. We use always to joke, you know, there's not even enough place on the map to write the name of Israel. So we had to conserve it, to keep it, to maintain it. This is what we have.
0: To the early settlers in Israel, going green meant planting trees. And they started in the Negev Desert, a place that gets only 1 to 7 inches of rain a year. In the 1940s, Jerusalem was still under Arab control. And Israel's first prime minister, David Ben-Gurion, believed that the Negev was the future of Israel. So he ordered the creation of a man-made forest there. But his team of scientists said it couldn't be done. Ben-Gurion's response? No problem. We'll get new scientists. The prime minister got his new scientists, and the Negev Desert began to blossom. Today, the Yatir Forest has more than 4 million trees, including carob, pine, olive, and fig.
4: Israel is amongst the fewest countries in the world that at the end of the 20th century, there are much more trees than were at the beginning of this century. Till now, we have planted over 240 million trees, which is a nice number to this small country.
0: In the center of the forest is a vineyard, planted on the ruins of another one that existed here 2,000 years ago. Scientists researched the best plants to grow in the Negev, and one of their sources was the Bible.
4: There are plenty of archaeological ruins everywhere. Water cisterns, dams, terraces everywhere. And we have started with reconstruction of some of these ancient farms. We have planted biblical trees, and the trees are surviving without additional irrigation by collecting runoff water, the same cisterns that our forefathers did 2,000 years ago.
0: The trees not only produce fruit, they also clean the environment by absorbing carbon dioxide. Studies show that planting similar forests on just 12% of the world's arid land would reduce carbon in the atmosphere by a gigaton a year. That's equal to the carbon output of 1,000 coal plants. Today, scientists from around the world come to Israel to study the Yatir Forest.
4: We like to serve. We are proud to serve all our achievements to other countries. And of course, we want to share our knowledge and study from other countries' experience.
0: Israelis are not only working to protect the environment, they're also looking for new ways to keep the country running without oil.
3: Israel itself, it's a beautiful country, a country definitely worth visiting with tremendous, lush, interesting areas, but we don't have the traditional gold mines and massive oil and diamonds. We basically have a country of human resources rather than natural resources. So we very much value what little we have.
1: Israel may be short on oil, but it does have one natural resource that's virtually unlimited.
2: Israel's greatest natural resource, sun.
3: We do have a lot of sun here. It's a hot place, so we produce solar energy.
0: For much of the year, the sun beats down on a land that's mostly desert. But what some might see as a liability, Israel has turned into an advantage. Israelis have been using rooftop solar panels since the 1950s, when they were still unheard of in the rest of the world.
3: 90% of Israeli homes have a solar water heater. There's nowhere else in the world that has that kind of thing.
0: In 2011, Israel's first commercial solar field was completed in the southern Arava Valley. The company, Arava Power, now has 9 other fields under construction and plans for 40 more energy projects in Israel over the next 3 years. Their goal is to supply 1/10 of Israel's power. The company's founders are now building solar fields in several third world countries like Haiti, Ecuador, and Rwanda. The solar field in Rwanda should be up and running by the end of 2013 and will provide 8% of Rwanda's energy.
3: Israel has been a leader in clean technology from the beginning. Part of it also is that our neighbors have had a lot of oil and have sort of corrupted the world economic system and the world political system and used it unfairly to impose, I think, sometimes harmful ideologies. And therefore, if Israel can fight the world dependence on oil, what would be a better thing than that?
0: In 2005, an Israeli software developer named Shai Agassi heard a similar question at a conference.
6: We were asked, how are you going to make the world a better place?
0: Agassi's answer, take a single country off oil, then the rest of the world will follow. The first step was to assemble a fleet of cars that could run without oil. So Agassi started a company called Better Place, which offered an electric battery-powered car. The car battery recharges overnight in special power outlets installed in the owner's home. And for longer trips, drivers can switch out the car's battery at stations all over Israel. The entire process takes less than 5 minutes.
1: I hear these go fast.
7: They're quite fast, so you have no gearbox.
1: Why is it so fast?
7: What you'll feel on the acceleration is it's full maximum torque. There's no gears. There's just literally drive, neutral, and reverse.
1: 0 to 60 in how many seconds?
7: About 6.9, I believe.
1: Really? Maybe I can wipe out my cameraman as I go by. As a consumer, one of the things that is really appealing to me is the absolute quiet.
7: The goal with this car was to make a car and a network that can support it, that appeals to everyone. You don't have to be a greenie to say, I want this car. You can say, I like it because it's fast and has great power and acceleration. And I can fit my entire family in it.
1: That was fun.
0: Unfortunately, public demand for electric cars hasn't caught up with the vision of Better Place. And the company filed for bankruptcy in May of 2013. But some experts say timing is everything, and the battery-powered car will ride again. In the meantime, Israelis have another option that's just as green, and thousands of dollars cheaper. In 2008, an avid biker named Azar Gafni had an idea.
8: Suddenly, it just struck my mind. Why not to make a bicycle out of cardboard? Soon after, I talked to 3 engineers, which I really highly appreciate, and they said, it's impossible. There's no way it can be done. While I was eating with my wife one day, she noticed that I'm a little bit disturbed. I told her all the thing about the engineers I went to and all the things that they said about it's impossible. And then she looked at me. And then she said, I know you. If you're not gonna try it, then you're gonna drive yourself crazy. Then you're gonna drive me crazy. Then you're gonna drive the entire family crazy. So just go ahead and try it.
0: 4 years and 6 prototypes later, the cardboard bicycle was ready to ride. The finished bike weighs in at just 20 pounds, and yet it can hold a 500-pound rider. And unlike regular cardboard, it's completely waterproof. Mass production on the bike will start in late 2013. It'll cost about $9 to make and sell for around $60.
3: Where do you get this from? What right do you have to dream that way? We're people of dreams. It's all through the Bible. That's always been our methodology, if you will, in the Jewish people. God gives us dreams. It's for man to interpret them and man to experience them. And that's really the roots, I think, of much of our innovation. The fact that we're so flourishing here is a sign that this was God's will, that this is what was supposed to happen. This is the plan. We're good people. We're family-oriented people. We have an incredible army and society. I think that we have just begun to figure out that we have to tell our story about who we are rather than engage in constant bickering over the Middle East conflict. We have to go convey what the beauty of Israel is.

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1: And welcome to this special edition of Studio 5. We're on the campus of Mount Calvary Word of Faith Church, where Pastor Shirley Caesar is leading the congregation. Here's a look at what's ahead. The sweet sound of a legendary voice.
2: How have you protected your sound, your authenticity? 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
3: Yeah, it wasn't so much that I would leave gospel. I was already born again.
1: And yet again, Shirley Caesar collects a Grammy for her incredible work.
3: Wow, I was excited. You would have thought that it was my first Grammy.
1: She has many memorable moments from her steady rise from a humble start.
3: I said to the Lord, I said, Lord, you don't have to do anything. I'm just going to just crack the door and I'll kick it down for your glory.
1: And a candid conversation about a mother's love.
4: I remember mama in a happy way.
2: How do you remember Mama today? I know Mom was really important to
3: you. You're gonna make me cry. I remember my mom in a very special way and in a happy way.
1: This woman of faith has wisdom to share.
3: Jesus plus education equals success.
1: Success and an unforgettable story in this one-on-one with Pastor Shirley Caesar.
2: After about 7 decades in the music industry, Pastor Shirley Caesar is still making headlines. She recently earned her 13th Grammy Award, and that is for Come Jesus Come, which she sang alongside CeCe Winans.

0: earned your 13th Grammy.
1: Yes.
0: Singing alongside CeCe Wynans.
2: CeCe Wynans featuring Shirley Caesar.
3: And the Grammy goes to Come Jesus Come.
1: 13 Grammys. I'm born on the 13th. And it was another one. It's three of them. 13 Grammys. My birthday is October 13th. Mm-hmm. And it's another one.
0: So. What was it like when you heard you won another Grammy Award?
1: Wow. And you know, you can spell wow. W-O-W.
0: Yes.
1: I was excited. You would have thought that it was my first Grammy. Mm. And I got my first Grammy way back in 70, something wow. like that. Mm-hmm. But I was just so excited that here I am still winning Grammys after all of these years. And we asked the question, who did it? Mm. God did it.
0: What was it like to sing alongside CeCe? I got a chance to talk to her, and she was just in awe
1: really?
0: That you even accepted her invitation to join her. So what was it like for you to sing with her?
1: Let me tell you, CeCe is just, she's a wonderful girl. That's the first thing. She loves the Lord. Mm-hmm. Ugh, I love that. And she's just so anointed. So if that does not tell you what it was like for me to be a part, I was just so glad to be able to sing to her audience mm. also. Mm-hmm. See, so it was a blessing. Mm.
0: Loved hearing your voice on that. So you get on stage in 1958 and that begins it. What's it like to get on stage today? Do you still enjoy it?
1: Yeah, I like it. In fact, I love it. Mm. And even I'm glad that you know we're able to pack places out still.
0: Yes.
1: You believe that?
0: Mm-hmm.
1: Thank you, Jesus. I am grateful. Mm. Auditoriums and things. Because who did it? Okay, I'll say it. God did it.
0: Amen. God did it. Indeed, he did it. Did
1: it. Amen.
0: Indeed. And Pastor Shirley Caesar has new music coming. Stay on the lookout. An album is on the way. Still ahead, Pastor Shirley Caesar takes us back to the Clay Hills of North Carolina for a look at the early years.
1: Lord, what have I done that makes my race so hard to run?
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1: Welcome back to our one-on-one with Pastor Shirley Caesar. Her career began some decades ago. She began singing professionally at just age 12, and then she joined the legendary Caravans in 1958, and the rest, as they say, is history. Now, it was 1958. You're at a Caravans concert, and you pass the note to invite yourself up for
2: Yeah, but you know what? Listen, if you don't, then who will? And so I was like 18, 19, between 18 and 19. And I was out of school because I didn't have money to go to college. So I just continued on with my singing ministry, and it wasn't moving like I thought it should. So I went to this concert where Albertina Walker, Inez Andrews, Cassetta George, Dorothy Norwood. Now, of course, all of them were not there that particular night because it was only three of them that night. One of them was either sick of somewhere, I don't know. And so I wrote my own request. Please call on Shirley Caesar. I felt like that if she heard me, that she would want me. And I wrote her a note too. I said, I can sing all of those parts that's missing. You know, I'm not a soprano singer. I'm not a tenor singer. But I just felt that if she could hear what I had, that she would want me. And so the way that happened was that when they called on me to sing, I remember singing the old song, Like a Ship That's Tossed and Driven, battered by an angry wave. Boy, I'm getting happy. When the storms of life are raging and the fury falls on me. Lord, what have I done that makes my race so hard to run? But then I say to my soul, soul, don't worry. The Lord will make a way somehow. And after she heard me singing that, she asked somebody, because we were at a concert backstage after that, and she asked me, she said, can you travel? I said, you'll have to ask my mama. You got to ask my mama. And, well, I was hoping that mama would say yes. And, of course, mama did say yes. And so I sold my biology book and caught a bus. And at that time, I was living in Durham, North Carolina, born and raised in Durham. And I sold the biology book, got the ticket, got on the bus, went to Washington, D.C., had never been to D.C. Here I am, a little girl in such a big city like Washington. Anyway, I caught that bus. Nobody met me, so I don't know who I called. I called somebody a long time ago. And they told me what hotel to go to.
1: Wow.
2: And when I got there, the Caravans hadn't even gotten there yet. No.
1: You beat them.
2: I beat them there. And they had like other groups, the Nightingales, a whole lot of other groups, because this was like the Caravans, like a caravan of singers. And so when I checked in the hotel, here come the quartet singers knocking on my door. I didn't open my door. I said, who is this? I can't call the name, okay. But actually, after a while, then Albertino, one of them, knocked on my door because the concert was the same day.
3: Whoa.
2: It was the same day.
3: Wow.
2: And I just gotten there. Keep in mind, I just gotten there. And the caravan had gotten there. I don't even remember rehearsing.
3: Wow.
2: But I knew all of their songs.
3: Mm.
2: So, wow. So you know, if you don't make your own way,
3: mm-hmm.
2: and so I did. And wow. As a result of that, I'm sitting here talking to you because of Albertina. Oh. Gave me a chance.
1: Shirley Caesar spent about 8 years with the Caravans and then launched a solo career. Still ahead, now one-on-one conversation with Pastor Shirley Caesar. She takes a look at her catalog and shares some of her favorites.
2: I like Jesus, I Love to Call Your Name.
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15: Washington's words are powerful because they express an idea of a world that's different from the one everybody grew up in.
16: This ideal of religious freedom is going to be part of the government, but is it really meant for everyone?
17: Is this going to be a place where you can be free to say what you want about God?
16: It's an American history story, and it's relevant for everybody.

0: And that is just a sampling of some of the covers from Pastor Shirley Caesar's nearly 150 music releases over the course of some 70 years. Now, she's got an impressive catalog, but believe it or not, after all of that music, she still has a few favorites. Now, of all the songs, because there are so many,
1: yes,
0: do you have a favorite of yours?
1: Wow. Yes. And yes.
0: What would that be?
1: No Charge.
2: That's No Charge, my son. When you add it all up.
1: I like Jesus, I Love to Call Your Name.
0: Yeah.
1: I Remember Mama, that's one. So let me stop because I'll call out a whole, listen, I'll have enough songs to the, you know, for a choir.
0: I love it.
2: I remember Mama and the love that she gave.
0: How do you remember Mama today? I know Mom was really important to you.
1: You're going to make me cry. I remember my mom and in a very special way and in a happy way. During this past Mother's Day, that was kind of hard for me. And believe it or not, this past Christmas. And because I miss her so. And she's been gone now a number of years. But I missed my mom, and I miss her. I miss my mama. And this is why I tell young people, if you're blessed and privileged to have a mother, you don't know how blessed you are. You just can't even imagine. And I tell them, love her. I don't care if she's a prostitute. I don't care if she's an alcoholic. Does not matter. She's mama. Always respect her. Now, she might not even respect herself, but she's your mother. You're not mama. She's mama. Always respect mama. I watched my mother, who was a semi-invalid, I watched her cook big dinners, and they were for us. Because, you know, young people can eat. Yeah, they can. Well, hey, the middle age can too. But I saw God make a move in our house. Bless my mama to raise all of us like that. And I saw... She always put us first. At first, you know, the preachers got, you know, they got the best part of the chicken. We got the chicken legs and chicken feet. But Mama said, God gave me these children, and y'all get your plate. And Mama would run those plates over with whatever we had at that time. And then everybody else ate. But my mother... You should have met her. She was wonderful. She was wonderful.
0: And she is proud, proud, proud of you for sure.
1: I believe, Brother Ephraim, that the grandstands of glory are filled with mothers and fathers, and they're looking over the grandstands down at their children. I believe my mama is looking right at me right now while I'm talking to you. I believe it. Hallelujah. And so, let me tell you something. The grandstand, and this is to those of you that's viewing too, but heaven is just filled with angels, with parents and things, maybe that have gone on to be with the Lord, but they are with the Lord. And so I believe that they're looking over the battlements of glory, saying you can make it.
0: Amen. Pastor Shirley Caesar's hit No Charge actually crossed over onto the secular charts. And coming up, Pastor Shirley Caesar isn't quick to reveal her age, but you know she's got a lot of wisdom to share, and she's got that coming up.
1: I have to turn to the Lord. Who else? Who else could have helped me during that time?
3: Blessed are you, Lord, our God, King of the universe, who has chosen us from all of the nations and given us his Torah.
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1: Welcome back to our one-on-one conversation with Pastor Shirley Caesar. She's getting candid right now about where she turns when times get tough.

0: When it comes to encouragement, many of us turn to Shirley Caesar's music to get us out of a slump, to minister to us. Who does Shirley Caesar turn to when you're having a bad day?
1: The Lord. Mm. I'm telling you, if it wasn't for the Lord, what in the world would we do? And sometimes, in fact, I'm telling you, this past Mother's Day, I had some bad days. Mm. And it was the Lord, because I'm one of 13 children, and with all of the children, all of them are gone. I'm the last of my family. And the devil started messing with my mind, telling me, now, look at you. Now, what are you going to do? You're all alone. You're by yourself and blah, blah, blah. I'm telling you, my son, if it wasn't for the Lord. And so I had to turn to the Lord. Who else? Mm-hmm. Who else could have helped me during that time?
0: When we take away the music and the fame and that's all of that, what do you want God to say about you?
1: Well done. Thy good and faithful servant. Mm. And I hope and pray that I will prove to be faithful. Mm. Because, it would be a sad thing to sing all these years and preach and lift Jesus up, and then I myself become a castaway. Mm. So mine is, just don't throw the towel in, whatever you have to do. Glory to God, because, Lord, if I throw it in, throw it back, please. Throw it back. I don't want to give in or give out. Remember the song, the people are depending on you. Yeah. Don't give up. And I keep that uppermost in my life. Mm. I keep it because I'm telling you now, if it was what the devil wanted from me, who knows? I probably would have been dead, maybe gone, or maybe out there singing some other kind of music, maybe living with a man or something. But God, excuse me, you all
0: inside. Go for it.
1: But God and mercy. Somebody out there ought to say mercy.
0: Mercy.
1: Come on, everybody, mercy. Say mercy.
0: Mercy.
1: Thank you, Jesus.
0: Amen. Amen.
1: The mercy of God.
0: Beans, greens, tomatoes, that actually comes from Pastor Shirley Caesar's Hold My Mule single. And it was remixed in 2016 by DJ Suede and was a viral sensation.
2: I got beans, greens, potatoes, tomatoes, lamb, ram, pork, dog. Beans, greens, potatoes, tomatoes, chicken, turkeys, rat, you name.
0: And with that, we've got time for just one more thing. Let's get a final word from Pastor Shirley Caesar. What's your prayer these days? What are you asking God to do?
1: Wow. Keep me. Keep me, because if he doesn't, I don't know what I would do. I don't even know where I would be. Mm-hmm. So mercy, and my prayer is, Lord, keep me day by day. Hallelujah. Mm.

0: One minute, 1 hour, 1 second at a time, one day at a time. Keep me. That's it. I don't want to sit here with you and then die and go to hell. Mm. Say amen.
1: Amen. Amen.
0: Amen.
1: Amen. Amen.
0: So that's my prayer is, Lord, keep me. Keep me.
1: Some wonderful final words from Pastor Shirley Caesar, an amazing woman, an anointed woman, and so, so gifted. That's going to do it for this week. Bye-bye, everybody.
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1: Well, welcome to Miracle Living Today. I'm Gordon Robertson.
11: Hey, everyone, and I'm Ashley Key. Well, Sandra's body was failing, so doctors told her family to say their final goodbyes.
1: As Sandra was slipping away, her husband sent a text message that would save her life.
12: Seeing someone you love so much just become sick so quick. And knowing that every decision I make in this point is pretty critical. To the point of, like, do I call 911?
13: Sandra and Roger Breading have been happily married for over 30 years and have two daughters. One night while Roger was on a business trip, Sandra became very ill. Their daughter Dana was 17 at the time.
12: I woke up in the middle of the night and I just heard screaming. She's just like, something's wrong. Like, started throwing up a bunch, but she's like, I think I need to go to the ER.
13: Dana braved the icy roads and drove her mom to the ER while her dad found a flight home. Sandra had a blockage from a kidney stone causing a severe infection. The doctors planned to insert a stent to drain the infection.
14: As soon as I went in and placed the tube and got beyond the point of blockage, there was a lot of pus and a lot of debris. And it looked cloudy, it looked dark, and it looked like this had been going on for a few days and was just at the tipping point.
15: I'm praying that the doctors are gonna find a solution here. They've told me that she has sepsis, and they're looking for the correct bacterial infection and to get her the right antibiotic, but she continues to deteriorate.
13: After surgery, Sandra was moved to the ICU and developed ARDS, a deadly type of respiratory failure that makes it difficult to ventilate a patient.
15: I know what ARDS was. My best friend died of it at the age of 27 many years ago. I'm sitting there thinking, this is bad news. This is about as bad as it can get.
14: She's on medicines to basically keep her in a coma, to keep her relaxed. You have the breathing machines helping her breathe. At one point, the intensive care unit team thought she wasn't gonna make it and actually had her husband notify the family members that if they wanted to come and spend the last few minutes with her.
15: I've got to go out and make a phone call to my 17-year-old daughter who is staying at the house, and then I've got to wake up my other daughter in Dallas. It's 4:30 in the morning, said, listen, you got to come. You got to come see your mother. And tough spot.
12: I knew things were very serious. We as a family might be preparing to say goodbye. Like, no medicine's going to be able to heal this unless the Lord answers his prayer. And ultimately knowing that his will is going to be done, and either way, his will is perfect, and I was going to have to be obedient to that.
15: Probably the toughest part, besides watching your wife die of 30 years, is watching your 17-year-old daughter, who's got her whole life ahead of her, watching her mother die.
12: This is hard, and it hurts me to say this prayer, but I'm going to pray. One, I would love for you to heal my mom. would like love every result to start coming back positive, Lord. But would love more for you to give me the obedience to trust in you.
15: I was bottomed out. Total bottom. No, did not have a lot of hope. And that's when I sent the text. After I called my daughters, I sent a text to a buddy and said, listen, you know, if you guys were ever gonna pray, pray now. Sandy's not doing well, she's not gonna make it.
12: I mean, immediately, I knew that people were praying so hard because they dropped everything to come to our side. People left work, people left every responsibility they had to just come and be with us.
15: You know, it turns out thousands of people had prayed. People would show up in the waiting room of intensive care, and the support was amazing.
12: Every time I went into or out of the ICU, I was just like enveloped of like a team of 30 people. I like to call it home team because it really was a home team just fighting.
14: There was one day where we saw a little bit of hope and we felt like, all right, this is where there's some air. The treatment is working. Her lungs are starting to open up, and it was like a ray of hope at this really dark and challenging time for the family.
13: Sandra started a dramatic recovery, and after 10 days in the hospital, was cleared to go home.
14: I remember in the waiting area, it was like a small church. I think one day there were like, 50 or 40 people there, and I was just blown away. Because honestly, without the prayers and without the whole team helping her, I don't think she could have made it. And honestly, I've seen cases where everything is done right and patients still don't make it. So a case like this that was really advanced and where she was able to pull through, I think you could say it was a miracle.
16: I learned so much about prayer, one of which was, you know, to go to God first. Don't go to God last, because as our Father, He wants to hear from us all the way through, not just when there's a trauma, not just when we're at the critical point. But if we have that relationship with Him, it's so much easier as to fall back on that relationship and say, okay, I'm in God's hands now.
12: I'm so thankful that the Lord listens to our prayers. And I'm so thankful that I got to witness an answer to prayer.
16: I think it's increased my faith even more, because every morning now when I get up, I make it a point to say, thank you, God, for one more day. And I think about all the things in the future that I'll get to see that I wouldn't have gotten to see otherwise, and such a gift. So yeah, God has really blessed me. And again, I don't know why He blessed me and not others in that way, but I'm just thankful He did.
15: Prayer works. You know, for any survivor of any kind of, you know, medical trauma, you know, prayer works. God does perform miracles.
17: God does perform miracles, and He's given us His phone number. Call to me, and I will answer you. That you can find in Jeremiah 33:3. Call to me. All we have to do is call and ask.
18: Yeah. And something that stuck out to me was Sandra's husband. I mean, he was really honest. I mean, he said he was like, I have little to no hope at all. And I just think it's amazing that even in that honesty, we can still go to God and say, God, it looks bleak, but I still have faith in you. So I'm still going to ask. I'm still going to make my request be known to you, because only you can change this situation. And He did. And He did. Yeah.
17: Sometimes when you hit bottom, the only place you can look is to look up. Mm. And that's exactly what they did. And they got their answer. Yeah. You can get an answer too. 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
18: Amen. 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
20: My head was just killing me. I never experienced it to that magnitude. Like, I'm going to have to go to the ER.
21: The doctor who was on call, he said, it looks like a brain bleed. We began to plead the blood of Jesus. The Holy Spirit spoke to me, and he said, the bleeding has stopped. We were just all rejoicing when we heard she's going to be fine.
20: I'm grateful every single day because if God brought me through that, God can bring you through anything. I believe in prayer, the power of prayer.
18: A 1,200-pound horse, that's what came crashing down on Roger. It broke his pelvis in half, and one mistake almost cost him his life. So what was it, and how did it lead to an astonishing miracle? Take a look.
22: He's my little brother. I couldn't stand to see him like that, and I would have done anything. And Sarah would have too, to at least get him out of that excruciating pain he was in.
13: Greg Cheshire and his brother Roger grew up in El Dorado, Arkansas, where Roger developed a love of horses. He trained and rode in competitions and rodeos. In June of 2010, his daughter's horse was acting strange. Roger hopped on to see why.
23: When I got on the horse, I just grabbed the saddle horn, threw myself up on the horse when my daughter got off, and I did not let the stirrups down, and that one decision like cost me my life.
13: The horse reared up and then collapsed on top of Roger. His wife Sarah remembers the moment.
24: I just remember hearing him holler real loud, and I turned around and he was on the ground.
23: My legs is spread out like this, and this 1,200-pound horse comes down on my right leg. Didn't break my leg, didn't break my back, but it broke me in half.
24: He was hollering, and it was bad.
13: Roger was airlifted to a trauma center in Little Rock, Arkansas, where surgeons bolted his pelvis back together.
22: His pelvis was broke like an open break. They showed an X-ray of where they had him bolted together. I thought, it would have to be an absolute miracle of God. Humanly speaking, I see no way he can ever walk again.
13: Roger was paralyzed. After his surgery, he became septic, and his hope for recovery dwindled.
22: He had been at that hospital so long, thinking he's going to get better, and then he had the sepsis, and that went backward. He could barely talk, and he said, I ain't got no fight left in me. And I just whispered to him, and I said, I'll be your fight for you, Roger. It's the only time in my life I've heard him borderline realize that he's in bad shape and he can't go anymore.
13: His fight for survival continued as the whole town prayed for Roger.
24: A lot of our friends drove up that night because they knew how bad it was and just, you know, supported us, and we really felt the prayers. Everyone was concerned. He had visitors all the time. He had people, different churches praying. I can't imagine going through what we went through without the Lord.
13: Amazingly, he recovered from sepsis and was eventually released to rehab. His physical therapist, Clint Rhodes, remembers Roger's ambition to walk again.
25: Oh, my goal for Roger was just to get him back doing what he was doing, riding horses, walking, just something we take for granted. We had to get him strong so he can get those things done.
13: Unfortunately, after months of therapy, Roger still couldn't walk. On his last session, he had an idea.
23: I can live with God changing the whole direction of my life, but I can't live with regrets of not trying. I said, I'm gonna go home and buy me a bicycle. He said, a bicycle, man, you're paralyzed. I said, I got that. Really, I do. I said, but I'm gonna put the goal so stupid far out there. Ain't nobody but a great God and a wormy little white man that wants to walk worse than anybody on planet Earth is gonna at least try to turn this thing around 180 degrees.
25: Roger is a very determined person. Doesn't know the word no or I can't. If you asked him to do one, he'd do 10. He's just that type of guy. So I had no doubt that he was gonna achieve all his goals.
22: Roger provided what we as humans can provide. He provided the will and the want to, and God did the rest.
13: Through excruciating work and dedicated prayer, Roger was able to walk again, ride a bike, and eventually run. Still, there was one more hurdle he had to overcome.
23: I told my wife, I said, I think I gotta get back on the horse. She said, why? I said, I have got to get back to enjoying life, full of life, and doing something. For my mental state, I had to get back, and it was the best thing that ever happened to me. Oh my gosh.
13: Roger rekindled his love for riding horses. His health improved so much that on the 2-year anniversary of the accident, he ran his first 5K. Everyone attributes his healing to a faithful God that answers prayers.
24: Prayer is the biggest factor in all of this because it helps everybody, not only Roger, but it helps the people that are waiting on him, the nurses, the doctors, everybody, and it's all about prayer and allowing God to work in your life.
22: There were hundreds of people praying for my brother. He wouldn't be here today without prayer. I firmly believe that.
18: Well, Roger got back on the horse. That story took that saying to the next level. And I love this story because it points out the fact that, you know, God is asking us to partner with him. When it comes to faith, when it comes to asking God for what we want, a healing, somebody else to be healed, we have to do our part, which is to believe the good news. Jesus Christ died on the cross for the forgiveness of our sins, and to also heal us from any and all infirmity. So believe and have faith in that, and then ask, pray, believe. He wants us to partner with him. He is a good heavenly Father. He wants us to go to him, even though he is the knower of all things. He's the king of the universe. He already knows the situation that you are seeking him for. But it's in that exchange that our hearts become filled with hope and faith. And we get to have faith and know that God is listening. God hears our prayers, and we can trust in the King of the universe, the King of our hearts. So whatever your situation is today, I just hope and pray that you are encouraged through Roger's testimony, through all of these stories that we're airing on this show, to believe that miracle healing is for you today. Believe and ask God. And if you need prayer doing this, or you need prayer for anything at all, we have a prayer center, a prayer line that's open literally 24/7. We would love to pray for you. It's our honor and our privilege to do so. So give us a call, 1-800-700-7000. Gordon?
17: The hospital chaplain read Gina her last rites. Doctors even called the time of her death. The wife and mother of four had suffered a massive heart attack. Her life was gone. And still her husband had plenty of fight left in him.
13: In the early morning hours of September 10th, 2016, Gina Michelle started experiencing chest pains. Her husband, Aaron, raced her to the hospital.
0: So I pulled into the parking garage, and when I looked over her, she was just stumped over and done.
13: Aaron ran inside for help, and Gina was taken to the ER.
0: It was hard watching, like, three people giving her CPR, and the bed was bouncing. They were giving her CPR that hard. You know, your best friend dying right in front of you, and he's got to fight.
13: Twice they shocked Gina's heart, but nothing worked.
0: I remember looking up, seeing zero heartbeat, zero oxygen, zeros, just no, nothing, no hope at all. That I knew the devil was trying to take my wife, and I wasn't going to let him win. And that's why I begged Jesus. I called on Jesus.
13: Nothing they tried could get Gina's heart going. The team stopped their efforts and called in the chaplain to read the last rites. But Aaron was not ready to give up.
0: But I remember as a kid, my mom saying, when you don't know what to do, call on Jesus. And I grabbed Gina's feet and I started begging Jesus and calling on Jesus in life, and I was rebuking Satan. It felt like the room was shaking every time I would say, Jesus, Jesus, Jesus. And then all of a sudden, I remember the nurse going, we got a heartbeat.
13: The team jumped back to work and in minutes got Gina stabilized. Then they took her to ICU, but she had a long way to go.
2: Sometimes it's a waiting game to see, even though you got the heart started, you don't know the results of how the other organs are acting immediately.
13: Dr. James Bhaskar, a family friend and ER doctor for nearly 20 years, had come to give his support. By now, they had discovered the problem, a blocked artery that would require a stent.
2: This is where the blockage was, almost close to 100% here. When this artery is blocked, it affects the left side of the heart, mainly the left ventricle, which pumps blood to the rest of the body.
13: But surgery would have to wait.
0: I remember the doctor going, you know, we're not out of the woods yet. You know, you have about a 24-hour window. We need to see purposeful movement. If we don't see that, you know, you're gonna have to make a difficult decision.
2: It looked pretty grave. We didn't think that there was much hope at that time.
13: Aaron called on friends and family to pray.
0: 350, 400 people plus messaged back, and their churches were praying all over the world. You know, that prayer circle goes from one person to the next and just went viral, literally. I had friends reposting on their walls, and it was amazing.
13: Within 24 hours, Gina was responding to verbal commands, and they proceeded with the surgery.
2: Once this stent has been placed, you can see the good flow of the blood to the rest of the heart.
13: But since her heart had stopped for such a long time, doctors weren't sure if Gina would ever fully recover.
2: If the heart's not started within 2 minutes, the probability increases of brain death grow drastically high, over 90%.
0: The doctor said to me, you know, we're gonna see how this goes. She may have to learn how to talk again. She may have to learn how to walk again. It went in one ear and went out. I knew what Jesus had done already, so the rest was gonna come.
13: Amazingly, Gina woke up from the surgery with no problems.
0: She was talking, you know, a day and a half later. I mean, that's how quickly she recovered.
13: She went home just 2 days after her surgery with no need for rehab.
0: She had a heart attack and she had a cardiac arrest all at the same time, and they call that a widowmaker. Her doctor, Sipe, who put the stent in, said, Aaron, you know, Gina should be dead, especially at 4 a.m. You don't wake up, you die. I'm like, man, God was in charge for sure.
2: I've never seen a case where someone's time of death is called and their last rites are called in and say, you know, and then a person comes to. To me, yes, truly a miracle. That can't be explained humanly or with modern medicine.
24: There's no damage to my heart whatsoever.
13: Today, Gina is an active wife and mother. She's never had any more issues with her heart. Wherever they go, she and Aaron love to share about the power they've seen in the precious name of Jesus.
12: Jesus is there for you, not just in your greatest time of need, but he's there all the time. Talk to Jesus. I mean, even if you don't think he's listening, I promise, he's listening.
0: I'm not this person I'm perfect, because I'm furthest thing from perfect. And I didn't deserve this. I didn't deserve my wife to come back. But Jesus is so faithful. And he loves you when you don't even deserve it. Jesus is alive. My wife is proof.
17: Wonderful gospel message. You don't have to be perfect. Isn't that, it's wonderful. It's the best news anybody's ever heard. Why don't you have to be perfect? Because Jesus has taken care of all of it. You know, the old joke, the reason God uses imperfect people is he doesn't have anybody else. You know, we're all imperfect. Everybody in the Bible, imperfect. They were all saying, okay, I'm imperfect, but God is perfect. And if I can just get to Him, I will get the answer to my need. If I can just touch the hem of His garment, I'll get what I need. You've just seen three incredible miracles. Let them be the signs to you. That's what Jesus called them. He called them, these are signs. And what's a sign of? It's the sign that He's the Messiah. He's the one who was promised. He is the one that's come to fulfill Scripture. And in the fulfillment of that Scripture, there are these wonderful promises that He forgives all our iniquity. He heals all of our diseases. Now, you've seen the signs. How do you get to Him? You see all these stories pointing to Him. Well, in the story, it gives you the keys. So here's Sandra. She's not really capable of interceding on her own, but her husband says, okay, I've got to start calling the daughters. I've got to start sending out text messages. I've got to start letting people know that, you know, the hospital staff is calling this, and if you want to see her, you need to come right now. And then he gets the idea, well, let's start asking people to pray, too. That would be a good one. Then for Roger, here he is, and he tells his brother, I don't have any fight left. And his brother says, I'll fight for you. And I'll intercede on your behalf. I'll be there for you. I'll see you through. And then the wonderful thing, here he is paralyzed, and he says, let's go out and get a bicycle. You know, let's make it so it's obvious that God is going to do a miracle. Let's have that anticipatory faith where I know He's able, and I'm going to call it down from heaven. I'm going to say, heaven can come into my body and heal me. And then that last story, here she is unconscious. And what happens? Aaron, her husband, comes and intercedes on her behalf. He grabs her feet in the hospital bed. He calls on that name, Jesus. You can call on the same name. You can have the same Savior. For God so loved the world, that's you, that He gave His only begotten Son, that's Jesus, that whosoever, you can be a whosoever, would believe on Him, would not perish, but have everlasting life. Right now, let's be whosoever's. Let's believe. Belief can be an act, too. It's both. You can rely, you can trust, you can believe. What the Bible says is true. You can believe it. Now, the Bible says, if two or more agree touching anything, it shall be done for them by my Father in heaven. So you reach out in an act of belief, in an act of faith, in an act of reliance, in an act of trust. All these words mean the same thing. You rely on Jesus. Rely on Him. Lay a hand on that area of the body that needs healing. Ashley and I will be your two or more, and God will do all the rest. Let's pray. Lord God Almighty, we come to You. We come to You believing. In an act of faith, we lay a hand now and we touch the area that needs healing. And Lord, we all come into agreement and we become unified as one. And together we say, be healed now in Jesus' name. By the stripes of a risen Savior, I am healed, I am restored, everything is fine in my body now, from the top of my head to the soles of my feet. There's someone, you've had a fractured right arm, and it's in the upper arm, and it's extraordinarily painful. God's knitting everything back together. You're going to have full use of that arm in the name of Jesus. Do what you couldn't do before, and God is healing you. Ashley?
18: Yeah, I just believe God is aligning things right now. Everything that has been just out of whack, hormones, blood disorders, God is aligning those things right now in the name of Jesus. There's also somebody watching. You've got a gastrointestinal disease that causes rectal bleeding. And I just believe God is healing you of this disease in your digestive tract, your stomach, your colon, all of that in the name of Jesus. Be healed and be made whole right now.
17: There's someone who's suffering with seizures. You have the electrical impulses or go haywire and you get seizures. God is healing your brain right now. He's healing everything concerning. And someone else, you've got partial paralysis on the right side. God's healing you, restoring you right now in Jesus' name. Amen. If you've been healed, let us know. Let us share in your good report of what God has done for you. 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Here's a word from Psalms. The Lord will strengthen him on his bed of illness. You will sustain him on his sick bed. God bless. We'll see you again.
3: The beginning of the gospel of Jesus Christ, the Son of God, as it is written in the prophets.
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1: Hello, I'm Brian Allen. Welcome to our show. Let me ask all of you watching at home a question. How many of you honestly get enough physical activity on a daily basis? Now, how many of you spend way too many hours a day sitting inactively? My guess is many of you do. Whether it's because you feel discomfort while walking, maybe you lack mobility because of poor balance, stiff joints, and weak legs, or perhaps we've fallen into the bad habit of leading a sedentary lifestyle, or because of your job, you probably sit inactively way too many hours a day. Let's face it, we all do. Leading a sedentary, inactive lifestyle is terrible for your health, and standing in place for hours can be just as bad. It's time to add some extra steps to your day. Introducing Ellipse by Legsercise, the automatic seated exerciser that strengthens your legs, increases your mobility, and boosts your circulation without physical strain or impact. Stay tuned and you'll see and hear how easy it is to exercise with Ellipse while watching TV, talking on the phone, or while you work.
28: I had both knee surgery and hip surgery in the last 4 years. While at rehab, my therapist recommended Ellipse as a way to get some extra movement at home and supplement what I was doing with him. He also explained that increased circulation in my legs could assist in the healing process. I was willing to give anything a try that could help speed up my recovery. Ellipse helped so much. The ability to continue my therapy whenever I wanted in the safety and comfort of my own home. It was a blessing. Ellipse is so smooth, so easy on my joints. My legs are stronger. My joints are no longer stiff. I can walk without pain. My mobility is as good as it was 20 years ago. My therapist is so proud of me.
2: I spend 8 or 9 hours a day sitting at my desk, and I had been looking for a way to get some movement and some exercise while working for a long time. Now, the problem is most normal exercisers or peddlers, they force you to focus on the exercise, not stopping, and that just wouldn't allow me to concentrate on my work. When I saw Ellipse online and realized it provided motorized motion to keep your legs moving, I knew it was exactly what I needed. Ellipse fits perfectly under my desk, and it is so quiet that none of my coworkers even know I'm using it because it moves my legs for me and I can focus on my work. I'm getting a workout every day, and because it raises my legs, now my lower back doesn't hurt anymore, and I feel energetic when I get home.
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33: Before, when I used to take care of the grandkids, I was pretty active. But now that they've gotten older, I admit I sit way more than I should. I was suffering from poor circulation, and most of the days my legs were uncomfortably swollen. My doctor was always on me to be more active. My daughter bought me Ellipse. I was skeptical at first, but because it was a gift from her, I knew I had to give it a chance. Right away, I could tell that Ellipse was going to be a huge help. After my first use, I could see that my legs were not as swollen. I could feel that my usually cold legs were getting warmer, and I could feel that my circulation was improving. 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
32: 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And as I've gotten older, my knees are becoming an issue too. 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
31: After I retired and stopped working, I managed to stay busy for
0: the first couple of weeks, maybe a month. But eventually I was spending my whole day sitting on the couch and leading a very sedentary lifestyle. So being inactive became part of my daily routine. And it didn't take long before I started feeling the negative effects of inactivity on my mobility. My legs felt weaker and my balance had deteriorated. And when I wanted to walk, I wasn't the same anymore. It was harder. I saw Ellipse on Facebook and hoped it could help me get back to the way I was. So I bought it. Ellipse was exactly what I needed. Now my legs feel stronger. I have less stiffness and more flexibility. I have better balance and it increased my mobility. Ellipse gave me back what I had lost and I feel great about that.
9: I love to do exercise and do so whenever I have free time. I also try to eat healthy, take vitamins and minerals to complement my diet. When I saw Ellipse on Instagram, I immediately realized I can add extra steps to my day. I could supplement my exercise routine while I'm sitting at home. Now I'm active. While doing some work at home, or it's cold, raining, or late at night. I burn extra calories. I feel my muscles working, it's relaxing, and my legs feel great.
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30: After about 2 years of using Legsercise Pro and going for walks again, I felt like I could do more. The Pro started to feel too easy.
34: Because we participated in the original Lexercise commercial, I kept in contact with the people at Lexercise. One day, I decided to call and find out if they have anything new that was a step up from the Lexercise Pro.
30: And that's when we were introduced to Ellipse. I got one before it was even available for sale. Again, it was exactly what I needed. It feels like a workout, like I'm challenging myself. But it's still super easy on my joints with no impact whatsoever. Now I can walk longer than before. I feel stronger.
34: Even I decided to try it. At the office, I spent all day walking around, talking to my coworkers, but working from home was limiting

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6: Hey, I'm Blair Underwood. 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I'm beyond excited because today you're going to get the red carpet treatment, a glimpse behind the scenes of my life and all the fun and action that goes into a studio production. Today, we're filming a story that I think would interest anyone out there. So let me ask you, have you ever experienced occasional aches and pains like I used to? Well, I've got some good news. Enter the star of our show, Omega XL, the natural joint relief supplement that has helped millions of people flip the script on their occasional joint pain. I'm taking it, and have for the last 10 years plus, it's changed my life. I believe it can change yours too.
13: Hey, Blair, yeah. I'm ready to be on set.
6: All right, good. So, listen. Sounds like it's call time. I invite you today for an exclusive look at the process as we tell you the story of Omega XL. Amazing scenes, special appearances, and maybe even a plot twist or two. As we say in Hollywood, lights, camera, action.

0: Are you starting to feel the wear and tear? The grind? Well, you're not alone. Did you know that there are more than 50 million Americans living with joint pain every day? That's why I know that I know that I know there's an audience for Omega XL, the natural joint support supplement that's already impacted the lives of millions. This is the story of a game-changing product, the natural product.
1: That will help you stay active and enjoy your days. Don't slow down, and definitely don't stop living. Overcome pain.
0: Just like the millions of people who have found success with Omega XL.
2: My name is Helen, and I was an EMT for 20 years in New York City. The job was very tough. We never knew what call we were going to get, but I was one of the first responders for the plane on the Hudson. After years of working EMT, my body took a toll. My back, my knees, my neck. I could not walk half a block. I ordered Omega XL, and now, last week, I walked 6 blocks. I was so proud of myself. My husband says it's a big difference. He wants to know, what did I take? It's been the best thing that I did. Everything changed for the best. I can go out. I can hang out with my sisters, do whatever I can and want to do. Now it's let's go, baby. This product is the best thing. You will remember what did it to you, and it was Omega XL.
3: I had considerable pain in my knees, in my back. There was always discomfort. It was so bad that I just thought it was age, because I've gotten older and I wasn't that flexible anymore. When you can't bend your leg, it's hard to climb stairs. I didn't want to go up and down the stairs. I went into the kitchen and I was looking for a plastic container. I could no longer stoop. I had to hunker down or either hold on and kneel one knee down at a time. I started using Omega XL. There was such a change and such a difference. It has revived me. I started noticing that I could go up and down the stairs. I just came down. I ran down the stairs. I ran up the stairs. And I had an aha moment. I was at the kitchen cabinet, and I stooped down before I realized it. And I was like, oh, I'm stooped. I'm squatting down with my knees bent, and I wasn't holding on and shaking or needing some assistance in standing back up. 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
0: My story starts with a bottle of Omega XL. This is a product that has made a world of difference in my life. Picture this, a young, eager actor looking for your break. You finally get it and have the privilege of breaking into the Hollywood scene. Well, it's definitely glamorous, it is, and it has its upside. It also involves working long hours, sometimes 15, 16 hours a day, walking around sets nonstop, not to mention the stress of physically demanding scenes, and all of it adds up, the wear and tear, the grind. Suddenly, what you used to do when you were younger starts to become more difficult. You develop the aches and pains that go along with aging. The job gets harder, life gets harder. Sound familiar? Now, while you might not be starring in a Hollywood film, you are the star of your life. So let's get to it. Hey, guys, how are we looking?
6: I'm on the way.
0: All right, good. Places, everyone, while we're getting ready. I'd like to take you on a journey across the world. Let's start this one at the beginning. A jaw-dropping location of natural beauty, the perfect backdrop. The origin story of Omega XL begins in the pristine waters of New Zealand. See you on the other side of the world. The secret behind Omega XL begins here, in the Marlboro Sounds, the home to one of nature's most beneficial creations, the green-lipped mussel. These mussels piqued the interest of scientists. What they discovered were that green-lipped mussels were rich in EPA, DHA, and additionally, 30 fatty acids, giving them natural anti-inflammatory properties. Great Health Works harnessed that power. The process results in a one-of-a-kind, powerful, natural, drug-free supplement that is backed by more than 35 years of clinical research and has helped millions of people get back to their active lives. Omega XL, made by nature, backed by science. Made by nature, backed by science. I like that. Oh, you're done. You're good. You're definitely an improvement.
6: Thank you. You're all set.
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7: Hello, my name is Thomas Jackson. Everybody call me Samson. Here I'm a pastor. Helping people has always been my life's biggest passion. It is my biggest purpose. And that's always been the foundation of who I am. And my ministry is all about movement. Movement is one of the biggest purpose for letting people to learn to interact, and it actually gets people's attention and let them know that you're also concerned about them. I'm moving all around that whole place. I'm shaking hands and talking to people, giving hugs. And when I'm up in front of my church, I'm all in. That's what I'm here for. In 2015, it was a very big moment in my life. The strength of my legs wasn't there. I felt like I was breaking down. I didn't see that there was a light at the end of the tunnel. That's when I discovered Omega XL. It helped me to get back to where I can actually start using both legs at the same time. And they're not that big. There's the aftertaste, there's none. You're just going to feel the effects of it and how potent it is being a natural substance. Because it helped in the process of my joints movement where I was limited, I wasn't as stiff. Now I'm back up functional. Now I'm moving again. All thanks and due to Omega XL. People living with pain, I'm telling you, don't cheat yourself and think all is lost. This product actually can help you get back into that thought process of saying, you know what, I still can do this. And this will help you. Thank you, Omega XL, for giving me back my life.
8: This one here. Mm-hmm. And then this one here, which
0: oh,
8: I know,
0: come on, man.
8: I know, it's the best,
0: Let's
8: right?
0: Do that.
8: All right, I'll wrap it up and then I'll bring it over to you.
0: All right, perfect, perfect. Great, welcome back. So, Omega XL, what do you think? A natural joint supplement that can help you take back your life and your mobility and be liberated from that nagging joint and muscle pain from aging or overuse. Sounds too good to be true, right? You know what? I was in your shoes until I decided to give it a shot and I made it a part of my story. It really worked for me. And I think it can help you too. And I know just the person to tell you why. Ken Mears, the founder of Great Health Works, the maker of Omega XL.
9: Hey, Blair, how's the shoot going? How's your family?
0: Family's great. Shoot's going great. Actually, we're rolling right now. I'm with the audience, and I wanted them to hear about the Omega XL straight from the man himself, the source.
9: Of course, Blair. It's like my favorite thing to talk about. When do you want to do it?
0: I was thinking about tossing it to you kind of like right now.
9: Let's do it. Let me get on my mark.
0: Let's do it. Awesome. All right, there are a few things about Omega XL that you really need to know about, so take it away, Ken.
10: Is your body telling you something? You know, there's more than 50 million Americans living with joint pain every day, which means it could be affecting you or someone you love. Hi, I'm Ken Mears, the founder and CEO of Great Health Works, the makers of Omega XL. 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
13: My name is Gerald Haynes. In college, I played football. And, you know, over the years, you know, still working out and, you know, doing things and playing with the kids and coaching, you know, little league sports. In the last probably 6 or 7 months, man, I've really, really felt the pain. My ankles and then my back of my heels, it felt like somebody was driving nails into my heels. And I tried all kind of stuff. Medicines over the counter, nothing worked. I found this product, and it's called Omega XL. You know, I'll give it a shot. All that pain that was in my ankles, that pain is gone. It just went away. You can get that joy back in your life. I mean, even just going for a walk. I could even go for a mile and a half walk with my wife. Why don't you spend your money on something that works? I mean, this works.
14: My name is Connie Cantillo. I am an executive assistant and conference administrator. Before Omega XL, I would get out of bed, and the first thing I would feel is a pain on my knees in order to get up. It was painful to do anything that I had to move my knees for. The moment that I said I needed to take action was when I felt that I just couldn't keep up with my kids and my grandchildren and my coworkers. I felt frustrated. I wasn't able to go up and down the stairs. I wasn't able to go out with my dog or even play with my grandchildren on the floor. It was really, really strong pains on my knees. It was something that I thought I would never be able to overcome. And then I found Omega XL, and it really has brought my life back. And I found out that it was a natural product. I jumped into it, and 5-6 years later, here I am being able to do everything that I wasn't able to do back then. And believe me, it has changed my life Getting my independence back is a feeling like no other. I don't have to think if I can do something. I can just do it. It worked for me, and I feel very confident in recommending it to everyone and anyone.
15: My name's Nelson George. I was a firefighter for 30 years, retired in 2007. Before Omega XL, I was having a lot of pain in my fingers. It seemed like most of the pain was in the morning after I woke up. When I went out to feed the animals and do work around the house, I was in a lot of pain. My hands are in constant use. I do all the mechanical work on my outboard motors, and I also make anchor rings, consist of bending pieces of steel, welding them together, and to not be able to do the things that you enjoy, and it was depressing. I worked with a friend of mine. I had talked to him. I said, hands bothering you? I said, you know, we do similar stuff. And he said, yeah. He said, actually, I found something that actually worked. And he said, Omega XL. That's when I started taking it. I can work all day with my hands without being in a lot of pain. And that's something I couldn't do before. My hands were in more pain at 50 years old than they are in my 60s. I would absolutely recommend Omega XL to my family and friends because it's made such a difference in my life. What a way to feel great with Omega XL.
11: There's a real buzz around here. Can you feel it? That's what Omega XL does. So let's recap a bit. We went around the world, discovered that this is a natural product sourced from the green-lipped mussels only found in the pristine waters of New Zealand. We talked to Ken Mears, who helped explain the backstory of Omega XL and who it could help. 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Keep it up. All sounds great, right? The best part about this isn't science fiction. This is science fact. So let's talk to Dr. Sharon McQuillan, the Chief Science Officer of Great HealthWorks. Nate, how are we looking? We queued up? Let's get it.
16: Omega XL is one of the world's most powerful natural supplements and has over 35 years of clinical research
17: that show that it helps joint pain due to exercise and aging. It helps muscle soreness due to overactivity, and it can even help respiratory health.
16: Millions have trusted this amazing supplement for relief for over 20 years. It's made from the oil extract of green-lipped mussels that are sustainably farmed in the Marlborough Sounds of New Zealand, and it's not found in any other product or from any other source.
17: The specialized pro-resolving mediators, which are the compounds in Omega XL, takes time to build up in your system so that it can work. 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
11: Mad at that. Yeah, thank you. Now, isn't it amazing that this small, easy-to-swallow soft gel can make such a huge difference in your life? It's truly one of a kind. Don't you think it's time to start living a better life without the limitations of occasional joint and muscle pain?
18: Hey, Blair, can we get something for social?
11: Absolutely, let's do it. Just 1 second, though. Listen, while we try to work our magic here, check out these amazing results from some of our Omega XL family. All right, what you got? So, the next time you try Omega XL,
19: my name is Hassan Omar. I was in the military from 1987 to 1997, so 10 years. The military was fun, but I was very active, physically demanding lifestyle, a lot of moving heavy things around, which is cool when you're in your 20s. When I got older, I started to feel the effects of it, which means like my knees, my lower back, my shoulders. If I'm like working out in the yard or I'm exercising, I will feel the effects. I can't do all the things I want to do. Can't lift as much weights, you know, as I want to. Can't run as far as I used to or as fast as I used to. If I work too intensely on like squats or something like that, my lower back would hurt and I wouldn't want to do anything. Most men, we just grunt and bear it. Since I started taking Omega XL, I noticed that I could work out longer. Also, like it's a little bit more mental clarity, and I was able to focus on exercising, also focus on my work. And when I woke up in the morning, I wasn't feeling sore, which is really great. I didn't expect that. So now I can do more squats. I can do my curls. I can do my dumbbell presses. I can do my shoulder shrugs, all those things. Everything just feels better. And when I go home and go to sleep at night, I know that I'm going to be able to rest because in the morning, I'm not going to have all that stiffness and aching that I used to have. When I have pain, I don't have energy. And Omega XL really made a difference.
20: Hi, I'm Joan. I'm a mother of 5 and a grandmother of 7, and I never stopped moving. I'm lucky to have friends that were still very close from high school. The one friend we have is Sherry. We go back a long way.
21: We kept up as adult women after we graduated, had babies. We've been friends for a long time.
20: As we were aging, that we wanted to stay in good shape. So the only way to do that is to keep busy, right? And so we said, how about a walking club? It gave us a chance to be together, to recap all of our happy memories and have fun talking to one another again.
21: It's just fodder for continuing our relationships.
20: So before Omega XL, I was finding it very difficult to move like I wanted to move. I had a lot of joint pain, stiffness, and that slowed me down.
21: The conversation would drift from fun things to, oh, is your back hurting too?
20: I knew there had to be an answer to the pain that I was experiencing, and I found it in Omega XL.
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20: And Omega XL has really helped us to keep walking and keep active and to keep going. And so this has been very beneficial for all of us. With Omega XL, we can really expand our walks, and we can walk longer and spend more time together, and it doesn't hurt at all.
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5: We also had members who fought in the war to fight for the cause of liberty.
22: Making sure that army is staffed and supplied. He's able to identify British intelligence agents and send that information on to Washington. After they've served in the army, they look forward to a government
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22: Is this going to be a place where you can be free to say what you want about God?
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0: 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We take you from manuscript to the bookstore and online. There's a lot to do to publish a book, but your work is pretty much done once you send us your manuscript for review. If approved, let us do the work. As a Christian publisher, we review and publish all categories of books from authors just like you. It doesn't necessarily have to be Bible-based or even with a Christian theme. We're here for the author, any author, who wants to work with a moral, upstanding, and ethical company and wants to be treated as we all should be. If your book is accepted by us, you'll get the white glove treatment from day one. We understand that your labor for the written word is more than a book. It's unique, personal, and was likely written with a dutiful higher purpose to spread the word. We are looking to publish books with positive content in all genres. This is why we partner with our authors to provide them freedom and flexibility to write what they feel. Interested in learning more? Well, besides watching this, you can call the number on your screen today and we'll send you a free publishing kit that will provide you tips on what to expect and how the publishing process works. Call now!
1: Many authors often wonder what the phrase self-publishing really means. Well, not too long ago, the only way for an author to get their work published was to beg one of the large New York publishing houses to look at their work. The success rate was not great. Most publishing houses would reject your manuscript, shred it, and fail to respond to you. These large New York publishing houses held all of the cards. Without their clout and connections, an author could never get their book into bookstores. Luckily, Amazon and Apple, as well as new technology called print on demand, leveled that playing field and took away the iron-fisted grip the New York publishing houses held on the industry. Unlike the old days, now any author who has written a book can decide for themselves whether to publish that book or not. No more begging and pleading with publishing houses that would treat you rudely. 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We compete on all the same platforms as the large New York publishing houses. Any author is free to submit their manuscript to Christian Faith Publishing. We'll give every manuscript fair attention and the review that it deserves. We may not accept your manuscript, especially if it does not align with our Christian values, but we do promise to review it and notify you regarding our decision.
0: In the next few minutes, you're going to meet authors just like you who have published their books with Christian Faith Publishing. You'll also learn about the publishing process and how we help our authors complete their publishing journey successfully. That's right. You'll get an insider's look at the path each of these authors took, why they did it, and ultimately their experience in working with us, from editing, copywriting, to cover design, illustrations, and getting their books sold. You'll learn from them how they achieved their success and tips for how you can accomplish the same thing. You don't have to believe me. Let's hear from these Christian Faith authors.
2: My inspiration for this book was when I was six, I couldn't read. So I wanted to give a six-year-old a chance to read a book that they may learn to like to read. The best thing about Christian Faith Publishing is they care about my book. I described on my portal how my cover should look. I described it how, and they did exactly how I described it. It was exactly how I described it. It was just, they're so talented. They can do anything. We're all writers, but until you're, I think once you get published, I guess, then you're an author, but we're all writers in our own way.
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0: Interesting, right? There's a lot to do, but you've done the hard work. Just listen to this author.
7: I was really happy about publishing my first book by seeing my work that I've been working on for a culmination of years finally to completion and being published. I was on a faithful journey, and Christian Faith Publishing met the core values that I was looking for. I think that they're very grounded and rooted in Christian faith. Their principles show that throughout their work. They had a good revenue share model. I felt it was fair. After publishing my book, I really felt like I had achieve the goals that I set out to do. I, by trade, am an artist, so I am a content creator. I'm a survivor, so I got my inspiration off my own story, a story of survival and tenacity, but also a story that would bring me back to my core roots. That story supports my work forever, and it's, as someone best said to me, it's like my shadow in the wind.
0: Here's something you should know. Did you know that in the most recent year for which full figures are available, over 675 million print books were sold in the U.S.? That's more than two books for every man, woman, and child in the U.S. per year. Amazing! Remember, if you're ready with a manuscript and want to discover if your book will be accepted by us to be published, the first step is to call us for a free publishing kit. Did you know that CFP handles the editing, page design and layout, cover design, distribution, promotion, and royalty management for your book? We do it all for you. But first, you have to submit your manuscript for our peer review of your book. If it's accepted, we do the rest. But what do all of these services mean to you? Take a deeper look at how we take editing, cover design, promotion, and royalties seriously at Christian Faith Publishing. Let's watch and listen to some of the details that make CFP the publisher of choice for most Christian authors across the country. First, there's the copy editing process. Take a look.
1: A good book needs a good edit, plain and simple. 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The designer deals with a number of components of design that improve the overall appearance of the printed page. 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
0: 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But here's where a lot of authors need help. Cover design. Now, this is really important and interesting.
1: The old saying, don't judge a book by its cover, is nice in theory, but guess what? 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Our designers will work through several revisions until we receive 100% of your approval. A book is created more times than not to create an emotional experience for readers, and therefore the cover needs to create that same emotional experience visually that will delight, move, engage, and perhaps even elevate your readers. Our designers work with our editors in order to gain knowledge of the plot of your book, the tone of the writing, in order to get as much detail as possible so your cover design matches your book's content. In speaking with children's book authors, one of the most common questions is regarding illustrations. And that's great because it's one of the most important aspects of a children's book. I cannot emphasize enough how important a great illustration concept and illustrator are to a book's success. Again, at this time, you have no clue how many books you're going to sell, and neither do we. It's obviously an impossible question to answer at this stage, but what I can tell you is that your book's cover and illustrations play a critical role in the book's overall success. Just think about it. You have a mere few seconds to grab someone's attention. Illustrations and images are seen first, before text, so it is important to have high-quality illustrations that convey the story and grab onlookers' attention as your book sits in a sea of competition. Custom illustrations boost your book's identity with your personality. The goal here is to be creative, be unique, be original, and put forth the best product you can. Remember, your name is on the cover. Take as much pride in what it looks like as you did writing it. The great news is that every author publishing with Christian Faith Publishing who needs illustrations will work with one of our many talented illustrators to bring their story to life. We deliver unique, one-of-a-kind custom illustrations created specifically to the author's approval. Our illustrators meet a wide variety of styles, and our process is layered and detailed in order to assure the author's satisfaction. If you decide to partner with Christian Faith Publishing, you will receive a sample illustration to be sure you're happy with the overall style and technique of the illustrator. After you have approved your sample, your illustrator will create a black and white storyboard for you to review. 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Just like a manuscript, illustration development is extremely important. We want you to be sure that characters and scenes match along with the storyline. Once you have approved your storyboard, the final step is full colorization. This is the most rewarding step because these professional illustrators bring the book to life. Overall, Christian Faith Publishing walks hand in hand with you through the process. We painstakingly pay attention to every detail, leave no stone unturned in order to deliver the absolute best illustrations for you and your manuscript.
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2: I really want to thank Christian Faith Publishing Company for publishing my book, giving me this platform to tell my story of how God is working through people and for redemption. That's what the story is about, redemption. So thank you for doing that for me. After I published my book, I felt relieved that I have accomplished something. I set a goal, put it on my vision board, and I did it with God's help.
0: Perhaps the smartest decision these authors made was to contact CFP. We take all authors through the publishing process, from the infancy of editing to copywriting, securing ISBN numbers, creating illustrations, production, sales, and distribution, along with the promotion of your book. And you have 100% ownership of your book. Christian Faith helps all authors and has its own who's who of authors that have published with us too. From Veronica Campbell Brown, Olympic sprinter and winner of 8 Olympic medals and 5 world titles, along with Creflo Dollar, a world-renowned Bible teacher, best-selling author and speaker with hundreds of books, CDs, and DVDs in distribution worldwide. His award-winning television show, Changing Your World, is broadcast across 6 continents. So many others have published with CFP, including Dr. Carol Swain, who along with Steve Fiesel wrote Abduction. But all of our authors took the first step by requesting a free publishing kit. You can too. Call the number here and we'll rush one out to you. Here's an interesting publishing fact. Did you know that the global book printing market is anticipated to reach values of around $49 billion by 2024? So right now, I want to give you an inside peek into the inner workings of Christian Faith Publishing to let you have an inside look of how we publish books every day for authors just like you. 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Remember, our publishing coordinators will walk you through all of these steps, like we do for every author that publishes with us. Take a peek.
8: 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Upon first receiving your manuscript, our editing department will thoroughly review your work and make all necessary changes, which will then be presented to you for approval. After editing, our page designers will format your manuscript to the preferred size so that the interior of the book will be ready for print and ebook distribution. The next and perhaps most exciting step is the custom design of your cover. Based on your input, we will create an irresistible book cover to attract the attention of your target audience. Thousands of press releases will also be distributed to make the public more aware of the newly released book and to further attract media attention. These are just a few of the many intricacies we manage on behalf of our authors when bringing a new title to market. We hope you can visit us soon. May God bless you.
0: Incredible, right? 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
9: Oh, it was amazing from start to finish. It was just organized. Everything was laid out. I knew exactly what was expected of me at every point. And you knew where your book was in the publishing process at every point too. So that was awesome. And we, Christian Faith Publishing gives you your own publication specialist. And I could not have had a better person. I don't even remember a time when I called her and she didn't pick up. It was just like a great connection from start to finish, easy process, highly, highly recommend Christian Faith for this.
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1: To begin with, let's break down the discussion into two separate groups, ebooks and hard copy books. The current market share is about 50-50, with half of all book purchasers still preferring old-fashioned hard copy books and the other half preferring ebooks to read on their digital devices like iPads, Kindles, and Nooks. Ebook distribution and finance is

0: In finance is equally as simple. The largest wholesale distributor of books in the world is a company known as Ingram. Ingram also has a specialty Christian subsidiary known as Spring Arbor. Christian Faith Publishing is a member of the Ingram and Spring Arbor network, thus we have the ability to sell our authors' hard copy books through the entire network, which includes essentially all big and small bookstores throughout North America, as well as through Amazon's worldwide print distribution marketplace. So once we list one of the author's books in the Ingram and Spring Arbor catalog, that book is essentially available at any bookstore in North America and through Amazon around the world. It is up to each individual bookstore as to whether they will carry your book in stock or instead make it available for order. But one thing is for sure, your book will be available everywhere.
1: The simple truth is that you, as the author, need to be involved in selling your book. You need to go to book signings, use social media, or your friends to help. However, at Christian Faith, we will help you with promotions and press releases. Here's how.
0: There are several ways in which Christian Faith Publishing promotes and publicizes the new books of our authors to the masses. When thinking about how to get the word out about a new book, it's important to remember that new books are promoted. They're not advertised. This is an important distinction. You rarely, if ever, see an advertisement for a new book. Just think back. Have you ever seen an ad for a new book on a billboard, at the movies, or on television? No, because such media are inefficient for promoting a new book. The best way to spread the word and gain awareness about a new book is by using the same methods that famous authors do: newspapers and web articles about your book. To obtain useful press coverage, such as newspaper and web articles being written about you and your book, all industry professionals agree that press releases are the way to go. So just what is a press release and how does it work? A press release is a professionally drafted article written about you and your book by your publisher's publicity team. Here at Christian Faith Publishing, we have a large staff of in-house dedicated press release writers who specialize in writing press releases that will get picked up and published by local and national print and web media. Each press release is submitted to hundreds, if not thousands, of media outlets and contains a story about the author, the book itself, and the many outlets through which the book can be purchased. When a particular media outlet publishes one of our press releases, the goal is to drive readers of the article to purchase the book being written about. A successful press release campaign is a key element to publishing a new book. In the end, though, the success of any new book depends not just upon the efforts that we put into it as your publisher, but also the efforts that you as the author put into it. No one is a better cheerleader for your book than you. Your hard work combined with our efforts form the perfect partnership needed to give any new book a chance.
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0: The first day of school takes courage. 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
26: I love the roar of the ocean and the sounds of the seabirds. But sadly, for too long, I couldn't hear them very well. The sounds were muffled. I knew I had lost some of my hearing, but I was too embarrassed to admit it to anyone. And too proud to do anything about it. And that was a mistake that I corrected when I called Audion. For only $98, I can now hear the sounds of the ocean again. 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
32: I just want to live my life again the way it was before hearing loss.
2: My doctor told me that hearing loss can lead to dementia. So that night I called to order my Audion hearing aids. This might sound crazy, but since I've been using them, I don't feel as tired. I know how that might sound, but it's true.
32: I would love hearing my wife say she loves me again.
3: I used to get so depressed, and now that I have my hearing back, I'm really enjoying my life again.
2: They made hearing aids for all of us. Yeah. I think I paid $98 for them.
3: Yeah.
2: So now anyone can afford them.
6: One thing's for sure, it was the best $98 I've ever spent for moments like these.
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26: 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So if you ever have any questions or concerns, Audion will be right there for you.
0: Call 1-833-632-0454.
26: So let's get right to it. The number one reason most people love their Audion hearing aids is the sound. They're absolutely incredible because it sounds the way you should be hearing, the way you used to hear, crystal clear. You'll never miss a word again. No more, could you say that again? No more, turn up the TV. No more, you're speaking too softly.
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26: Audion hearing aids are nearly invisible with crystal clear sound. 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
26: What do you think people look for when they're thinking about buying a hearing aid? Price, of course. And it's no surprise that the big brand name companies charge big bucks. It's not uncommon for them to charge $5,000, $6,000, even $7,000. 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
1: I just want to live my life again the way it was before hearing loss.
2: My doctor told me that hearing loss can lead to dementia, so that night, I called to order my Audion hearing aids. This might sound crazy, but since I've been using them, I don't feel as tired. I know how that might sound, but it's true.
32: I would love hearing my wife say she loves me again.
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5: Oh, yeah.
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5: Yeah.
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26: 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So if you ever have any questions or concerns, Audion will be right there for you.
0: Call 1-833-632-0454.
26: So let's get right to it. The number one reason most people love their Audion hearing aids is the sound. They're absolutely incredible because it sounds the way you should be hearing, the way you used to hear, crystal clear. You'll never miss a word again. No more. Could you say that again? No more. Turn up the TV. No more. You're speaking too softly.
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6: I used to be king of the grill in my goofy apron, and now that I bought these, I can hear their orders again. 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
5: Okay.
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26: Audion hearing aids are nearly invisible with crystal clear sound. 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
26: What do you think people look for when they're thinking about buying a hearing aid? Price, of course. And it's no surprise that the big brand name companies charge big bucks. It's not uncommon for them to charge $5,000, $6,000, even $7,000. 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
11: I just want to live my life again the way it was before hearing loss.
2: 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I know how that might sound, but it's true.
28: I would love hearing my wife say she loves me again.
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27: 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Oh,
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27: I think I paid $98 for them.
5: Yeah.
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26: 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So if you ever have any questions or concerns, Audion will be right there for you.
0: Call 1-833-632-0454.
26: So let's get right to it. The number one reason most people love their Audion hearing aids is the sound. They're absolutely incredible because it sounds the way you should be hearing, the way you used to hear, crystal clear. You'll never miss a word again. No more. Could you say that again? No more. Turn up the TV. No more. You're speaking too softly.
7: For me, going out to eat was really tough. I had trouble making out what everyone was saying with all the noise.
26: And that's why we got Grandpa a pair of Audions.

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0: an idea of a world that's different from the one everybody grew up in.
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0: Every year, millions of seniors will fall. The most common location for falls? The bathroom. Thousands of seniors are injured just trying to take a bath, and many of these falls are life-altering. Hospital stays and often weeks of rehab, and sometimes they'll have to move into assisted living centers or nursing homes.
1: I don't want to move into an assisted living center.
2: I sure don't want to end up in a nursing home.
0: 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And the average cost of assisted living, over $50,000 a year. So a walk-in tub is a very, very inexpensive alternative. Walk-in tubs are designed to be easy to get in and out of. Safety features include low thresholds, wider doors, handrails, and slip-resistant floors. 9 out of 10 seniors say they want to live in their homes as long as possible, but nearly 80% say they'll need to modify bathrooms in order to remain independent and safe.
1: Most of us want to stay in our homes as long as possible.
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2: I sometimes put off taking baths because I was scared of falling.
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5: One fall, and I could end up in the hospital or in rehab.
0: Thousands of seniors are injured just trying to take a bath, and many of these falls are life-altering. hospital stays, and often weeks of rehab. And sometimes they'll have to move into assisted living centers or nursing homes. The average cost of a nursing home is $110,000 a year and can climb to over $130,000 if you want a private room. So a walk-in tub is a very, very inexpensive alternative. Walk-in tubs are designed to be easy to get in and out of. Safety features include low thresholds, wider doors, handrails, and slip-resistant floors. 9 out of 10 seniors say they want to live in their homes as long as possible, but nearly 80% say they'll need to modify bathrooms in order to remain independent and safe.
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0: 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The most common location for falls? The bathroom. Thousands of seniors are injured just trying to take a bath, and many of these falls are life-altering. Hospital stays and often weeks of rehab, and sometimes they'll have to move into assisted living centers or nursing homes.
14: I don't want to move into an assisted living center.
12: I sure don't want to end up in a nursing home.
0: The average cost of a nursing home is $110,000 a year and can climb to over $130,000 if you want a private room. And the average cost of assisted living, over $50,000 a year. So a walk-in tub is a very, very inexpensive alternative. Walk-in tubs are designed to be easy to get in and out of. Safety features include low thresholds, wider doors, handrails, and slip-resistant floors. 9 out of 10 seniors say they want to live in their homes as long as possible, but nearly 80% say they'll need to modify bathrooms in order to remain independent and safe.
13: Most of us want to stay in our homes as long as possible.
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20: What are the biggest religious liberty battles across the U.S. and abroad? We're answering that question on today's Faith and Culture. Stick with us. Increasingly, it seems religious liberty is under fire, but often in a sneaky backdoor way that uses laws often and suspiciously applied only to Christians. Now, many of these cases, at least the ones here at home, end up working their way through the court system. And in many instances, the Christian plaintiff ends up winning out in the end. But should we still be concerned about the steady flow of attacks on religious liberty? That's our conversation on today's Faith in Culture. I'm your host, Trey Gones-Phillips, and joining us is CBN's Billy Hallowell. Billy, thanks for being here.
22: Thanks for having me.
20: Yeah, look, let's talk first about an international case that's gotten a lot of attention and one I know you are familiar with because you are, I think, one of the few journalists who's kept up with Paavi Rossinen, a Finnish parliament member who's been the target for now years of attacks on her faith. And before you give us the latest on her situation, tell us a little bit about her backstory for those who might not be too familiar with her.
22: Yeah, this is hands down one of the most troubling stories around the world that we've seen when it comes, especially in the West, to persecution. You know, Paavi Rossinen, she was guilty of a couple of things, okay? And let's just break them down. She sent a tweet in 2019, and that tweet was essentially her voicing concern that her denomination, her Christian denomination, and remember, she's a member of parliament, as you said, she's also the former minister of the interior for Finland. So she has served high up in the government, but she sent a tweet questioning her denomination's affiliation with a pride festival, a pride march. And she said, you know, why would we do this? Why would we be supporting this? And she shared an image from Romans talking about sin, right? And so basically shared scripture on social media. She didn't say anything hateful. Even if she did, it would have been her right to. She just said, hey, well, you know, this denomination should not be doing this. Now, after that, people complained to the police over this tweet, and she was brought in for questioning over a Bible tweet, okay? And then that blossomed into something else. People realized that she had written a pamphlet back in, I think, 2004, and it was a pamphlet about traditional marriage, you know, defending the Bible's view on marriage. So that was the second thing that landed her in the crosshairs. She also did an interview about the issue. And so what ended up happening, and this is so wild, she gets hauled in by the police. Keep in mind, as the former minister of the interior, Paavi Rossinen was in charge of the police. She managed all of the police in Finland. So now here she is being brought in and being questioned over these ridiculous things. They bring her up on charges, criminal charges that could have carried jail time over this tweet, over this, you know, over that pamphlet. And so this case has gone on for years. She won two times, okay? She won at a lower court, she won on an appeals court, and then the prosecutor, refusing to let this go, took the case to Finland's Supreme Court. And earlier this year, she was cleared over the tweet about the Bible verse, but she was found guilty, okay, over the pamphlet on marriage. She and a pastor, and this part is not often talked about, a bishop in Finland, both of them were found guilty. And I don't know that it doesn't carry jail time, but they were found guilty. And it has carried with it some other consequences, which we will talk about. And she is now appealing to a European Court of Appeals, which I believe is one of the last places that she can go. So that's the quick overview of this. It is a crazy case. Every time I cover it, I'm like, there has to be something we're missing. Like, did she do something else horrible that led to this? No. And I will say this, the prosecutor continuing to go at her, they knew they would eventually have some sort of victory, and they were able to achieve that on that pamphlet, unfortunately.
20: Yeah, this case honestly is one of the most insane because, as you said, she didn't do anything that in any way hurt or endangered anyone at all. And none of it was even an in-person conversation. It was just something that was shared over social media. And then that led to a discovery of something that she wrote years prior. So it's literally just the written word that has gotten her in trouble. So give us a window into how she has handled a lot of this as a believer. How has she processed the fact that she has been brought before courts again and again, brought in for questioning again and again? That would wear down anybody's faith, I'm sure. So just give us a little bit of an insight into how she has processed this as a Christian.
22: Yeah, I think that this is really interesting to me because throughout this ordeal, and I've interviewed her many times throughout this, her biggest concern, especially going back to the first case, was not going to jail, paying a fine. Her biggest concern has been the impact that this would have on other people in Finland. And not just Finland, but around the world, because people are watching this case. And when you talk about the forces that want to restrict free speech, religious liberty, those forces, and some of this is spiritual, which we could talk about. This is not all just people versus people. There's a lot more going on here. But those forces will continue to come at you until they win. And her fear was, oh my goodness, if they win, what will this mean for other people? And so that is something that I think is so selfless in this, because the amount of stress and international attention this has brought, I think has been very difficult, obviously, for her, but she has never complained about that. I've never heard her complain. In fact, she has shared, and I don't want to miss this, so let me say it now, she has shared that a lot of people, even people in the LGBTQ community, have supported her and have come to her and said, hey, we don't agree with the way that this has been handled. And she has even heard stories from people who have come to Christ as a result of her standing up and fighting back. You know, she felt a responsibility because of her faith to stand up, to push back, and to defend free speech and religious liberty, not just for her, but for other people. Again, the rest of the world is watching this, and there are other countries when you see that some, oh, you know what? She wrote that pamphlet. They got her for that. Maybe we can do this in our country. You better believe that has already happened in this country. People have already tried to do that well before her case, and people will continue to try to do it. So this, and by the way, too, people will say, well, doesn't Finland have religious liberty and free speech? Yes, Finland does, but these hate speech laws complicate all of that. And what she was found guilty of was offending a portion of the population, aka hate speech. That is what she was found guilty of.
20: You know, I know we've seen a bit of a pendulum swing in favor of religious liberty here in the U.S., but, and I do want to get into some of that, the spiritual undercurrent to a lot of this, and that I do think this is spiritual warfare. But like I said, we've seen a lot of the pendulum swing maybe toward religious liberty here in the U.S., but what's your sense internationally as cases like Pavi's continue to march forward? I think it gives me the sense that Europe is in quite a bit of trouble when it comes to this kind of stuff.
22: Yeah, I mean, I think that we're watching right now a real moment of conflict. We see it in our country, we see it other places, and there's nothing new under the sun, but you have this good versus evil dynamic, this faith versus unfaith dynamic, this pushback. That's really what we're watching, and I think Europe is in big trouble. I mean, we're seeing this happen in other places, in Ireland, right? We're seeing these buffer zones. We're seeing these bigger issues pop up where the end result is always to try to restrict the religious liberty of some group or population. Now, of course, you need to have a balance. Everyone needs to have rights and they need to be able to exercise them. But the only person suffering in Pavi Räsänen's case is her, you know, and it's sending a message. And this was the thing that she was so concerned about. And I think that we need to be concerned about as we look at what is happening in Europe, that when a case like this happens, it sends a chill through other people, meaning they will be silent. They will not speak up. If they want to write a pamphlet, now they won't because they're afraid they're going to be brought up on charges for it. These are the things that we need to really look at and understand, because, you know, you can even dismiss this as, oh, it's only one case. Well, it's one case that's going to set a benchmark. And Europe right now is seeing a lot of these things pop up. Arresting people for silent prayer. We have seen this repeatedly now in the UK. Like, how can you arrest somebody for a silent prayer because they're standing outside of an abortion clinic? I mean, that's insane. And yet the insanity has become reality. And so we have to, as Christians, figure out what is our approach to this. And I think as Americans, pulling back in a political sense, say, well, What are we going to do in our country to make sure that that insanity does not make its way here? And when we see it here, we stop it in its tracks. And we have had some success doing that with some cases in the Supreme Court in recent years.
20: Yeah, well, I want to talk about those buffer zone ordinances here in a few minutes, but we're going to fit in a quick break. Everybody stick with us. We'll be right back with more Faith and Culture.
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26: 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They divided the land of God.
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20: Welcome back to Faith and Culture. We're joined by CBN's Billy Hallowell. We were just talking before the break, Billy, about some of these buffer zone rules. You mentioned those. And there's also a case, and I think you briefly were alluding to this, of a 78-year-old preacher, Clive Johnston, a pastor from Northern Ireland. He was convicted and fined for sharing a message about John 3:16 while not standing right outside of an abortion clinic, not badgering people walking into the clinic, but standing near, as in across the street from, a hospital. And the issue, as we understand it, is that he was breaching a safe access zone because that hospital also happens to offer abortions, and his gospel message was deemed to apparently be quote-unquote influencing potential abortion patients. Now, remember, people are going into hospital for all kinds of reasons, least of which I would assume is an abortion. So, Billy, what do you make of these buffer zone type ordinances abroad and here at home? Because it seems, as in this case, like they're applied really only to Christians.
22: Yeah, I mean, it's interesting to me because what are you so afraid of that a person won't have an abortion? Like, that's like what's making you afraid? Like that he's going to influence somebody not to have an abortion? Is that a bad thing? Like, why is that a bad thing? I think that you have to kind of pull back and wonder what in the world is going on spiritually here, that this is what you would be doing to somebody. I think his case is particularly problematic because of the details you mentioned. He's preaching John 3:16. He's sharing a message. He's sharing the gospel. He doesn't even mention the word abortion. He's probably the first person brought up on these charges there in Northern Ireland who has not brought up the word abortion and has been brought up on these charges. You know, this to me is complete insanity, right? And you have a situation again where people have allowed this. I think that the most dangerous thing is silence. When we are silent, when we see things happening, we're watching this right now in our country with the Sophie Cunningham story, right? She's saying, and this is a totally different issue, but she's saying biological men should not be in women's sports. And most Americans agree with that. Some people are freaking out about it. But the fact that we're praising somebody for being willing to say what we're all thinking should tell us something, that for too long people, and obviously in Northern Ireland and in the UK and in Finland, have been too silent. They have sat back. They've been willing to, out of fear, not say anything. And this insanity has marched forward. And the direct result has become an erosion of free speech, an erosion of religious liberty. You don't need to be a Christian, okay, to understand that a man speaking, you know, John 3:16 outside of a hospital shouldn't be brought up on charges and fined for simply doing that. You know, unless there's something we're missing in this case, which again, it doesn't seem like there is, this is a terrible benchmark to set. And again, as Christians, you pull back and you say, well, why is this only impacting Christians? We don't see anyone else being brought up on these charges, because there's a spiritual attack on the reality of what Christianity is, which it is the truth. And so the enemy is always going to come out against it, and he will use people and politicians and bad policies to do that. And that is what we are watching with the with Northern Ireland's, you know, Abortion Services Safe Access Zones Act ban. That's the law that was used to restrict this man's rights.
20: Now, you mentioned the spiritual undercurrent to all of this now a few times, Billy, and I want to ask you just to put your theological hat on for a minute. As a journalist who's covered a lot of these stories now for several years, do you see this getting better? Do you see it getting worse? How do you see theology and what Scripture says factoring in here? What's the roadmap, do you think?
22: Yeah, this is interesting, because I've been spending a lot of time this past year thinking a lot about this because of some of the projects that we've worked on at CBN, including our film Investigating the Supernatural, Angels and Demons, which dealt with angels and demons and good and evil and Ephesians 6 and that battle. You know, there's nothing new under the sun, but it does feel like what we're watching right now is this kicking up, right, of both sides, right? You have young people flocking on campuses to accept Jesus. You have claims of revival. You have all this stuff going on. And then you have these stories, and these stories are increasing too. And so it almost feels like the battle that's described in Ephesians 6 is, in our lifetime at least, and there have been other times in our history where this has happened, intensifying. We're watching this kicking up of the dust on both sides. And, you know, we have to remember too, when we're covering these stories, because Ephesians 6, you know, tells us this is not a battle between, you know, people, right? Like we're basically told, okay, you know, you've got a situation where it's evil that is driving things. It's not me versus you, but yet our whole system is set up on Democrats versus Republicans, this group versus that group. There's a place for those discussions, but that's not the core of what's driving things. What is driving things is exactly what Paul talks about there, this battle between good and evil, this spiritual realm that pours over into the world in which we are living. And, you know, we can over-spiritualize things, but I think in these situations, when you're watching this sort of structural thing happen, there is such a clear spiritual dynamic to it. And so where does that go from here? I don't know. My sense is we're going to see it continue to kick up on both sides. We're going to see both ends, the positive and the negative. And the question is going to be, is the church equipped to deal with the negative in a way that keeps it at bay? Look, you can't stop the gospel, so the gospel is going to move forward. But we do want to protect people's rights so that more people can hear it. So that's what we need to be doing.
20: Yeah. You know, one of the darkest cases, I think maybe even one of the most evil cases that we're seeing, is this influx of physician-assisted suicide and making that legal across numerous states. And one case that we at CBN have been covering is out of New York, where we're seeing Christians there potentially being forced, a lot of Catholic groups potentially being forced to, if not provide, at the very least, counsel patients on receiving physician-assisted suicide. So one, what's happening there, Billy? And then two, as a believer, what do you make of that happening? I mean, to me, it just seems like just if it's going to be the case, why are you forcing the Christian ministries to be a part of that? They have no desire to be a part of it. Obviously, it flies in the face of their theology. Let the other organizations, let the other hospitals do it, you know, whatever. Why would you be forcing the Christians to have to counsel people on receiving physician-assisted suicide?
22: Well, I think it's the very same reason that we were just talking about. I mean, I think this is completely a spiritual matter that people don't even realize they've been influenced to do this. You have an issue that is incredibly, I mean, we see this with abortion. We see it with the trans issue. We see it here now with assisted suicide. Some of the most liberal places in this country have the most restrictive laws when it comes to giving Christians and others the ability to opt out. You know, you're open to everything except for people saying, hey, you know what? I'm not comfortable with that. I want to exercise my rights, right? And so these things are very often a battle over people's rights, because the other side will say, well, you know, a patient deserves to know all of their options. And so, okay, well, the person providing that care, these Christians, you know, going out of their way to go above and beyond and to provide that care, if they are morally opposed to that, they should have the ability to opt out of that. And so what you have in New York, you know, and I live in New York, and this is a place where, you know, I'm let me put it this way, I'm not shocked to hear that there's not going to be an exemption, essentially. And there's a limited exemption, obviously, on having to do the, you know, facilitate the procedure or give the drugs, but you have to counsel people on it. They're mandated to do that. And so we have religious groups who are now pushing back on this and seeking legal remedies so that they can have the ability to opt out of it. And, you know, my hope would be that this should be a very simple matter. They should have the ability to opt out. There are other providers. This is not complicated. And yet there are people in power who want it to be their way, and they don't care about the rights of these groups. And so, again, we're going to have, I'm sure, an elongated legal battle that probably makes its way to the Supreme Court on this one.
20: Yeah, it's hard to see this as anything other than intentional. They want to force a group of people who do not hold to their perspective. They want to force them to do something that goes against their will. I just don't know how else to interpret this story, but we're going to fit in another break. Everybody stick with us. We'll be right back with more Faith and Culture.
0: The veil between us and the Lord is thinnest when we're in our suffering. You know, this brain tumor that keeps coming back, craniopharyngioma you're born with. And when they diagnosed me, they gave me all of the different ways that I could deal with this tumor through, you know, these actions and prayer and exercise and just do everything I can. And the last two appointments with my physician, it shrunk. They don't shrink. I just don't. And it's, God gets all the glory. We're here by His grace and mercy. Our bodies are fragile but resilient, temporary. So we live our days joyfully. We live our days hopefully. We live our days faithfully. And in doing that, my goodness, it changes the world.
2: Blessed are you, Lord, our God, King of the universe, who has chosen us from all of the nations and given us His Torah.
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20: Welcome back to Faith and Culture. We're joined today by Billy Hallowell. Billy, we've talked about a lot of difficult and tough stories that can be really discouraging and can kind of drain us of the hope that we have. But as believers, we know that we do have an eternal hope. So as a journalist who is a Christian, how have you remained hopeful despite covering some of these, as I said, often discouraging stories?
22: Yeah, I mean, I think that honestly, the best thing that we can do is to make sure that our faith walk is as healthy as it can be. And I am far from perfect on that. But over the last year, just spending more time in prayer, You know, I don't think we pray enough for our communities, for our families, for our country, for our leaders, whether we like them or not. I mean, these are things that we need to be doing. But I think even pulling back from that, making sure that our lives, that we're praying and we're connected to God, and that our lives are as healthy as they can be spiritually, that we're on the right path, that we're doing what God wants us to do, so that we can in turn, you know, do that with our family. Our family can do that in our community can do that in our state and in our country. And, you know, it starts with each of us. And so I know that that's maybe a strange answer, but I think we start with our own faith walk. And we move forward while also making sure that we are praying through each of these difficult things, because these are tough issues. They're complicated. And we want to make sure that we're creating a country that has and we're

0: Man, that is fantastic. He said, I just remind myself, look, this is what scripture says about who God is, what his character is, and these are the promises of God that are true no matter what circumstance we're facing, whether it's a devastating storm, a horrific shooting, some sort of other natural disaster, or just political unrest. He said, no matter what we're facing, these promises that we find in the 66 books of scripture, they're going to be true today, they were true yesterday, and they're going to be true tomorrow. And I found that really encouraging. If you want to check that out, you can go to CBNNews.com and watch that full interview with Bill Taylor, the meteorologist there. But that is all the time we have for this segment. Billy, thanks so much for being here.
1: Thank you.
0: All right, everybody, stick with us. We'll be right back to wrap up this week's episode.
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0: That is all the time we have for this week's episode of Faith and Culture. 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
30: Coming up on Jerusalem Dateline, the lull is over as the U.S. and Iran are back to exchanging blows.
1: Meanwhile, President Trump says Hamas has agreed to disarm in Gaza.

0: Gaza. But does the deal go far enough for Israel? And analysis by Jonathan Conricus on what could come next. Plus, insights from an Iranian-born former Muslim on what many inside Iran are really thinking and hoping. And from Cindy Jacobs of Generals International on how to pray for the Middle East. All this and more coming up on this edition of Jerusalem Dateline. Hello and welcome to this edition of Jerusalem Dateline. I'm Chris Mitchell.
1: And I'm Paul Petit.
0: As the war with Iran continues, President Trump is increasing pressure on Israel as he announces an historic Hamas disarmament deal.
1: U.S. officials say it will prevent the next October 7th, but Israelis are not that optimistic. Here's the latest from the Middle East.
2: President Donald Trump is warning Israel not to derail his Gaza reconstruction plan. Today, the Board of Peace reached a historic agreement for the complete disarmament of Hamas and all other armed groups in Gaza. This is a monumental step toward lasting peace and security, Trump wrote on Truth Social. A senior U.S. official says Trump will be very disappointed if Israel blocks the next phase of the 20-point framework that Israel previously accepted. The proposal follows a Hamas approval of a U.S.-backed disarmament plan. Under the framework, Hamas and all other armed groups would surrender their weapons over 8 months to a Palestinian technocratic committee that would replace Hamas as Gaza's governing authority. The plan calls for the destruction of terror tunnels, weapons depots, and weapons factories, with each phase independently verified before moving forward. As disarmament progresses, the IDF would withdraw from Gaza in stages while an international stabilization force and a new Palestinian police force assume responsibility for security. A senior U.S. official said, "We worked with Israel the whole time. They are skeptical that Hamas will disarm, but not much they can do except see it happen." Israel is demanding the complete disarmament of Hamas, including the removal of weapons from Gaza and the full demilitarization of the Gaza Strip as a precondition for any withdrawal process. Meanwhile, Iran's Islamic Revolutionary Guard Corps says it launched strikes on U.S. military bases in Jordan and Kuwait Wednesday, followed by another strike on Kuwait Thursday, targeting fighter aircraft shelters, satellite communication systems, and equipment storage facilities. U.S. officials have not confirmed those claims. The strikes come as the United States and Iran continued exchanging missile attacks on Thursday. Commercial shipping through the Strait of Hormuz remains largely at a standstill. Also in southern Lebanon, just 5 miles from the Galilee in Israel, the IDF demolished a massive Hezbollah tunnel system with 700 tons of explosives. It was excavated with Iranian funding and equipped with electricity, water supply, and a fully functional medical operating room. And it served as a command center for Hezbollah and a launch site for anti-tank missiles and explosive drones targeting northern Israel. Julie Stahl, CBN News, Jerusalem.
0: When we come back, what's next? Former IDF spokesman Jonathan Conricus on where the conflict could be headed.
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0: With the war against Iran resuming, many questions remain about what happens next.
1: This week, I sat down with retired Lieutenant Colonel Jonathan Conricus, a former IDF spokesperson. He's now a senior fellow with Foundation for Defense of Democracies and had this to say about the ongoing Iranian threats and how it's changing the complexity of the Middle East. Well, Jonathan, appreciate you being with us.
7: Thank you.
1: Rumors abound, you know, when in the middle of all of this, you keep hearing U.S. munitions are running low. You hear that escalated threats from the Iranians that they're going to expand the war. Who do we believe in all this?
7: Well, first we have to understand that there is an active information campaign, a war of sorts, that is being fought against the U.S. and specifically against President Trump. They, in many times, are getting free publicity in Western traditional media. You can basically see messages that are being disseminated by Iranian spokespeople copy-paste into mainstream American news. And you can really see American news amplifying enemy propaganda, which is quite, you know, amazing. I try to find examples of that in previous American history, and I couldn't find any example of, you know, having German Nazi propaganda told to Americans by American media or Soviet propaganda. Pretty unheard of.
1: And speaking on that topic, they're threatening to widen the war, escalate the war. What could that look like from Iran?
7: So let's take stock of what the different tools that are left in the Iranian regime toolbox. They still have some level of control over the Houthis in Yemen. They could exercise control there, and they could make shipping difficult. They still have a few Iranian proxies in Iraq. The Iranian regime still has powerful allies. First and foremost, Russia, China, and to a certain extent, Pakistan and North Korea. All of these are countries that have certain level of ties and commitment with the Iranian regime, and they could get involved. Iran could also use the remaining capabilities, residual capabilities, in terms of providing terror organizations and sleeper cells in the West. And last but not least, they could return to firing at Israel, which is, out of the long list that I just gave, probably the last thing they do.
1: Yeah, why is that?
7: Because they know that it wouldn't be worth their while, and Israel would punish them severely.
1: Back to Yemen, Red Sea area right now, Houthis firing on Saudi vessels out there. What could this do to the truce?
7: What Iranian actions are now forcing the Saudis to do is to take a stand. They understand that they face attacks from Iran itself, and they're facing more and more attacks from the Houthis to their southeast, but the attacks from the Houthis are not the Houthis. It is the Iranian puppeteer that is holding the Houthis and influencing them and instigating the violence.
1: Let's talk about the changing face of the Middle East as a result of the war with Iran, Saudi Arabia. Trump is looking at helping them with enriching uranium. However, there's a caveat, joining the Abraham Accords. Crown Prince Bin Salman said that he will not do that unless there's a clear pathway for a Palestinian state. Do you think this will really happen?
7: I doubt that the Saudis will have the wisdom to do it now, even though the whole Palestinian cause, it's a lot of lip service and grandstanding for other Arabs and for other causes. I don't think that the Saudis really care about the so-called Palestinians, but we'll leave that aside. It makes geopolitical sense to join the Abraham Accords. It makes geopolitical sense to be an ally, a strong, real ally of the U.S., and to normalize ties with Israel. They stand to gain a lot, the Saudis.
1: Trump's interested in selling F-35 fighter jets to Turkey. Now, they haven't met the requirements, so we held back a little bit. Bad idea?
7: At the Foundation for Defense of Democracies, we have looked into Turkey quite a bit, and you see a country that is openly supporting, financing, bankrolling, and harboring a U.S.-designated terror organization, Hamas. That is not how a U.S. ally should work, or that is not how I would expect an ally of mine to operate.
1: And again, the changing face of the Middle East, Syria's leader now saying he wants possibly a security agreement with Israel. Were you surprised when you heard that?
7: I treat everything coming out of al-Jolani or Ahmad al-Shara's Syria with a great deal of caution. They'll have to prove it with lots of action on the ground before anything they do will be trustworthy.
1: Last question on this portion. From a 10,000-foot level, is there anything, what's the most surprising thing that has happened since the war began?
7: How weak Iran is, how weak the Iranian regime is, what a paper tiger they are. I wasn't surprised by their cruelty towards their own people. I wasn't surprised by how they have lashed out at other Arabs. I am surprised how penetrable, how exposed the Iranian regime is.
8: Well, Jonathan Kirgis brings so much insight into what's happening in Middle East. What any other thoughts do you have or things that he said in your interview?
1: Yeah, I found it fascinating, his comparison to, you know, what it would have looked like in World War II had the Nazis had the kind of propaganda machine that Hamas has now. That was certainly startling. But he did say that the U.S. is very clever, particularly Trump, with sort of keeping Russia at arm's length and having China not get involved, although it's a very fragile situation right now.
8: Yeah, yeah. Propaganda, I think, was it's such a key point about what happened in World War II and what's happening now. We said cut and pasting the Iranian point of view.
1: Yeah, and the access, too. I mean, you look on your phone and you see, oh, there's a report. Oh, Al Jazeera. Okay, they're a mouthpiece for the Muslim Brotherhood, but yet they're in line with all the other feeds you see on your phone when you're looking at NBC or Fox or whatever. You have to be really careful. So, again, if they had that kind of access during World War II, the Nazis, how things would have looked so, so different. I wanted to ask you, when he said, and you may have heard this before, I asked him what surprised him. He said that he called Iran a paper tiger. Your thoughts on that?
8: Yeah, well, I think that's what we're hearing from people inside Iran, that they are a paper tiger. They bluster. They really present a very strong point of view in their rhetoric. But behind the scenes, you know, they don't have a population that supports them. In fact, a population that's against them. So I think they're really on a knife's edge right now, but they still continue that bluster. One other thing in the interview as well, Turkey. Turkey seems to be the other enemy right now that Israel and perhaps the West is facing after Iran.
1: Yeah, I think a can of worms might have been opened there with this offer for F-35 fighters going to them. Obviously, that's not in the best interest of Israel. So that's been pulled back a little bit. But yes, they are now a player on the stage. We'll see how it all rolls out.
8: And Kenricus brings so much experience. I've known him for maybe a good 10 years. He was the former IDF spokesperson. You know, he brings so much insight, analysis to his presentation, and he's all over the media right now. He's in many different places.
1: Yeah, you can see him on Piers Morgan and many other shows. Yeah. So this is his wheelhouse. It is the strategy of war.
8: Yeah.
1: And for our YouTube viewers, we have an extended interview with Jonathan Kenricus from the Foundation for Defense of Democracies. We shift the focus in that interview to anti-Semitism and the ongoing accusations of genocide in Gaza, and we invite you to check it out.
0: Up next, a unique perspective from Ermin Parsa on the hopes of Iran's people and the underground church.
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8: Welcome back to Jerusalem Dateline. I'm here in our studio with Ermin Parsa. Great to be with you, Ermin. For those that may not have met you or heard your story, tell us why you're here and what's your story.
11: Well, I was born and raised in Iran as a Shiite Muslim. And all my life, I was told by the Islamic regime in Iran to hate the Jews, hate Israel, hate Christians, hate America. Every morning in the school, they told us to shout, "Death to America, death to Israel," after they read the Quran to us. And so this was our life, you know, propaganda on TV, radio against Israel, against America. They called Israel the little Satan and America the great Satan. So they really demonized Israel. But when I was 19 years old, the Lord Yeshua came to my life, Jesus. He changed my life. He gave me a new heart. And he put actually a love in my heart for Israel, for America, for Christians, for Jews. And my life changed ever since. So I've ever since been talking about Israel, in defense of America, Christians and Jews. And this is a movement in Iran. Millions of people are seeing the ugliness of Islam, and they are converting. Millions are becoming believers. Iran has the fastest growing church in the world. People are dumping the Quran into sewage, into rivers, on the streets. They're throwing away the Quran. And the Iranian people, they know that the root cause of the problem is first Islam, and millions are embracing their national heritage, which was King Cyrus, King Darius, King Xerxes, King Artaxerxes, the kings in the Bible mm-hmm. who supported Israel. And they're changing their names from Islamic names. You know, back 20, 30 years ago, people named their children Muhammad, Hussein, Ali. Now they're changing their names to Cyrus, Darius, Xerxes. And the Iranian people are rejecting Islam. This is the first country after 1,400 years of Islamic conquest that are actually rejecting Islam. And Iran will become a Christian nation, in my opinion.
12: Wow.
11: You know, there are 75,000 mosques in Iran. 50,000 of them are closed because of no attendance. And even the ones that are open, only a handful of old people go who have nothing to do, just go to chat. So Islam is dying in Iran. And it's a warning to Europe to wake up, because in Europe is the opposite. You see, they're buying the churches, turning them to mosques. You see, they're closing the streets for Islamic prayers. And the most used name in England is Muhammad. In Iran is the opposite. So people are changing their names from Islamic name to Persian names. So this is only, you know, God could do that, that Iran will be changed to such an extent. And no army could have done that, that Iranian people are rejecting Islam. They want to lean toward the West. They want to be free country. They want to be friends with Israel and with America. That's what the Iranian people want. And the only obstacle is the Iranian regime that must be eradicated.
8: How would you describe the church inside Iran right now?
11: The church is very active despite all the persecution. In fact, just a few days ago, the regime in Iran shut down the only open church. There was a church...
8: St. Peter's, I believe.
11: Yes. And they have closed many churches. There were Assemblies of God churches, Presbyterian churches. They shut all of the churches down. In fact, there's a historic church, a building. They came at 2 a.m. and bulldozed the whole church down. This is after the protest, because the regime is, the demonic forces there, they're feeling that the church is a threat to them. But the church is growing so fast, nevertheless, underground. Millions are becoming believers, like neighbor to neighbor, friends to friend, taxi driver sharing with their passengers, or vice versa. Just the word of God is expanding. The kingdom of God is expanding in Iran. I was at a meeting in America a few years ago. Maybe it was 4 years ago, and Mike Pompeo was there, the previous foreign minister and the Secretary of State. And he said that when he was the head of the CIA, they would check which apps are being downloaded in which country. And the most downloaded app of the Bible was being downloaded in Iran. Mm. This is what he said word for word. So, and I confirmed that, because millions of Iranians are leaving Islam. They're becoming believers in the Lord Jesus. And Iran will become a Christian country in the near future.
8: Yeah. Last question, Ramin. How can people in the West or around the world, how can they pray for the church in Iran?
11: Please pray for their strength, for protection, for the underground church, for them to be strong, to continue to evangelize, to share the word of God with the people around them, and pray for the protection from the regime, and pray that that would regime would calm down. When the regime calm down, then people can go, you know, groups from America, from Israel, they can go into Iran and share openly and fellowship with the believers.
8: Mm-hmm. Yeah. Ramin Pasa, thanks so much. You're giving us a perspective behind the veil, so to speak, in
11: My
8: Iran.
11: Pleasure.
8: Thanks so much.
11: Thank you.
0: Still ahead, Cindy Jacobs of Generals International shares a timely message on how believers can pray at this pivotal moment.
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1: Amid wars and rumors of wars, many are asking, where are we on the end times timeline?
8: Recently, I spoke with Cindy Jacobs of Generals International, who shared her insights on God's agenda for the Middle East and how believers can pray at this pivotal moment. Here's our conversation. Cindy Jacobs, co-founder of Generals International, thanks for joining us. What is your sense right now? What's happening in the Middle East, and how should people be praying?
17: Well, we are dealing with ancient spirits, as you know, in the Middle East, the Prince of Persia, that has controlled geographic areas that are vast. And we have to remember, this is where it all began. And so the enemy does not want to give up this territory and will fight. And I want to say to you that there are things that are still in the balance. And we know that there is a great warfare over what should happen in Iran. And the word of the Lord, of course, from Jeremiah 49, is, I will set my throne in Elam, which is Iran, the southern part of Iran. And the thing that we have to understand is, if we don't have regime change, the word of the Lord is God wants to change the regime in Iran. And the battle is over that. And I believe that Iran is the hinge pin. And once it changes, the whole Middle East will change. And God wants to do it. And I see that that he's bringing in alignment. I think we've talked about this before for the Isaiah 19 highway. The Bible has to be fulfilled, and it will be fulfilled. But I want to say to you, as I have prayed, I was just interceding this morning about this, the Lord keeps saying, it could go either way. Mm. And if it does, if we don't have regime change, what's going to happen is there are strong forces from Iraq that will come in, and everybody is going to want a piece of the pie. Everybody's going to want to rule and govern in Iran. And so we have to intercede right now so that the balance goes the right way. The will of God is for this current regime to be gone. And as I've interceded, I felt like the Holy Spirit is saying, I will give strategies. I will give military strategies to do this. And I feel like the Lord wants to give a warning to us in the U.S. If we don't stand with Israel, we ourselves will come under a very dark time, a very time where there will be more and more violence. And even as we see what's happening in New York City, and I pray for Mamdani every day for his salvation, but that is like a litmus test. New York is a litmus test for America and the Islamification of what is happening in this nation. And so I want to say to you, there is a race for what God wants to do right now. His will is going to be done, but will it be done in our generation? And that's the thing. And I remember when the prophets of the, when our group ACPE prophesied, we prophesied three things for this year. One was that Maduro was going to leave. We prophesied this in November. Actually, I prophesied this before that. He had received a million hits where I prophesied, Maduro, you better leave. If you don't leave now, it's going to be very bad for you. You need to go into exile, which he didn't. The second thing was Colombia. Colombia just had a remarkable election, became conservative, and the third was Cuba. And we're going to see the same happen in Cuba. But I want to say for the Middle East that God is putting things back into biblical order. And there's a great warfare against it, but God wants to put Judea and Samaria back in biblical order. God wants to put all of these nations. And Iran is the prize. As you know, it was home of Esther and Daniel and all these incredible figures. So if we get this turned, and we will get it turned, but we have to say, will it be now? If we get this turned, then we're going to see the massive move of God. Nation after nation after nation in the Middle East. And of course, Egypt is a key. Watch Egypt, because Egypt is going to have some remarkable shifts for freedom of Christianity. And the Lord is just going to put on the heart of the leaders in Egypt to see that there'd be more and more and more religious freedom. Watch and see for it to come out in the news that Egypt is making incredible advance. And the sign will be they will change the ID cards where they don't say Christian or Muslim, but they will let people choose their religion.
8: Well, it's an incredibly encouraging word, but also a sobering word, Cindy. Thanks so much. One other question. If all this is happening, especially with Iran, how should we be praying for President Trump and Prime Minister Netanyahu?
17: Oh, that's such a good question. They have had such a good relationship. You know, I was watching the funeral of Senator Lindsey Graham, of course, and the Prime Minister was there of Israel. And there are forces within the U.S. government that do not want to align with Israel. And so there's this incredible battle that is going on. There's incredible tension. And so we need to pray, particularly for those whose hearts are not towards Israel, that they think Israel is just one among many nations. And so as you're praying, pray that God will turn the hearts of everyone in the administration towards Israel.
8: Yeah. Cindy Jacobs, co-founder of Generals International, thanks so much for your insight and perspective on how to be praying for such a time as this.
17: Thank you so much.
8: Well, certainly an encouragement to pray. Well, that's all for this edition of Jerusalem Dateline. Thanks for joining us.
1: That is a powerful way to end. Remember to follow Jerusalem Dateline on social media, and please keep praying, just like Cindy mentioned, as well as wisdom for our leaders, Trump and Netanyahu.
8: And pray also for the protection of Israel and for the peace of Jerusalem. I'm Chris Mitchell, and for all of us here at the Jerusalem Bureau, we'll see you next Tuesday on Jerusalem Dateline.
18: We also had members who fought in the war to fight for the cause of liberty.
19: Making sure that army is staffed and supplied. He's able to identify British intelligence agents and send that information on to Washington. After they've served in the army, they look forward to a government which gives to bigotry no sanction, to persecution no assistance.
20: Washington's words are powerful because they express an idea of a world that's different from the one everybody grew up in.
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2: 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Now, on today's show, we are starting with an interview with Christopher Fenton. He's a Hollywood producer on a mission to inspire American-made projects. Let's welcome him here to Newsmakers to break it all down. You have spent years in Hollywood, and you spent years at one point trying to kind of bring business and American studios into China. And I want to talk through, you have a very different view on it now than you did then. There's the financial aspects of what changed your mind on this, I think, obviously. But then there are other factors, right? Like some of the other big concerns that you might have, you know, in terms of maybe censoring and those sorts of things. Can you talk about some of that? Because that's the other piece of this, right? You have a government because of the nature of who China is and what they do. You know, great, they're a big financial power for the world, but there's a lot of restriction of rights. There's a lot they won't tolerate. So talk a little bit about some of the other issues that also convinced you that this was not the right way to go.
3: Well, it's a fantastic question. In fact, I wrote a book on it, which was easy to do once you have 20/20 hindsight on the issue. But the thought was the more products and services we could get in that country, the better, no matter what it took to get them in. So it was like an ends justifies the mean plan. And on top of it, yes, there was capitalism to gain out of it, but we did have that higher calling. I would say 99% of us enjoyed the colorful aspects of the business between the two nations, and we felt like we were doing something great for the United States and overall for the world. And it was also a lucrative career to have. I would say the other 1% was very willing to sell out the soul of America to make a buck. But for the most part, we were under this other higher mission. And part of that for Beijing in the entertainment content space was to placate them and their directives in terms of messaging and narrative, the way they wanted their system of government presented to their own people to essentially make that 1.3 billion people just happy enough that they don't revolt and have another Tiananmen Square incident like June 4, 1989. But then on top of it, they really wanted to they saw it as a propaganda engine in the West, this Hollywood content ecosystem, to essentially take and trumpet their messaging and narratives around the world. And what I mean by that is as simple as, say, a movie Looper, which I was a producer on, which involved Joseph Gordon-Levitt and Bruce Willis. And it was a time travel movie. And in that script, the script we fell in love with by Rian Johnson, who wrote the Knives Out franchises, done Star Wars movies, etc., he had the future take place in France because that was where the utopian society was to be. That was where Bruce Willis, as a younger character played by Joseph Gordon-Levitt, wanted to live 40 years in the future. But Beijing said, if you want access to our market, you need to change your time travel story to one where China is the utopian place to live, where the weight of the world is shifting. And if you change the plot to be where everybody wants to be someday is China, we'll let you have that movie in. So we actually completely changed the script, completely changed the narrative to be pro-Beijing, pro-China in order to get access to that market. It gave us a top 10 movie that year in the market, and no one else in the world noticed the fact that they were digesting propaganda from what was a pretty good movie.
2: How frequent is that dynamic in your perspective? I know that's a hard question to answer, but I'm curious what you would say.
3: Well, in the movie business itself, I mean, it is abating, mainly because the golden goose of China is sort of cooked right now. But you see it in all other businesses, whether it's, you know, Elon Musk not able to talk ill about issues that he's having with Beijing in terms of maybe investigations they're doing on in terms of their Teslas and accidents they have so they can get access to his designs and his IP, or areas where he's noticing tech theft blatantly occur, which is ending up in cars like the BYD models, or JP Morgan and Jamie Dimon getting accosted and scolded for saying certain assets that they thought in the market were too risky to invest in, or various firms like the Mintz Group or Bain or McKinsey getting scolded or offices raided for things that they're doing to diligence companies or various other entities on behalf of their clients in the market. You even see with airlines and hotels where they're not allowed to actually show Taiwan on a map. It has to be part of the same color and the same border as mainland China. So this kind of propaganda, this kind of messaging, this kind of control over narrative globally is across all industries. So yes, entertainment business is sort of the easiest one to see because we tell stories that propel that narrative and messaging from Beijing, but it's happening in all industries in the way they're throttled on certain things they can say, or the things that they really might not want to say, or things that they need to trumpet are amplified and they're pushed to amplify.
2: Well, I so appreciate you coming on, breaking this all down for us. Thanks for your time today.
3: Yeah, thanks so much for having me, Billy.
2: You can check out Fenton's new film, Bad Counselors, at badcounselors.com. We'll be right back with more Newsmakers in a moment.
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2: Welcome back to Newsmakers. Next up, Päivi Räsänen, a member of Finland's parliament, explains the latest shocking development in her case after she was found guilty over sharing her religious beliefs. Let's welcome her here to Newsmakers to break it all down. Well, thank you, as always, for joining me. There's always an update, I feel like, in your story, and it's always a shocking update. And, you know, for those who don't know, you have spent the last number of years now in a battle over a tweet and a pamphlet that you wrote and an interview that you did talking about your Christian views on marriage. And, you know, we'll talk a little bit about that in a moment. But the latest development after the Supreme Court case unfolded in your country, in Finland, that found you guilty over writing this pamphlet, guilty of sharing your faith, essentially. It's been a shocking, shocking moment. I know you're appealing that case, and we'll talk about that as well. But the latest development is that you learned that your UK travel authorization was revoked. Now, explain, how did you learn that and what does that mean exactly?
0: Yes, I was going to a conference to California, to San Diego. And before that, I learned that I have to apply for the ETA, Electronic Travel Authorization. It is nowadays, they demand that. And the Bishop Juhana Pohjola, who also was convicted because of my booklet, he told me that he was cancelled, that his appeal for this ETA was cancelled. And after that, I made also the appeal. And at first, at the 17th of June, I got a positive answer. But then just 2 days before my travel, I got an email from the government of UK where they said that my application was cancelled because of what I had told about my conviction. And
2: because you had to divulge, you had to say, you had to put down, I would imagine, that you had a conviction. Now, because they brought you up on trial and you were convicted at the Supreme Court after winning twice, by the way.
0: Yeah.
2: You had to write that down, I would imagine, in and that's the reason they denied you.
0: Yes, yes. That is just the reason. And then I had to change my my travel. So I couldn't go to Heathrow, but I changed this return flight. But now I have the problem that I'm invited to speak in Northern Ireland next month in August in a conference about freedom of speech and freedom of faith. It is a banger worldwide missionary convention, a big conference for Christians, and now I don't know how to get there. I just today I got to an immigration center here in Finland to give my fingerprints, and I try to get a visa. It is a little bit more difficult and more expensive, but I don't know if it is possible. They will tell in 3 weeks if I can get it.
2: This UTA, this UK travel authorization, what, because I think a lot of people probably don't know what this is and what it means. It allows you to travel within the UK. You have to have that authorization to be able to do that on airplanes?
0: Yeah. It is like if you for, want to travel from Europe to US, you have the ESTA procedure. It is a similar one. And it is quite new. It was just last year when they started to demand this authorization. Though I have traveled many times to UK as a member of parliament, as a minister of interior. I have visited the parliament many times. And in fact, I'm also, I belong to a friendship group of British parliamentarians in my parliament. So I find it very, very odd that they do not want me to come there.
2: And so does this affect you traveling pretty much anywhere in the UK on airplanes? I just want to clarify, like, this impacts your ability to easily travel in the UK, and it could be permanent?
0: It is possible. I don't know yet because the visa process is just now going on. I don't know what happens with that.
2: This is
0: but I can see, and also Bishop Juhana Pohjola has noticed. He was also his travel appeal was canceled to go to Australia. So this conviction from the Supreme Court, it really has consequences.
2: Yeah, I mean, and that's the thing. It's impacting your life. It's impacting your, but you're a sitting member of parliament in Finland. So people understand this. I mean, this is crazy how this has unfolded. And outside of the free speech and religious liberty pieces, and I know we only have you for one or two more minutes here, but outside of those, you now have these practical pieces of you not being able to travel as a result of this. Now, for those who don't know the story, we can't get into all the background now. We only have 2 minutes, but you were found guilty at the Supreme Court. Now, where does the case currently stand? What are you doing to fight back?
0: Yes, this case has continued already over 7 years. And it started from a Bible tweet where I took a photo from the Bible. And now I'm convicted for publishing and writing this pamphlet, this booklet, Male and Female, He Created Them. And I got this conviction last March. Before that, I was acquitted for all the charges in two courts, in district court and court of appeal. But now there was a very close vote in Supreme Court, 3-2, and I was convicted. And this has consequences to the freedom of speech and freedom of faith here in Finland. And especially I'm worried for many Christians who are now afraid because they have written very similar views, biblical views that I have in this booklet. And they are afraid that they will be in similar process in the future. Now I'm just appealing to the European Court of Human Rights. And I'm praying that it would give a good result, that this ruling of the Finnish Supreme Court could be cancelled. So it would be the best solution. But I'm going to leave to appeal in just a few days.
2: Okay, well, we will be praying for you on that and praying for you on this travel authorization. We appreciate you taking the time. We're going to continue to track with you on this case. It's an important one, and we thank you for continuing to speak out as it goes on.
0: Thank you so much. Thank you.
2: We'll continue to cover this story as it unfolds, and we'll be right back in just a moment with more Newsmakers.
1: I got out of my patrol car and I slipped.
8: I went from having a promising career as a neuroscientist to having a medical death sentence.
9: Are miracles real? Do they happen today? Let's investigate.
10: This movie is life-changing.
11: It's encouraging.
12: Thought-provoking.
13: The stories are extraordinary.
8: People would pray for me and sometimes it felt like this power that just zapped me.
14: It's about faith.
11: God really does hear us when we pray.
15: We started asking at that point, are there healings in the present day that go beyond what modern medicine can accomplish?
16: I brought my 13-year-old daughter and she loved it.
17: I would also love to see my friends from school watch this and just be inspired.
31: Well, I think everyone should see this movie.
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32: I wanted to be a boy 1 week. I wanted to be a girl next week. It was constantly like that, confusion always in my mind. I always felt like I was more in tune to femininity.
33: At 16, Tommy decided it was time to give in to those desires. Now addicted to meth, he dropped out of school and began frequenting gay chat rooms and nightclubs.
32: I had an internal knowing that it was just wrong.
33: Despite his doubts, Tommy started taking female hormones and making plans to have a sex change operation. Tommy was doing drugs with his brother and sister when he felt an oppressive, paralyzing fear.
34: Terrified, Tommy left the house and went to his mom, who had recently committed her life to Christ.
32: I had to cry out to God because I just knew in that moment that he was the only one that was able to help me. So I remember just telling him, I'm sorry of the lifestyle that I was living. I just went into this deep place of repenting and asking for forgiveness. If Jesus did it for me, he could do it for you. We all need a savior. We all come from a place of brokenness.
2: Welcome back to Newsmakers on the CBN News Channel. For our final segment, singer Ann Wilson recently joined me to discuss her faith, her life, her career, and much more. Let's welcome her here to the show. Ann Wilson, so excited to have you here. I feel like you have like 3,000 things going on right now. You've got new music coming out. You've got Stars coming out. You're on tour and you've got a new book. So we're going to hit on all those things in the next few minutes here. But what are you most excited about right now with everything you've got happening?
17: Honestly, probably the Stars Deluxe, Blue Hour Deluxe album. I'm so excited about it. This record means a lot to me. We put it out in October of last year, and it was such an incredible journey to get that album out, and then to be able to expand on that album, to put out a couple new songs, a couple features, one with Drew Baldridge, one with Cole Swindell. I'm excited about it. I love getting to put out new music, and definitely most excited about what's coming up with that.
2: I love that. I love that. And you keep a pretty crazy tour schedule. I think everybody does, like, in the industry, but it's like, I have to wonder, like, what is that like, that balance of just like life and travel and faith and just all the things that as human beings we have to balance? It's got to be fascinating being on the road. And I would imagine challenging too in some ways.
17: Yeah, I think the fascination part has kind of like dwindled now at this point. I feel like 5 years into touring, it's a lot. It's very exhausting. It's the hardest part of what I do. By far is traveling and not getting sleep and riding on a bus. But it's also really rewarding getting to talk to people and hear their stories and meet fans. And it's really special. So I would say that, like, that's probably like, it's the mix of just like having the hard and the good in the midst of it and like that being challenging. But I think overall, it's also just, it's like, you know, as an artist, you write songs and you put them out to the world and you don't really know how people, you can look at streaming and stuff like that, but you don't truly know how they're impacting people. So when you get to go out on the road and meet people and hear their stories face to face, it really puts everything into perspective of, wow, like my music is actually making an impact, which is really special for me to get to see.
2: Oh my gosh, I love that. No, you know, it's interesting too, because obviously the success that you've had in the last few years, and I remember talking to you when it was first starting and like, you know, kind of getting a chance to interview you and see that trajectory, you know, you have the opportunity to make a lot of different choices. Like, you could say tomorrow, I'm not going to do Christian music. I'm going to go secular, or I'm going to, you know, you could do whatever you want to do. And it's really interesting watching you, because despite that success, you have stayed very much firm on what matters to you and what you really want to do, which is serving the Lord. And so, you know, is that challenging? Has that been hard to stay the course? What has that been like? And how rewarding has that been?
17: It's been hard, but it's not been hard as it is in for some probably other artists. Like, I don't know, I guess everyone has their own journey with it, but for me, it's like my calling. And I never got into the music industry to be famous or to make money or to have a name. Because of my story and my brother passing, I started in music because I felt God leading me to it and calling me to it. And so my whole journey through music has been like, I want to lead people to Jesus. I want to be a light. I want to share the gospel. And that's all I want to do in life. And whether that was working at a grocery store or that was being the singer that I am now, like, that was my heart when my brother died. I want to make an impact on this earth. Happened to be through music, happened to be that God called me into music. So I don't ever like have moments of thinking like, oh, I want to leave the industry or, you know, the Christian industry and go off and do this. There have been obviously 1,000 opportunities for me to do that. As I've gotten more discovered in country music, like opportunities where I could have said yes to something and left God behind and left, you know, Christian music behind. But in all those moments, I've chosen to continue to do Christian music because that's my heart. Like, my heart is to want to spread the gospel and to lead people to Jesus. So I think that's really been like the anchor. There's not been any moments where I've wavered in that or been tempted to take these other opportunities.
2: Okay, so your book, Rebel, Following Jesus When the World Walks the Other Way, which is actually ironically very much in line with what we're talking about here. This is your third, first of all, your third book. That's crazy. What is your big hope with this one for the impact?
17: I really want it to inspire my generation and encourage them to be bold in their faith. I think my generation feels like
3: There's so much brokenness in my generation, but I think that they feel like they can't share what they believe in. They're going to be judged for it. They're going to be left out. They're going to be pushed aside. And that is true, because when you are a Christian in today's world, you are the outcast, you are the outsider, you are the one that is, you know, people in the media can talk about all these bad things and be praised for it. But the second we talk about God and our faith, we're the ones that are looked down upon. And that's just the reality. So I think that my generation feels, I don't know, like they can't share what they believe and they're too scared of people's opinions. And so Rebel, I didn't necessarily specifically write it for my generation, but when I was writing it, I was realizing like, wow, this is really for my generation to be reminded of their faith and the importance of being bold in faith. So my prayer is that when people read this, they are inspired to want to be bold in their faith, to stand up for what they believe in and to not back down on their beliefs, but to stand up.
2: Well, listen, this is exciting. Thank you for joining us.

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13: That's all for Newsmakers. 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As for this show, we'll see you again next week.
14: I got into a serious relationship, but his family was like involved in Santeria. They would do like Ouija boards and like, I mean, everything that you can think of like occult, like they were in it. And I feel like something just like sit on me. Like, I was like shaking, crying. I just called out to Jesus. From that moment, I felt like God took it and was like, I'm gonna heal you.
15: 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Are they simply made up by people?
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18: Well, welcome to Miracle Living Today. I'm Gordon Robertson.
19: Hey, everyone, and I'm Ashley Key. Well, Sandra's body was failing, so doctors told her family to say their final goodbyes.
18: As Sandra was slipping away, her husband sent a text message that would save her life.
20: Seeing someone you love so much just become sick so quick. And knowing that every decision I make in this point is pretty critical. To the point of, like, do I call 911?
21: Sandra and Roger Breading have been happily married for over 30 years and have two daughters. One night while Roger was on a business trip, Sandra became very ill. Their daughter Dana was 17

0: the time.
1: I woke up in the middle of the night and I just heard screaming. She's just like, something's wrong, something's wrong. Like, started throwing up a bunch. But she's like, I think I need to go to the ER.
0: Dana braved the icy roads and drove her mom to the ER while her dad found a flight home. Sandra had a blockage from a kidney stone causing a severe infection. The doctors planned to insert a stent to drain the infection.
2: As soon as I went in and placed the tube and got beyond the point of blockage, there was a lot of pus and a lot of debris, and it looked cloudy, it looked dark, and it looked like this had been going on for a few days and was just at the tipping point.
3: I'm praying that the doctors are gonna find a solution here. They've told me that she has sepsis, and they're looking for the correct bacterial infection and to get her the right antibiotic, but she continues to deteriorate.
0: After surgery, Sandra was moved to the ICU and developed ARDS, a deadly type of respiratory failure that makes it difficult to ventilate a patient.
3: I know what ARDS was. My best friend died of it at the age of 27 many years ago. I'm sitting there thinking, this is bad news. This is about as bad as it can get.
2: She's on medicines to basically keep her in a coma, to keep her relaxed. We have the breathing machines helping her breathe. At one point, the intensive care unit team thought she wasn't gonna make it and actually had her husband notify the family members that if they wanted to come and spend the last few minutes with her.
3: I've gotta go out and make a phone call to my 17-year-old daughter who is staying at the house, and then I've gotta wake up my other daughter in Dallas. It's 4:30 in the morning, said, listen, you gotta come. You gotta come see your mother. And tough spot.
1: I knew things were very serious. We as a family might be preparing to say goodbye. Like, no medicine's gonna be able to heal this unless the Lord answers this prayer. And ultimately knowing that his will is gonna be done, and either way, his will is perfect. And I was gonna have to be obedient to that.
3: Probably the toughest part, besides watching your wife die of 30 years, is watching your 17-year-old daughter, who's got her whole life ahead of her, watching her mother die.
1: This is hard, and it hurts me to say this prayer, but I'm going to pray. One, I would love for you to heal my mom. would like love every result to start coming back positive, Lord, but would love more for you to give me the obedience to trust in you.
3: I was bottomed out, total bottom. No, did not have a lot of hope. And that's when I sent the text. After I called my daughters, I sent a text to a buddy and said, listen, you know, if you guys were ever gonna pray, pray now. Sandy's not doing well, she's not gonna make it.
1: I mean, immediately, I knew that people were praying so hard because they dropped everything to come to our side. People left work, people left every responsibility they had to just come and be with us.
3: You know, it turns out thousands of people had prayed. People would show up in the waiting room of intensive care, and the support was amazing.
1: Every time I went into or out of the ICU, I was just like enveloped of like a team of 30 people. I like to call it home team because it really was a home team just fighting.
2: There was one day where we saw a little bit of hope and we felt like, all right, this is where there's some air. The treatment is working. Her lungs are starting to open up, and it was like a ray of hope at this really dark and challenging time for the family.
0: Sandra started a dramatic recovery and after 10 days in the hospital, was cleared to go home.
2: I remember in the waiting area, it was like a small church. I think one day there were like, 50 or 40 people there, and I was just blown away. Because honestly, without the prayers and without the whole team helping her, I don't think she could have made it. And honestly, I've seen cases where everything is done right and patients still don't make it. So a case like this that was really advanced and where she was able to pull through, I think you could say it was a miracle.
4: I learned so much about prayer, one of which was, you know, to go to God first. Don't go to God last, because as our Father, He wants to hear from us all the way through, not just when there's a trauma, not just when we're at the critical point. But if we have that relationship with Him, it's so much easier as to fall back on that relationship and say, okay, I'm in God's hands now.
1: I'm so thankful that the Lord listens to our prayers. And I'm so thankful that I got to witness an answer to prayer.
4: I think it's increased my faith even more because every morning now when I get up, I make it a point to say, thank you, God, for one more day. And I think about all the things in the future that I'll get to see that I wouldn't have gotten to see otherwise, and such a gift. So yeah, God has really blessed me. And again, I don't know why He blessed me and not others in that way, but I'm just thankful He did.
3: Prayer works. You know, for any survivor of any kind of, you know, medical trauma, you know, prayer works. God does perform miracles.
5: God does perform miracles, and He's given us His phone number. Call to me, and I will answer you. That you can find in Jeremiah 33:3. Call to me. All we have to do is call and ask.
6: Yeah. And something that stuck out to me was Sandra's husband. I mean, he was really honest. I mean, he said he was like, I had little to no hope at all. And I just think it's amazing that even in that honesty, we can still go to God and say, God, it looks bleak, but I still have faith in you. So I'm still going to ask. I'm still going to make my request be known to you because only you can change this situation. And He did. And He did. Yeah.
5: Sometimes when you hit bottom, the only place you can look is to look up. Mm. And that's exactly what they did. And they got their answer. Yeah. You can get an answer too. We have a magazine. 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What God did for others, He will do for you.
6: Amen. All right, everyone, well, still ahead, doctors called for the last rites. They also called the time of death. 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But first, broken in half by a 1,200-pound horse. 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
8: My head was just killing me. I never experienced it to that magnitude. Like, I'm going to have to go to the ER.
9: The doctor who was on call, he said, it looks like a brain bleed. We began to plead the blood of Jesus. The Holy Spirit spoke to me and He said, the bleeding has stopped. We were just all rejoicing when we heard she's going to be fine.
8: I'm grateful every single day because if God brought me through that, God can bring you through anything. I believe in prayer, the power of prayer.
6: A 1,200-pound horse, that's what came crashing down on Roger. It broke his pelvis in half, and one mistake almost cost him his life. So what was it, and how did it lead to an astonishing miracle? Take a look.
10: He's my little brother. I couldn't stand to see him like that, and I would have done anything. And Sarah would have too, to at least get him out of that excruciating pain he was in.
11: Greg Cheshire and his brother Roger grew up in El Dorado, Arkansas, where Roger developed a love of horses. He trained and rode in competitions and rodeos. In June of 2010, his daughter's horse was acting strange. Roger hopped on to see why.
12: When I got on the horse, I just grabbed the saddle horn, threw myself up on the horse when my daughter got off. And I did not let the stirrups down. And that one decision like cost me my life.
11: The horse reared up and then collapsed on top of Roger. His wife, Sarah, remembers the moment.
13: I just remember hearing him holler real loud and I turned around and he was on the ground.
12: My legs is spread out like this, and this 1,200-pound horse comes down on my right leg. Didn't break my leg, didn't break my back, but it broke me in half.
13: He was hollering, and it was bad.
11: Roger was airlifted to a trauma center in Little Rock, Arkansas, where surgeons bolted his pelvis back together.
10: His pelvis was broke by an open break. They showed an x-ray of where they had him bolted together. I thought, it would have to be an absolute miracle of God. Humanly speaking, I see no way he can ever walk again.
11: Roger was paralyzed. After his surgery, he became septic, and his hope for recovery dwindled.
10: He had been at that hospital so long, thinking he's gonna get better, and then he had the sepsis, and that went backward. He could barely talk, and he said, I ain't got no fight left in me. And I just whispered to him, and I said, I'll be your fight for you, Roger. It's the only time in my life I've heard him borderline realize that he's in bad shape and he can't go anymore.
11: His fight for survival continued as the whole town prayed for Roger.
13: A lot of our friends drove up that night because they knew how bad it was and just, you know, supported us, and we really felt the prayers. Everyone was concerned. He had visitors all the time. He had people, different churches praying. I can't imagine going through what we went through without the Lord.
11: Amazingly, he recovered from sepsis and was eventually released to rehab. His physical therapist, Clint Rhodes, remembers Roger's ambition to walk again.
14: Oh, my goal for Roger was just to get him back doing what he was doing, riding horses, walking, just something we take for granted. We had to get him strong so he can get those things done.
11: Unfortunately, after months of therapy, Roger still couldn't walk. On his last session, he had an idea.
12: I can live with God changing the whole direction of my life, but I can't live with regrets of not trying. I said, I'm gonna go home and buy me a bicycle. He said, a bicycle, man, you're paralyzed. I said, I got that. Really, I do. I said, but I'm gonna put the goal so stupid far out there. Ain't nobody but a great God and a wormy little white man that wants to walk worse than anybody on planet Earth is gonna at least try to turn this thing around 180 degrees.
14: Roger is a very determined person. Doesn't know the word no or I can't. If you asked him to do one, he'd do 10. He's just that type of guy. So I had no doubt that he was gonna achieve all his goals.
10: Roger provided what we as humans can provide. He provided the will and the want to, and God did the rest.
11: Through excruciating work and dedicated prayer, Roger was able to walk again, ride a bike, and eventually run. Still, there was one more hurdle he had to overcome.
12: I told my wife, I said, I think I got to get back on the horse. She said, why? I said, I have got to get back to enjoying life, full of life, and doing something. For my mental state, I had to get back, and it was the best thing that ever happened to me. Oh, my gosh.
11: Roger rekindled his love for riding horses. His health improved so much that on the 2-year anniversary of the accident, he ran his first 5K. Everyone attributes his healing to a faithful God that answers prayers.
13: Prayer is the biggest factor in all of this because it helps everybody, not only Roger, but it helps the people that are waiting on him, the nurses, the doctors, everybody, and it's all about prayer and allowing God to work in your life.
10: There were hundreds of people praying for my brother. He wouldn't be here today without prayer. I firmly believe that.
6: Well, Roger got back on the horse. That story took that saying to the next level. And I love this story because it points out the fact that, you know, God is asking us to partner with him. When it comes to faith, when it comes to asking God for what we want, a healing, somebody else to be healed, we have to do our part, which is to believe the good news. Jesus Christ died on the cross for the forgiveness of our sins and to also heal us from any and all infirmity. So believe and have faith in that, and then ask, pray, believe. He wants us to partner with him. He is a good heavenly father. He wants us to go to him, even though he is the knower of all things. He's the king of the universe. He already knows the situation that you are seeking him for. But it's in that exchange that our hearts become filled with hope and faith. And we get to have faith and know that God is listening. God hears our prayers, and we can trust in the king of the universe, the king of our hearts. So whatever your situation is today, I just hope and pray that you are encouraged through Roger's testimony, through all of these stories that we're airing on this show, to believe that miracle healing is for you today. Believe and ask God. And if you need prayer doing this, or you need prayer for anything at all, we have a prayer center, a prayer line that's open literally 24/7. We would love to pray for you. It's our honor and our privilege to do so. So give us a call, 1-800-700-7000. Gordon?
5: The hospital chaplain read Gina her last rites. Doctors even called the time of her death. The wife and mother of four had suffered a massive heart attack. Her life was gone. And still her husband had plenty of fight left in him.
0: In the early morning hours of September 10th, 2016, Gina Michelle started experiencing chest pains. Her husband, Aaron, raced her to the hospital.
15: So I pulled into the parking garage, and when I looked it over her, she was just stumped over and done.
0: Aaron ran inside for help, and Gina was taken to the ER.
15: It was hard watching, like, three people giving her CPR, and the bed was bouncing. They were giving her CPR that hard. You know, your best friend dying right in front of you, and he's got to fight.
0: Twice, they shocked Gina's heart, but nothing worked.
15: I remember looking up, seeing zero heartbeat, zero oxygen, zeros, just no, nothing, no hope at all. That I knew the devil was trying to take my wife, and I wasn't going to let him win. And that's why I begged Jesus, I called on Jesus.
0: Nothing they tried could get Gina's heart going. The team stopped their efforts and called in the chaplain to read the last rites. But Aaron was not ready to give up.
15: But I remember as a kid, my mom saying, when you don't know what to do, call on Jesus. And I grabbed Gina's feet, and I started begging Jesus and calling on Jesus in life, and I was rebuking Satan. It felt like the room was shaking every time I would say, Jesus, Jesus, Jesus. And then all of a sudden, I remember the nurse going, we got a heartbeat.
0: The team jumped back to work and in minutes got Gina stabilized. Then they took her to ICU, but she had a long way to go.
16: Sometimes it's a waiting game to see, even though you got the heart started, you don't know the results of how the other organs are acting immediately.
0: Dr. James Bhaskar, a family friend and ER doctor for nearly 20 years, had come to give his support. By now, they had discovered the problem, a blocked artery that would require a stent.
16: This is where the blockage was, almost close to 100% here. When this artery is blocked, it affects the left side of the heart, mainly the left ventricle, which pumps blood to the rest of the body.
0: But surgery would have to wait.
15: I remember the doctor going, you know, we're not out of the woods yet. You know, you have about a 24-hour window. We need to see purposeful movement. If we don't see that, you know, you're gonna have to make a difficult decision.
16: It looked pretty grave. We didn't think that there was much hope at that time.
0: Aaron called on friends and family to pray.
15: 350, 400 people plus messaged back, and their churches were praying all over the world. You know, that prayer circle goes from one person to the next and just went viral, literally. I had friends reposting on their walls, and it was amazing.
0: Within 24 hours, Gina was responding to verbal commands, and they proceeded with the surgery.
16: Once this stent has been placed, you can see the good flow of the blood to the rest of the heart.
0: But since her heart had stopped for such a long time, doctors weren't sure if Gina would ever fully recover.
16: If the heart's not started within 2 minutes, the probability increases of brain death grow drastically high, over 90%.
15: The doctor said to me, you know, we're gonna see how this goes. She may have to learn how to talk again. She may have to learn how to walk again. It went in one ear and went out. I knew what Jesus had done already, so the rest was gonna come.
0: Amazingly, Gina woke up from the surgery with no problems.
15: She was talking, a day and a half later. I mean, that's how quickly she recovered.
0: She went home just 2 days after her surgery with no need for rehab.
15: She had a heart attack and she had a cardiac arrest all at the same time, and they call that a widowmaker. Her doctor, Sipe, who put the stent in, said, "Aaron, you know, Gina should be dead, especially at 4 a.m. You don't wake up, you die." I'm like, man, God was in charge for sure.
16: I've never seen a case where someone's time of death is called and their last rites are called in and say, you know, and then a person comes to. To me, yes, truly a miracle. That can't be explained humanly or with modern medicine.
13: There's no damage to my heart whatsoever.
0: Today, Gina is an active wife and mother. She's never had any more issues with her heart. Wherever they go, she and Aaron love to share about the power they've seen in the precious name of Jesus.
1: Jesus is there for you, not just in your greatest time of need, but he's there all the time. Talk to Jesus. I mean, even if you don't think he's listening, I promise, he's listening.
15: I'm not this person I'm perfect, because I'm furthest thing from perfect. And I didn't deserve this. I didn't deserve my wife to come back. But Jesus is so faithful, and he loves you when you don't even deserve it. Jesus is alive. My wife is proof.
5: Wonderful gospel message. You don't have to be perfect. It's wonderful. It's the best news anybody's ever heard. Why don't you have to be perfect? Because Jesus has taken care of all of it. You know, the old joke, the reason God uses imperfect people is he doesn't have anybody else. You know, we're all imperfect. Everybody in the Bible, imperfect. They were all saying, okay, I'm imperfect, but God is perfect. And if I can just get to him, I will get the answer to my need. If I can just touch the hem of his garment, I'll get what I need. You've just seen three incredible miracles. Let them be the signs to you. That's what Jesus called them. He called them, these are signs. And what's a sign of? It's the sign that he's the Messiah. He's the one who was promised. He is the one that's come to fulfill Scripture. And in the fulfillment of that Scripture, there are these wonderful promises that he forgives all our iniquity. He heals all of our diseases. Now, you've seen the signs. How do you get to him? You see all these stories pointing to him. Well, in the story, it gives you the keys. So here's Sandra. She's not really capable of interceding on her own, but her husband says, okay, I've got to start calling the daughters. I've got to start sending out text messages. I've got to start letting people know that, you know, the hospital staff is calling this. And if you want to see her, you need to come right now. And then he gets the idea, well, let's start asking people to pray, too. That would be a good one. Then for Roger, here he is, and he tells his brother, I don't have any fight left. And his brother says, I'll fight for you. And I'll intercede on your behalf. I'll be there for you. I'll see you through. And then the wonderful thing, here he is paralyzed, and he says, let's go out and get a bicycle. You know, let's make it so it's obvious that God is going to do a miracle. Let's have that anticipatory faith where I know he's able, and I'm going to call it down from heaven. I'm going to say, heaven can come into my body and heal me. And then that last story, here she is unconscious. And what happens? Aaron, her husband, comes and intercedes on her behalf. He grabs her feet in the hospital bed. And he calls on that name, Jesus. You can call on the same name. You can have the same Savior. For God so loved the world, that's you, that he gave his only begotten Son, that's Jesus, that whosoever, you can be a whosoever, would believe on him, would not perish, but have everlasting life. Right now, let's be whosoevers. Let's believe. Belief can be an act too. It's both. You can rely, you can trust, you can believe. What the Bible says is true. You can believe it. Now, the Bible says, if two or more agree touching anything, it shall be done for them by my Father in heaven. So you reach out in an act of belief, in an act of faith, in an act of reliance, in an act of trust. All these words mean the same thing. You rely on Jesus. Rely on him. Lay a hand on that area of the body that needs healing. Ashley and I will be your two or more, and God will do all the rest. Let's pray. Lord God Almighty, we come to you. We come to you believing. In an act of faith, we lay a hand now, and we touch the area that needs healing. And Lord, we all come into agreement, and we become unified as one. And together we say, be healed now in Jesus' name. By the stripes of a risen Savior, I am healed, I am restored, everything is fine in my body now, from the top of my head to the soles of my feet. There's someone, you've had a fractured right arm, and it's in the upper arm, and it's extraordinarily painful. God's knitting everything back together. You're going to have full use of that arm. In the name of Jesus, do what you couldn't do before, and God is healing you. Ashley?
6: Yeah, I just believe God is aligning things right now. Everything that has been just out of whack, hormones, blood disorders, God is aligning those things right now in the name of Jesus. There's also somebody watching. You've got a gastrointestinal disease that causes rectal bleeding. And I just believe God is healing you of this disease and your digestive tract, your stomach, your colon, all of that in the name of Jesus. Be healed and be made whole right now.
5: 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Amen. 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We'll see you again.
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19: 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Emancipation Day
20: is a day of celebration for human resilience.
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20: With strength and courage walking in that and caring for one another.
21: And as we think of our theme today, how do I live in peace with other people? That's really what we're trying to celebrate, is that sense of I need peace, you need peace, let's walk this together.
20: There's something that comes with a calm when you're walking side by side.
21: And so as we go into our show, we're looking forward to listening to the stories. And now, a painful family history could have kept them apart. But see how Betty and Phoebe discovered that understanding can lead to healing and reconciliation.
22: My name is Phoebe Kilby, and I am white. Martin Luther King had a dream that the sons of former slaves and the sons of former slave owners will be able to sit down together at the table of brotherhood.
23: The email had come out of nowhere. A letter from a complete stranger addressed to 61-year-old grandmother, Betty Kilby.
24: My first impression when I read that was, oh no, listen to this white girl telling me about Dr. Martin Luther King's dream. I've been living Dr. Martin Luther King's dream all my life.
23: For Betty, living that dream of equality started in 1958. She was 13 when she and 21 other African-American teenagers were granted entry into an all-white high school in Front Royal, Virginia. Greeted with insults, racial slurs, and threats, they pressed on, refusing to give in to hatred, fighting for their rights.
25: When you go through that evil day after day and year after year, people calling you names, it becomes so difficult to be able to keep moving forward, to keep your faith.
23: One part of Dr. King's message proved harder for Betty, to love and pray for your enemies, something her father, James Wilson Kilby, a Christian, tried to impress on his hurting, angry daughter.
25: I didn't have forgiveness in my heart at that point in time. I had pictures in my head of holding them by the neck and just holding them until their feet would just be big dangling.
23: Then, in 1963, Betty's senior year, she was raped by a group of white male students. Terrified of what it would do to her family, Betty only went to God with her pain.
24: I wanted to know where God was. Was he there? Did he see what was happening to me?
25: I was crying my heart out, and I was calling on God. He appeared to me in the closet. He asked me where I was when he set the moon and the stars. When I realized his journey and how people beat him. At that point, I was empowered because I knew that all I had to do was call on him.
23: Betty went on to graduate, finish college, start a family, and work her way up to an executive position at American Airlines. Betty says it wasn't until she had children that she began to understand Dr. King's and the Bible's message of love and forgiveness.
25: When I had my children, that was the turning point for me. They cleansed my heart. They took out the hate and just had it filled with love. Love and hate can't reside in the same heart. It was the word of God that kept me from hating people.
23: Betty went on to achieve more success, including a master's degree and an honorary doctorate. Meanwhile, in Baltimore, Maryland, Phoebe Kilby was busy researching her own family tree, inspired by a group called Coming to the Table.
26: This gathering of people brought together descendants of enslavers and descendants of persons enslaved to talk about racial reconciliation. And this fascinated me. And it made me think, had my family enslaved people?
23: It turned out her ancestors were, in fact, slave owners. Phoebe also found a link to a woman with the same last name, Betty Kilby. So on January 15, 2007, Martin Luther King Day, she reached out, hoping for a connection.
22: My name is Phoebe Kilby, and I am white. I suspect that our families had some kind of relationship in the past. Martin Luther King had a dream that the sons of former slaves and the sons of former slave owners will be able to sit down together at the table of brotherhood. Perhaps we as daughters can contribute to fulfilling that dream.
23: Betty responded,
25: "Hello, cousin. We are the key to healing. We can not only contribute to Dr. King's dream, we can bring about racial reconciliation and healing to a nation of hurting people. I thank God for bringing you into my life."
23: Betty invited Phoebe to the premiere of her documentary, Wit, Will, and Walls, based on the book she wrote in 2002. There, the two met. They felt an instant bond.
26: Betty was immediately so welcoming, you know, coming over and hugging.
23: Excited about their new friendship, Phoebe continued her research. She found an 1836 will that connected the two through Simon Kilby, the son of a slave owned by Phoebe's family, a sobering moment for Phoebe.
26: You could see right there in the records that these were people who were treated like property, the same as a cow or a pig. And that is hard to read. It hurts to read that, and it hurts to know that your family did enslave people.
23: As their friendship continued to grow, they attended coming to the table workshops and lectures, facing the harsh reality of their shared history together.
26: Sometimes she would just break down and cry. We don't know sometimes the intense feelings of grief over seeing your family controlled. Betty has opened my mind and my heart to be able to understand how this could be such a hurtful and upsetting history to have to face.
23: Then in 2021, they co-authored a book called Cousins, Connected Through Slavery. All proceeds from the book go to a college scholarship fund that Phoebe set up for descendants, her family enslaved, including Betty's grandchildren.
26: We love each other and care for each other, and but addressed the significant injustices that have happened. She talks a lot about Dr. King and his deep faith and his goal for our society, that we can create together the beloved community, a community where we treat each other equally.
23: To accomplish that, they both believe it will take the ideas found in Psalm 85:10, through truth, mercy, and justice will come peace.
26: If you want to bring together people who have been divided, somebody has to tell the truth about the harms that have been done. But to move forward, the person who has been harmed has to show some mercy, some level of forgiveness before you can get to that point of creating peace between divided people. But you can't have peace without addressing justice as well.
25: We want to study our past and we want to know about our past, but don't try to judge the past. We weren't there when our ancestors were slaves. We can't judge a race of people based on that. So let's move forward. There is so much work to do in the presence. We need to stop fighting one another. We're all on the same team.
21: This is such a fascinating story. Two families connected by a painful history of enslavement that became an incredible story of partnership and reconciliation. They didn't stop at kind words or gestures. Together, they worked to create real change, showing what can happen when people are willing to face the truth with courage, humility, and compassion. Their story is a beautiful example of the transforming power of God's grace. Rather than avoiding their shared family history, Betty and Phoebe chose to confront it. And their willingness to listen and learn and extend grace to one another reflects the kind of reconciliation that Dr. Martin Luther King Jr. envisioned. Real change can't happen unless we're willing to acknowledge the truth about our past. And love can't flourish without repentance, forgiveness, and a desire to heal. God has taken a painful legacy and used it to demonstrate that forgiveness is powerful and reconciliation is possible, no matter how deep the wounds. By facing their difficult history together, Betty and Phoebe have turned something meant for harm into a powerful witness of hope. They've become leaders in racial reconciliation and offer all of us a model for deep, lasting healing and what that can look like. One of the verses they hold close is Psalm 85:10, which says, "Mercy and truth are met together. Righteousness and peace have kissed each other." And that verse captures their journey. It reminds us that truth and mercy belong together, and that love and hate cannot live in the same heart. God, I pray for our hearts that we would extend forgiveness to those that seem to be enemies, because we want love to be what we live in. Let it be so. In Jesus' name, amen. Please call us and request the pamphlet, Forgiveness, at 855-759-0700. Coming up, it's easy to compare our lives with everyone else's, but that can steal our joy. We'll share how lasting contentment is closer than you think.
2: What do I enjoy most about what I do? Well, that's easy. I love connecting with people, especially when someone says, "I am so glad I can talk with you. I really need prayer." That's God's perfect timing. I talk with people all the time who want prayer for a family situation. Sometimes it's prayer for an emotional or physical need, or even a financial breakthrough. It's so amazing that I can share about God's love and encourage people. I love this Bible verse, "For it is God who works in you to will and to act in order to fulfill his good purpose." God is at work. I've seen him answer prayer. Won't you call today? 1-855-759-0700. God bless you.
3: What do I do if I feel jealous of others who seem to have more blessings? That's such an honest question. The truth is that we've all struggled with comparison at some point. I remember when one of my sons was playing travel hockey, he was a goalie who worked incredibly hard all season, and I had hoped that he'd be named MVP. He came in second, and yes, I was very happy for him. After the game, we stayed to congratulate the player who won. On the drive home, I told my boys, "It's important to win with humility, lose with grace, and celebrate someone else's success, even when it's hard." As adults, comparison can look different. Maybe someone else gets the promotion, finds the right relationship, welcomes a new baby, or sees an answered prayer. While you're still waiting so patiently for God to answer your prayer, if not careful, comparison can quietly steal our joy and make us lose sight of God's faithfulness. James 1, verse 17 reminds us, "Every good and perfect gift is from above, coming down from the Father of heavenly lights, who does not change like shifting shadows." Unlike the sun, whose shadows move throughout the day, God never changes. His character is constant. His love is unwavering. His faithfulness doesn't depend on our circumstances or emotions. Every blessing comes from God, and his supply never runs out. Someone else's blessing doesn't mean there's less for you. It may simply be their season. The following year, my son was named MVP. But what made me most proud wasn't the award. It was that he always talked about the other team's success and his own success with his team before his own. Proverbs 14 says, "A heart at peace gives life to the body, but envy rots the bones." Today, you can choose gratitude over comparison. Trust God's timing. He hasn't forgotten you. And the story he's writing for your life is worth the wait.
4: Russia orbits Sputnik 1, the Earth's first man-made satellite.
7: The year is 1957. Russia had just launched into space Sputnik. It came as a shock to many Americans, including a 16-year-old named Christine Darden.
8: Soviet fires Earth satellite into space. It has circled the globe at 18,000 miles an hour. We were afraid that the Russians were flying over us and might drop a bomb.
7: Although afraid of war like many at the time, Christine, a high school senior, had no interest in being a part of America's space race. Her dream was to be a mathematician.
8: At the same time I realized that math was a passion, I also realized how much I enjoyed physical science. And that led on to the physics also.
7: As a child, her inquisitive nature had her dismantling a doll her mother had given her.
8: Well, the doll talked,
24: What's inside that doll that's making it talk?
23: By the time she was attending Hampton University, Christine was undaunted as a student. Taking 6 math classes at one time, she was often the only woman in a classroom full of men. Her faith and determination pushed her forward.
24: Things in the Bible helped me live the life and believe that God can help me do certain things and work with me in certain ways. Well, how can I take 6 math courses?
23: As she worked to complete a degree in mathematics, her father encouraged her to get a teaching certificate.
24: Because Dad thought I wouldn't get a job otherwise. I think my mind turned to people are not hiring African-American mathematicians, maybe because African-Americans weren't becoming mathematicians.
23: With some notable exceptions, including 3 African-American women who were mathematicians working across town at NASA. They had not only broken the racial barrier, they had helped put a man in space.
24: And Katherine Johnson's daughter was my classmate there.
23: One of the hidden figures depicted in the movie based on Margot Lee Shetterly's book, Katherine Johnson also helped put a man on the moon. Still, Christine hadn't considered she could one day work at NASA. So, she graduated and began teaching mathematics.
24: And the students tell me when I talk that they can hear the passion in my voice.
23: She didn't stay in one place long. Her love for numbers had her driving 80 miles on the weekends to Petersburg to take upper-level math courses at Virginia State University. It was there that her hard work and talent were recognized. She was hired as a research assistant for the head of the physics department. Now married, Christine and her husband Walter, who was pursuing his own career, began working on their master's degrees.
24: I was headed toward graduation. I went by the placement office at Virginia State.
23: A chance meeting with a woman who worked in the placement office would propel her into a profession she had never considered.
24: I don't think I had thought about that. I hadn't even thought about NASA being here. She said, "Where have you been? Didn't you know NASA was here recruiting yesterday? You fill out this application, I'm going to mail it in tomorrow. I want this back in the morning." And she sent it in, and 2.5 weeks later, I had an offer from NASA.
23: Christine was among the last of the so-called human computers or data analysts to be hired at NASA. It didn't take long before she wanted to do more.
24: I brought up the issue of why is the male with the math degree doing the engineering and the female with the math degree drawing a curve, which is what I was doing at first. And that was when I went to the director and said, why is it that you're not treating the same backgrounds with the same kinds of jobs? You're giving people who have pretty much the same background, but you're giving them vastly different jobs. I left his office, and that was when I got promoted. I got transferred.
23: Now an aerospace engineer, Christine became an internationally known expert in high-speed aerodynamics and sonic booms, specifically by writing a computer program on sonic boom minimization.
24: When a plane is flying supersonically, a conical form shapes on the nose of the airplane. And all of the disturbances, shocks coming off the airplane, the molecules that get pushed out of the way and everything, all stop at the edge of this cone.
23: She also became the first African-American woman to be promoted to the Senior Executive Service. During her 40 years at NASA, she's been recognized for many awards and honors, including being written about as the 4th hidden figure. At 81 years old and ever learning, Christine continues to work on math problems.
24: Wonder what else we can do in this world with math that hasn't been done.
21: Whenever I hear stories like this, I'm always amazed. They inspire us today, but it's easy to forget that living through those moments was anything but easy. It must have been incredibly difficult for Christine to be a pioneering aerospace engineer and mathematician. Over her 40-year career, she worked her way from segregated human-computer pool to becoming one of the world's leading experts in high-speed aerodynamics. And what stands out to me is that Christine believed God had given her those gifts for a reason. She trusted that he could help her accomplish what he had placed on her heart. And the same is true for each of us. God has given each and every one of us unique gifts and abilities to use for his glory. He has a purpose for our lives, and he opens doors we could never have imagined. He He brings the right people into our path and creates opportunities we never saw coming. Christine once asked, I wonder what else we can do in this world with math that hasn't been done. And that makes me wonder too, what would happen in our families, our schools, our neighborhoods, and our churches if we asked something similar? What else can we do in this world with our lives, our talents, and our experiences that hasn't been done yet? We need to keep learning, serving, and reaching for new heights, not for our own recognition, but for God's glory. I think He still has amazing things for each of us to discover. God, help us discover what it is that you have in store for us and to never give up, to walk through the doors that you open. In Jesus' name, amen. Please call us at 855-759-0700. And if you need encouragement to understand what God has for you, request the pamphlet, The Fullness of God. Coming up, you don't have to be like anyone else to make a difference. We'll discover the power of recognizing the unique gifts that God has given you.
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11: There's only one you in the 8 billion people in the world. Only one you. God created you to be who He called you and created you to be when He called your name and He brought you here. When He knit you together in your mother's womb, there is only one you. And if we're so busy trying to be like somebody else because, oh, we want to speak like them, we want to run like them, we want to sing like them, we want to look like them, we're trying to fill a seat that will never fit because we already have our seat. We already have who we are called to be. We are now looking at someone else trying to be a reflection of them rather than a reflection of Jesus. God has called you to be who He's written you to be. And how you find out who that is by looking to Him, surrendering to Him, allowing Him to lead you, surrendering your thoughts of how you think it's going to look, surrendering the ideals of yourself. Look at, if He approved you, if He's called you, if He's named you, you have purpose. And if He's called you to it, He'll lead you through it. But you can't follow who you're not looking at. There's only one you in this world. There's a seat for you that only you can fill. And if you don't become who He's called you to be, that seat remains empty. We have to walk out the very likeness and image that God has called us to be by looking at Him, surrendering ourselves to Him, and allowing Him to transform us from the inside out. You were made for kingdom impact. God created you to be who He called you and created you to be. He has called you for a purpose. No one else can take your seat and be who He's called you to be. And rise up.
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12: Washington's words are powerful because they express an idea of a world that's different from the one everybody grew up in.
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14: Is this going to be a place where you can be free to say what you want about God?
0: It's an American history story, and it's relevant for everybody.
21: You know, Stacey, every time I think about living at peace with others, these stories have encouraged me and reminded me that forgiveness is so necessary and being able to give second chances is so needed and has to be repeated. It's an ongoing repetition.

0: know, it's been Emancipation Day, you know, on August the 1st. And the week people are remembering all of these things. Mm. It is a continual act of reconciliation, knowing I have to keep going.
1: Yes.
0: I have to keep going in love.
1: Yes.
0: And forgiveness.
1: Exactly. And especially to those closest to us, because let's face it, let's be the same way we are at home as we are out there as well. It's important to be like that in your home too.
0: And it's important to look past color. Mm. You know, Martin Luther King's dream, and go black and white, young and old, whatever it is that we are, we can live at peace with one another as we reflect God's heart.
1: And I love that. I think that that's really truly who he is a God of reconciliation, a God of peace, a God that wants us to walk in that as well.
0: And one of those ways is through prayer. And so we're bringing prayer requests that we pray over all the time. And here is Sarah asking, I've been feeling really discouraged at work this week. Part of me just wants to give up. Please pray for me. So God, we pray for Sarah and for anybody that just wants to give up through work situations or anything else. Be with them. Give them what they need to keep going. Thank you, Lord.
1: And Bev writes, please pray for my 17-year-old son. Pray that God will deliver him from his drug addiction and bring him to salvation. Father, we lift up Bev and her son. We pray, God, for freedom in the name of Jesus, those watching, freedom from drugs. And Father, we ask that you would save them. In Jesus' name, amen.
0: Our power verse today is Ephesians 4:2-3. Be completely humble and gentle. Be patient, bearing with one another in love. Make every effort to keep the unity of the Spirit through the bond of peace. Go in peace. Thank you for watching.
2: To contact us, visit 700club.ca.

0: We also had members who fought in the war to fight for the cause of liberty.
1: Making sure that army is staffed and supplied. He's able to identify British intelligence agents and send that information on to Washington. After they've served in the army, they look forward to a government which gives to bigotry no sanction, to persecution no assistance.
2: Washington's words are powerful because they express an idea of a world that's different from the one everybody grew up in.
3: This ideal of religious freedom is going to be part of the government, but is it really meant for everyone?
1: Is this going to be a place where you can be free to say what you want about God?
4: Israel has endured decades of sorrow, terror, and war, and still she stands. But today she remains surrounded by enemies determined to wipe her off the map. Right now, your support brings help to those in need and shares Israel's true story with a world that needs to hear it. This is your moment to comfort God's people and remind them they are not alone. Take action. Stand with Israel today.
5: What are the biggest religious liberty battles across the U.S. and abroad? We're answering that question on today's Faith and Culture. Stick with us. Increasingly, it seems religious liberty is under fire, but often in a sneaky backdoor way that uses laws often and suspiciously applied only to Christians. Now, many of these cases, at least the ones here at home, end up working their way through the court system, and in many instances, the Christian plaintiff ends up winning out in the end. But should we still be concerned about the steady flow of attacks on religious liberty? That's our conversation on today's Faith in Culture. I'm your host, Trey Gones-Phillips, and joining us is CBN's Billy Hallowell. Billy, thanks for being here.
6: Thanks for having me.
5: Yeah, look, let's talk first about an international case that's gotten a lot of attention and one I know you are familiar with because you are, I think, one of the few journalists who's kept up with Paavi Rossinen, a Finnish parliament member who's been the target for now years of attacks on her faith. And before you give us the latest on her situation, tell us a little bit about her backstory for those who

0: might not be too familiar with her.
1: Yeah, this is hands down one of the most troubling stories around the world that we've seen when it comes, especially in the West, to persecution. You know, Pavi Razanin, she was guilty of a couple of things, okay? And let's just break them down. She sent a tweet in 2019, and that tweet was essentially her voicing concern that her denomination, her Christian denomination, and remember, she's a member of parliament, as you said, she's also the former minister of the interior for Finland. So she has served high up in the government, but she sent a tweet questioning her denomination's affiliation with the a pride march. And she said, you know, why would we do this? Why would we be supporting this? And she shared an image from Romans talking about sin, right? And so basically shared scripture on social media. She didn't say anything hateful. Even if she did, it would have been her right to. She just said, hey, well, you know, this denomination should not be doing this. Now, after that, people complained to the police over this tweet, and she was brought in for questioning over a Bible tweet, okay? And then that blossomed into something else. People realized that she had written a pamphlet back in, I think, 2004, and it was a pamphlet about traditional marriage, you know, defending the Bible's view on marriage. So that was the second thing that landed her in the crosshairs. She also did an interview about the issue. And so what ended up happening, and this is so wild, she gets hauled in by the police. Keep in mind, as the former minister of the interior, Pavi Razanin was in charge of the police. She managed all of the police in Finland. So now here she is being brought in and being questioned over these ridiculous things. They bring her up on charges, criminal charges that could have carried jail time, over this tweet, over this, you know, over that pamphlet. And so this case has gone on for years. She won two times, okay? She won at a lower court, she won on an appeals court, and then the prosecutor, refusing to let this go, took the case to Finland's Supreme Court. And earlier this year, she was cleared over the tweet about the Bible verse, but she was found guilty, okay, over the pamphlet on marriage. She and a pastor, and this part is not often talked about, a bishop in Finland, both of them were found guilty. And I don't know, that it doesn't carry jail time, but they were found guilty. And it has carried with it some other consequences, which we will talk about. And she is now appealing to a European Court of Appeals, which I believe is one of the last places that she can go. So that's the quick overview of this. It is a crazy case. Every time I cover it, I'm like, there has to be something we're missing. Like, did she do something else horrible that led to this? No. And I will say this, the prosecutor continuing to go at her, they knew they would eventually have some sort of victory, and they were able to achieve that on that pamphlet, unfortunately.
0: Yeah, this case honestly is one of the most insane because, as you said, she didn't do anything that in any way hurt or endangered anyone at all, and none of it was even an in-person conversation. It was just something that was shared over social media, and then that led to a discovery of something that she wrote years prior. So it's literally just the written word that has gotten her in trouble. So give us a window into how she has handled a lot of this as a believer. How has she processed the fact that she has been brought before courts again and again, brought in for questioning again and again? That would wear down anybody's faith, I'm sure. So just give us a little bit of an insight into how she has processed this as a Christian.
1: Yeah, I think that this is really interesting to me because throughout this ordeal, and I've interviewed her many times throughout this, her biggest concern, especially going back to the first case, was not going to jail, paying a fine. Her biggest concern has been the impact that this would have on other people in Finland. And not just Finland, but around the world, because people are watching this case. And when you talk about the forces that want to restrict free speech, religious liberty, those forces, and some of this is spiritual, which we could talk about. This is not all just people versus people. There's a lot more going on here. But those forces will continue to come at you until they win. And her fear was, oh my goodness, if they win, what will this mean for other people? And so that is something that I think is so selfless in this, because the amount of stress and international attention this has brought, I think has been very difficult, obviously, for her, but she has never complained about that. I've never heard her complain. In fact, she has shared, and I don't want to miss this, so let me say it now, she has shared that a lot of people, even people in the LGBTQ community, have supported her and have come to her and said, hey, we don't agree with the way that this has been handled. And she has even heard stories from people who have come to Christ as a result of her standing up and fighting back. You know, she felt a responsibility because of her faith to stand up, to push back, and to defend free speech and religious liberty, not just for her, but for other people. Again, the rest of the world is watching this, and there are other countries when you see that some, oh, you know what? She wrote that pamphlet. They got her for that. Maybe we can do this in our country. You better believe that has already happened in this country. People have already tried to do that well before her case, and people will continue to try to do it. So this, and by the way, too, people will say, well, doesn't Finland have religious liberty and free speech? Yes, Finland does, but these hate speech laws complicate all of that. And what she was found guilty of was offending a portion of the population, aka hate speech. That is what she was found guilty of.
0: You know, I know we've seen a bit of a pendulum swing in favor of religious liberty here in the U.S., but and I do want to get into some of that, the spiritual undercurrent to a lot of this, and that I do think this is spiritual warfare. But like I said, we've seen a lot of the pendulum swing maybe toward religious liberty here in the U.S., but what's your sense internationally as cases like Pavi's continue to march forward? I think it gives me the sense that Europe is in quite a bit of trouble when it comes to this kind of stuff.
1: Yeah, I mean, I think that we're watching right now a real moment of conflict. We see it in our country, we see it other places, and there's nothing new under the sun, but you have this good versus evil dynamic, this faith versus unfaith dynamic, this pushback. That's really what we're watching, and I think Europe is in big trouble. I mean, we're seeing this happen in other places, in Ireland, right? We're seeing these buffer zones. We're seeing these bigger issues pop up where the end result is always to try to restrict the religious liberty of some group or population. Now, of course, you need to have a balance. Everyone needs to have rights and they need to be able to exercise them. But the only person suffering in Pavi Raisionen's case is her, you know, and it's sending a message. And this was the thing that she was so concerned about. And I think that we need to be concerned about as we look at what is happening in Europe, that when a case like this happens, it sends a chill through other people, meaning they will be silent. They will not speak up. If they want to write a pamphlet, now they won't because they're afraid they're going to be brought up on charges for it. These are the things that we need to really look at and understand, because, you know, you can even dismiss this. Oh, it's only one case. Well, it's one case that's going to set a benchmark. And Europe right now is seeing a lot of these things pop up. Arresting people for silent prayer. We have seen this repeatedly now in the UK. Like, how can you arrest somebody for a silent prayer because they're standing outside of an abortion clinic? I mean, that's insane. And yet the insanity has become reality. And so we have to, as Christians, figure out what is our approach to this. And I think as Americans, pulling back in a political sense, say, well, what are we going to do in our country to make sure that that insanity does not make its way here? And when we see it here, we stop it in its tracks. And we have had some success doing that with some cases in the Supreme Court in recent years.
0: Yeah, well, I want to talk about those buffer zone ordinances here in a few minutes, but we're going to fit in a quick break. Everybody stick with us. We'll be right back with more Faith and Culture.
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0: Welcome back to Faith and Culture. We're joined by CBN's Billy Hallowell. We were just talking before the break, Billy, about some of these buffer zone rules. You mentioned those. And there's also a case, and I think you briefly were alluding to this, of a 78-year-old preacher, Clive Johnston, a pastor from Northern Ireland. He was convicted and fined for sharing a message about John 3:16 while not standing right outside of an abortion clinic, not badgering people walking into the clinic, but standing near, as in across the street from, a hospital. And the issue, as we understand it, is that he was breaching a safe access zone because that hospital also happens to offer abortions, and his gospel message was deemed to apparently be quote-unquote influencing potential abortion patients. Now remember, people are going into hospital for all kinds of reasons, least of which I would assume is an abortion. So, Billy, what do you make of these buffer zone type ordinances abroad and here at home? Because it seems, as in this case, like they're applied really only to Christians.
1: Yeah, I mean, it's interesting to me because what are you so afraid of that a person won't have an abortion? Like, that's like what? What's making you afraid? Like that he's going to influence somebody not to have an abortion? Is that a bad thing? Like, why is that a bad thing? I think that you have to kind of pull back and wonder what in the world is going on spiritually here, that this is what you would be doing to somebody. I think his case is particularly problematic because of the details you mentioned. He's preaching John 3:16. He's sharing a message. He's sharing the gospel. He doesn't even mention the word abortion. He's probably the first person brought up on these charges there in Northern Ireland who has not brought up the word abortion and has been brought up on these charges. You know, this to me is complete insanity, right? And you have a situation, again, where people have allowed this. I think that the most dangerous thing is silence. When we are silent, when we see things happening, we're watching this right now in our country with the Sophie Cunningham story, right? She's saying, and this is a totally different issue, but she's saying biological men should not be in women's sports. And most Americans agree with that. Some people are freaking out about it. But the fact that we're praising somebody for being willing to say what we're all thinking should tell us something, that for too long people, and obviously in Northern Ireland and in the UK and in Finland, have been too silent. They have sat back. They've been willing to, out of fear, not say anything. And this insanity has marched forward. And the direct result has become an erosion of free speech, an erosion of religious liberty. You don't need to be a Christian, okay, to understand that a man speaking, you know, John 3:16 outside of a hospital shouldn't be brought up on charges and fined for simply doing that. You know, unless there's something we're missing in this case, which again, it doesn't seem like there is, this is a terrible benchmark to set. And again, as Christians, you pull back and you say, well, why is this only impacting Christians? We don't see anyone else being brought up on these charges because there's a spiritual attack on the reality of what Christianity is, which it is the truth. And so the enemy is always going to come out against it, and he will use people and politicians and bad policies to do that. And that is what we are watching with the with Northern Ireland's, you know, Abortion Services Safe Access Zones Act ban. That's the law that was used to restrict this man's rights.
0: Now, you mentioned the spiritual undercurrent to all of this now a few times, Billy, and I want to ask you just to put your theological hat on for a minute. As a journalist who's covered a lot of these stories now for several years, do you see this getting better? Do you see it getting worse? How do you see theology and what Scripture says factoring in here? What's the roadmap, do you think?
1: Yeah, this is interesting because I've been spending a lot of time this past year thinking a lot about this because of some of the projects that we've worked on at CBN, including our film Investigating the Supernatural, Angels and Demons, which dealt with angels and demons and good and evil and Ephesians 6 and that battle. You know, there's nothing new under the sun, but it does feel like what we're watching right now is this kicking up, right, of both sides, right? You have young people flocking on campuses to accept Jesus. You have claims of revival. You have all this stuff going on. And then you have these stories, and these stories are increasing too. And so it almost feels like the battle that's described in Ephesians 6 is, in our lifetime at least, and there have been other times in our history where this has happened, intensifying. We're watching this kicking up of the dust on both sides. And, you know, we have to remember too, when we're covering these stories, because Ephesians 6, you know, tells us this is not a battle between, you know, people. Right? Like we're basically told, okay, you know, you've got a situation where it's evil that is driving things. It's not me versus you, but yet our whole system is set up on Democrats versus Republicans, this group versus that group. There's a place for those discussions, but that's not the core of what's driving things. What is driving things is exactly what Paul talks about there, this battle between good and evil, this spiritual realm that pours over into the world in which we are living. And, you know, we can over-spiritualize things, but I think in these situations, when you're watching this sort of structural thing happen, there is such a clear spiritual dynamic to it. And so where does that go from here? I don't know. My sense is we're going to see it continue to kick up on both sides. We're going to see both ends, the positive and the negative. And the question is going to be, is the church equipped to deal with the negative in a way that keeps it at bay? Look, you can't stop the gospel, so the gospel is going to move forward. But we do want to protect people's rights so that more people can hear it. So that's what we need to be doing.
0: Yeah. You know, one of the darkest cases, I think maybe even one of the most evil cases that we're seeing, is this influx of physician-assisted suicide and making that legal across numerous states. And one case that we at CBN have been covering is out of New York, where we're seeing Christians there potentially being forced, a lot of Catholic groups potentially being forced to, if not provide, at the very least, counsel patients on receiving physician-assisted suicide. So one, what's happening there, Billy? And then two, as a believer, what do you make of that happening? I mean, to me, it just seems like just if it's going to be the case, why are you forcing the Christian ministries to be a part of that? They have no desire to be a part of it. Obviously, it flies in the face of their theology. Let the other organizations, let the other hospitals do it, you know, whatever. Why would you be forcing the Christians to have to counsel people on receiving physician-assisted suicide?
1: Well, I think it's the very same reason that we were just talking about. I mean, I think this is completely a spiritual matter that people don't even realize they've been influenced to do this. You have an issue that is incredibly, I mean, we see this with abortion. We see it with the trans issue. We see it here now with assisted suicide. Some of the most liberal places in this country have the most restrictive laws when it comes to giving Christians and others the ability to opt out. You know, you're open to everything except for people saying, hey, you know what? I'm not comfortable with that. I want to exercise my rights, right? And so these things are very often a battle over people's rights, because the other side will say, well, you know, a patient deserves to know all of their options. And so, okay, well, the person providing that care, these Christians, you know, going out of their way to go above and beyond and to provide that care, if they are morally opposed to that, they should have the ability to opt out of that. And so what you have in New York, you know, and I live in New York, and this is a place where, you know, I'm let me put it this way, I'm not shocked to hear that there's not going to be an exemption, essentially. And there's a limited exemption, obviously, on having to do the, you know, facilitate the procedure or give the drugs, but you have to counsel people on it. They're mandated to do that. And so we have religious groups who are now pushing back on this and seeking legal remedies so that they can have the ability to opt out of it. And, you know, my hope would be that this should be a very simple matter. They should have the ability to opt out. There are other providers. This is not complicated. And yet there are people in power who want it to be their way, and they don't care about the rights of these groups. And so, again, we're going to have, I'm sure, an elongated legal battle that probably makes its way to the Supreme Court on this one.
0: Yeah, it's hard to see this as anything other than intentional. They want to force a group of people who do not hold to their perspective. They want to force them to do something that goes against their will. I just don't know how else to interpret this story, but we're going to fit in another break. Everybody stick with us. We'll be right back with more Faith and Culture.
17: The veil between us and the Lord is thinnest when we're in our suffering. You know, this brain tumor that keeps coming back, craniopharyngioma you're born with. And when they diagnosed me, they gave me all of the different ways that I could deal with this tumor through, you know, these actions and prayer and exercise and just do everything I can. And the last two appointments with my physician, it shrunk. They don't shrink. They just don't. And it's, God gets all the glory. We're here by His grace and mercy. Our bodies are fragile but resilient, temporary. So we live our days joyfully. We live our days hopefully. We live our days faithfully. And in doing that, my goodness, it changes the world.
18: Blessed are you, Lord, our God, King of the universe, who has chosen us from all of the nations and given us His Torah.
19: Audiences are raving about Oracles of God.
20: I believe this is an extraordinarily well-researched movie that indeed speaks about the integrity of God's word. It's a real faith builder.
21: It encouraged me to realize God's hand in preserving His word throughout history.
22: 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But this shows that He is.
14: What is it?
23: I don't know. I thought you could tell me whether or not they're genuine.
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24: 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Excitement.
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19: Oracles of God, the story of the Old Testament. 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
0: Welcome back to Faith and Culture. We're joined today by Billy Hallowell. Billy, we've talked about a lot of difficult and tough stories, stories that can be really discouraging and can kind of drain us of the hope that we have. But as believers, we know that we do have an eternal hope. So as a journalist who is a Christian, how have you remained hopeful despite covering some of these, as I said, often discouraging stories?
1: Yeah, I mean, I think that honestly, the best thing that we can do is to make sure that our faith walk is as healthy as it can be. And I am far from perfect on that. But over the last year, just spending more time in prayer, you know, I don't think we pray enough for our communities, for our families, for our country, for our leaders, whether we like them or not. I mean, these are things that we need to be doing. But I think even pulling back from that, making sure that our lives, that we're praying and we're connected to God and that our lives are as healthy as they can be spiritually, that we're on the right path, that we're doing what God wants us to do so that we can in turn, you know, do that with our family. Our family can do that in our community can do that in our state and in our country. And, you know, it starts with each of us. And so I know that that's maybe a strange answer, but I think we start with our own faith walk and we move forward while also making sure that we are praying through each of these difficult things, because these are tough issues, they're complicated, and we want to make sure that we're creating a country that has, and we're sustaining a country that has freedom for the next generation, freedom for our kids, our grandkids. And so my hope is that we start with ourselves and we move out from there.
0: Yeah, absolutely. I think it 100% has to start with our own faith walks and then the faith walks of our families, because that's our sphere of influence and it's our most important sphere of influence. I was speaking recently with a Texas meteorologist who went viral for praying mid-broadcast as a storm was about to hit the Texas Hill Country earlier this month. And I asked him the same question that I just asked you, Billy, and he said that he remembers HOPE as an acronym. He said, holding on to promises eternal. And I thought, man, that is fantastic. He said, I just remind myself, look, this is what Scripture says about who God is, what His character is, and these are the promises of God that are true no matter what circumstance we're facing, whether it's a devastating storm, a horrific shooting, some sort of other natural disaster, or just political unrest. He said, no matter what we're facing, these promises that we find in the 66 books of Scripture, they're going to be true today, they were true yesterday, and they're going to be true tomorrow. And I found that really encouraging. If you want to check that out, you can go to CBNNews.com and watch that full interview with Bill Taylor, the meteorologist there. But that is all the time we have for this segment. Billy, thanks so much for being here.
1: Thank you.
0: All right, everybody, stick with us. We'll be right back to wrap up this week's episode.
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0: That is all the time we have for this week's episode of Faith and Culture. Thank you so much for being here. 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
32: This week on Christian World News, a Christian pastor recently freed from a Chinese prison is speaking out. Why Pastor Ezra Jin has mixed emotions. He's happy to be free, but sad for his brothers and sisters still behind bars. Plus, what do people believe about God, angels, and demons? The surprising revelations from a new survey. And we'll talk to CBN's Billy Halliwell about our special production on angels and demons. And an international uproar playing out in Europe. Swedish social services took these 2 sisters from their family. 3 years later, their parents are still fighting to get them back. Welcome to Christian World News. I'm Lori Johnson. A Christian pastor who was recently released from a Chinese prison has mixed emotions. While he's happy to be reunited with his family here in the United States, he's deeply burdened for his fellow Christians still in captivity.
1: Here I am free in the United States with such a warm welcome. So I want to make a special appeal. Please do not forget the many others who are still detained.
32: Pastor Ezra Xin led one of China's most influential underground churches. Last year, authorities arrested him and 17 of his church leaders, along with Christian pastors from other churches, for refusing to align with the Chinese Communist government. 8 of Xin's church leaders remain in jail, along with many others.
1: Beyond the 8, many other outstanding pastors from Chinese churches are still in jail. I hope we can continue our efforts to gain their freedom. For those who can speak, speak. Those who can act, act. Those who can pray, pray.
32: Xin described his 9 difficult months in prison, where he lost 30 pounds and had no contact with the outside world. Thinking he might be in prison for 15 years, Xin was shocked when authorities suddenly released him in July. That's when he learned President Trump raised his case with Chinese leader Xi Jinping at a summit in May.
2: Every once in a while, something happens which renews your faith that perhaps there are people listening who can make a difference.
32: Monday, Senator Dick Durbin thanked the president for his efforts and encouraged him to continue pressuring the Chinese president on behalf of the remaining Christians who are in prison for their faith.
2: This would be a welcome move before President Xi's visit in September, as there is simply no reason to fear these people who've done nothing but otherwise exercise peaceful freedom of religion and expression.
3: We are grateful to President Donald Trump, Secretary of State Marco Rubio, and the U.S. officials whose diplomatic efforts helped secure Pastor Xin's release.
32: Pastor Bob Fu of the religious freedom group China Aid is also speaking out for those still unjustly imprisoned.
3: As scripture commands, we rejoice always, pray continuously, and give thanks in all circumstances, for this is God's will for you in Christ Jesus.
32: Ryan Brown is CEO of Open Doors USA. He joins us now for more on the persecution in China. Ryan, why did the Chinese Communist Party target Pastor Xin's church? Was it too big, too influential?
4: I think those are very much likely parts of why the Chinese government was coming down so hard. Pastor Xin's church at Zion Church is one of several unregistered, often referred to as house churches, but that can almost be a misleading label, because when we think of house churches, we might think of something very small, a small intimate gathering. But these were large churches, churches that had grown dramatically. The Chinese government has had this church in its sight. It had grown in 2018 to about 1,500 people were meeting as part of this house church. And the Chinese government looked to close down that campus that was meeting so that they could no longer meet in person. But, you know, by God's great design, you know, God will often use persecution to expand his church. And so this church dissipated into smaller gatherings, but also went online. And then when the COVID pandemic hit and much of the world went online, Zion Church just literally exploded. You're no longer just being geographically rooted. It had actually spread its influence, reach across China into many smaller communities, and had grown in numbers dramatically as well. This was something that the Chinese government did not want. The Chinese government will often see Christianity as a threat to the rule of law, as a threat to the state. And so Zion Church and Pastor Xin, the founder, came under the sights of the Chinese government, under the communist state.
32: So the charges themselves against the church didn't really deal with their religious practices, right? What did the CCP charge the church with, and why?
4: Yeah, the charges actually evolved. When the folks were initially taken into custody, there was a charge about some recently released laws governing the dissemination of religious content online. And those were the initial charges that were brought against. The new laws that came out in 2025 wanted to ensure that the Chinese government had influence and control over all of that online dissemination of religious materials. And so when Zion Church was not looking to comply with that, those arrests were made. Now, what happened is, as the state, the Communist Party began to investigate, they began to broaden the charges, in essence, ratcheted those charges up to even more severe charges, things that included fraud, characterizing things such as offerings as fraud, as an attempt to defraud people out of financial resources by disseminating information that was not true. They also look to characterize things such as like the simple registration. Sometimes, if you attend a Bible class, there might be a small fee or a seminary class associated with, printing materials or things along those lines. Those types of things were classified as business activities, and the church was, brought under fire because of those types of activities.
32: Mm-hmm. So the Open Doors USA website, your website, says China has an amazing 96.7 million Christians, so almost 100 million Christians. That's wonderful. But under these oppressive conditions, how has the church grown so large in a communist-controlled nation?
4: Yeah, what is so interesting is there has been great intentionality to snuff out the church. There's been great intentionality, in many of the regions. The state will make it very, very difficult, and at times even go so far as to prohibit children under the age of 18 of participating in religious services. But we all recognize that we have a God-shaped hole in our hearts and minds, and all of those efforts to deny those realities, to deny our need for God, in many cases, just serve to illuminate people's need for God. And many of these efforts to try to bring the church and to snuff it out have actually done the exact opposite. And by God's grace, by God's amazing spirit, he has allowed these things to bring growth, to illuminate people's needs and desire to have this type of community, to be in relationship with God himself.
32: Indeed. All right. Well, Ryan Brown of Open Doors USA, thanks so much for joining us.
4: Thank you.
32: Coming up, what do Americans believe about God, angels, demons, and more? We'll find out what a new survey says and hear from Billie Halliwell about CBN's special documentary on angels and demons.
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32: Welcome back to Christian World News. A study sheds new light on what Americans believe about angels, demons, and the supernatural. According to the American Bible Society, about two-thirds of Americans believe in supernatural beings. But the study shows they believe more in a benevolent supernatural world. For instance, 68% believe in God, while only 55% believe in Satan. 62% believe in heaven. Only 53% believe in hell. And while 64% believe in angels, only 51% believe in demons. Billy Halliwell is the producer of the CBN documentary Angels and Demons. Recently on CBN Newswatch, I spoke with Billy about this poll. We also talked about his documentary featuring the stories of people who have had supernatural experiences. Take a look. With us now is CBN's Billy Halliwell. Wow, this is fascinating. What else can you tell us about the new survey?
10: So there's some other really interesting data. 48% of Americans, and this is really incredible, believe that they've had a miraculous answer to prayer. So that's almost half of the country. That's not just Christians saying that they've experienced a miracle. And 35% have either experienced or observed a miraculous healing. I mean, these are really fascinating numbers, and it shows that there's a deep belief, right? Even if there's a misunderstanding or not massive Christianity permeating everything, but there's a deep belief in something bigger.
32: So tell us about the production, the DVD, about angels and demons.
10: Okay, so investigating the supernatural, angels and demons, we went around the country telling these stories, you know, really looking to see, you know, as Christians, we know angels and demons are very real, but is this still happening today? Are people having these experiences? And so we traveled the country telling some really compelling stories.
32: Oh, what are some of the most amazing ones?
10: Okay, so Dr. Richard Gallagher is a psychiatrist, really fascinating, and he was brought in to the Catholic Church to basically vet stories to see, is this mental illness? Is this spiritual illness? And so some of those stories that came out of that were absolutely incredible. And so what we were able to do is pull together the science, pull together the facts, and present it to people and give them a chance to say, hey, do I believe this? Do I not believe it? What do I think is going on here?
32: So we mentioned it's a DVD. I don't know, does anybody have a DVD player anymore? How else can people watch it?
10: You can stream it at cbn.com/supernatural.
32: Fantastic. So what are you working on for your next project?
10: Okay, so this is a trilogy, this Investigating the Supernatural, and the next one is on heaven and hell. And so it'll come out next year, and we're going to be looking at eternity. Are heaven and hell real? Near-death experiences, people who claim to have seen heaven, or there are some who claim to have seen hell. What does that look like? What data? Because we're all about data and stats and information and pulling the story together and really providing evidence that I think brings people to a place of belief.
32: So when you talk about angels and demons, how do you find these stories of people who say that they've had interactions with angels and demons?
10: Well, our director, Jared Anderson, is brilliant and spends a lot of time really vetting these stories because you don't just want to put any story out there. You want to really dig. And so there are lots of people who will claim to have had these experiences, but we really did a deep search and spent a lot of time looking at the facts. And so anything you see in this series, you know, has been deeply, deeply vetted. But it's a lot of work, you know, and Jared especially going in and looking for these stories and then, again, making sure they're ironclad stories. Mm-hmm. You know, I walked away from this saying, goodness, I don't know what else could have possibly happened here other than what these people are saying. And so that was kind of shocking to me in some of these cases.
32: And what I find especially interesting, and this was in the survey too, is people tend to believe the good rather than the bad. They believe in heaven, but not so much hell. They believe in angels, but not so much demons. And when you see these near-death experiences, you hear a lot of the good ones, but not the ones where people saw hell, right?
10: Right. Well, yeah, and you know what's interesting, you know, when you look at the numbers and the stats, look at movies. People, they believe more in the good than the bad, but they're intrigued by the bad. They go to all these horror movies that are not obviously Christian. They're coming from a different, very different perspective, but there's an intrigue there. And that makes me wonder why, if they don't believe in it, why is there such an intrigue? And I think one of the reasons is on the dark side of things, you hear a lot of stories of ghosts. And, you know, I don't believe that ghosts exist. I think you're dealing with angels or demons always. Mm-hmm. But you see that because people have a common experience there. Mm-hmm. So, yes, when it comes to the near-death experiences, we hear more about the heaven encounters than we do about the hell. But we will cover both of them in our next film.
11: Mm-hmm. And so tell us one more time, what's the name of the most recent production and how can people watch it?
10: Investigating the Supernatural, Angels and Demons. You can go to cbn.com/supernatural.
11: Up next, two sisters taken from their parents 3 years ago by Swedish social services. See how their plight has ignited an international uproar after this.
12: Something has been happening on campuses across the nation.
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14: 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What in the world is happening?
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14: I don't know, I'm just in awe of God.
22: Gen Z has been written off. 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
14: It's just getting started.
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11: Welcome back. An international showdown is brewing between Romania and Sweden. It involves two girls taken from their Christian family by Swedish social services. The Romanian government is ready to pressure Sweden over the case. Dale Hurd brings us the story.
27: This was the scene last Saturday in Bucharest, as thousands protested Sweden's refusal to return Sarah and Tiana Samson to their parents. The girls are Romanian citizens from a Christian family who lived as residents in Sweden. They were seized from their parents under false pretenses by Swedish social services 3.5 years ago. It's become a national news story in Romania and an important issue for the Romanian government. The girls were taken while at school after the couple's eldest daughter, Sarah, lied to school officials about being abused by her parents. She was angry they would not allow her to have a smartphone or wear makeup as a 10-year-old. Parents Daniel and Bianca Samson spoke to me from their native Romania after Bianca fled Sweden with their other 5 children when Swedish social services threatened to take them as well.
28: The daughter said those things to the school. The social service took both of them. And then, but the other daughter that they took, she said, everything, it's a lie. My sister invented everything. And I was there when she blackmailed the parents. And Sarah, that started everything, confessed to her lies in a matter of days, and she never changed her story. But that was not enough because basically this institution finds searches for a reason to keep them captive.
27: Although prosecutors also found no evidence of abuse, the Swedish state refused to return the children. The girls have pleaded to be reunited with their parents. One has begun taking drugs, and both have attempted suicide multiple times.
29: Socialul mi-a distrus viața. Eu n-am cuvinte cum să spun, cât de mult mi-a distrus.
1: Just please take me home, I don't want to be here anymore.
28: And then they would come to me and my wife and tell us, your children said they don't want to see you anymore. And that was a lie, because then we would meet the girls and they would say, Dad, we never said such a thing.
2: Ei au spus că voi nu mai vreți să ne vedeți.
1: Eu nu am spus aia.
3: Did you say that one of your daughters has begun taking drugs?
28: Exactly. Sarah, while in their care for years now, she's been vaping and taking marijuana and other types of drugs.
1: Îmi iau viața de 7 ori. Și dacă întrebați de ce, e pentru că nu vedeam I didn't see the point in life.
4: Vrei să te întorci acasă la părinți?
1: Da, 100%.
27: There have been reports Swedish social services intend to put the girls up for adoption. Rather than admit its mistake and return the Samson girls to their family, Sweden has dug in its heels. And what could have been just an unfortunate mistake has now turned into an international incident. The Romanian Senate has unanimously approved a declaration demanding the immediate return of the Samson girls. Romanian Senator and former Foreign Minister Titus Corlețean told us Sweden has not taken the demand seriously.
6: No reaction. It's a simulation of cooperation from Sweden. For 8 months, they didn't respond to a long list of questions and requirements of the Romanian government.
27: Even Swedish politicians have begun attacking the country's social services system. One recently accused social services of kidnapping children. Last month, a leader for the conservative Sweden Democrats was thrown out of the party for distributing leaflets that said, stop the social services from taking your children. Anders Carlson, who also had a daughter taken by social services, began the Parental Support Agency, a nonprofit initiative advocating for parents' rights. While Carlson told us many social workers are fair and professional, he says vulnerable children are sometimes placed in the hands of unqualified social workers and consultants, including individuals with questionable backgrounds, even criminal histories.
7: One guy in our case, he had a ton of different identities in his background.
8: And he's a social worker.
7: Yeah, he's a social worker. And was described by his friends as a notorious criminal. The problems are so severe that they doesn't fit into the Swedes' mental idea about what Sweden is and stands for.
27: In the Samson case, Swedish social services justified keeping the children by citing the family's regular church attendance as evidence of religious extremism.
28: In Sweden, as soon as you confess your belief, you have a target on your back. And I do not recommend any Christian family to remain. If you're hearing this, leave.
27: Corlezon minces no words in calling Sweden an open-air concentration camp and says this is only the beginning of Romania's pressure on Sweden.
6: And we are going to be in the streets. We are going to protest. The Romanian communities once again are organizing themselves right now. And we are going to raise at the international level this issue.
27: Although Bianca Samson does not speak English well, she read this statement.
1: The last 3 years have been very hard for us. What the Swedish state did was very painful. We find peace in God through prayer. We thank him for keeping us strong.
27: We asked Sweden's National Board of Health and Welfare for a comment, and it told us social workers are required to be competent and qualified. The courts are a legal safeguard for children. Sweden protects freedom of religion and belief. The child's best interest must be a primary consideration, and children have a right to participate in matters that affect them. With the girls facing possible adoption, Daniel says all that can be done now is to give this situation to God.
28: I've done my very best, God, and now it's your turn to intervene. There's nothing more I can do. They took these precious children for me against my will and through abuse, and there's nothing else I can do. I beg of you, God, please intervene. Please save these daughters, because they are firstly yours. They are your children first.
27: Dale Hurd, CBN News, Stockholm.
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0: Why is this one of the best foods to eat in your 50s? 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I'll have the answer to that question and more in CBN's latest health series, Ageless Living, Secrets to Longevity. 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
3: Finally this week, a powerful move of God at a Georgia church event for young athletes. More than 100 students gave their lives to Christ during the Night of Champions at First Baptist Church of Hazelhurst. Coaches and student athletes held a tailgate-inspired block party with food, games, and a gospel message. Coaches and other attendees shared testimonies with their impact with young athletes. The event, a partnership with First Baptist Church of Hazelhurst and Strength of a Champion Ministries. And on that uplifting note, that's all the time we have for this edition of Christian World News. Thanks for joining us this week. Until next week, goodbye and God bless you.
4: Washington's words are powerful because they express an idea of a world that's different from the one everybody grew up in.
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7: The first day of school takes courage. 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
8: What do you think about the connection between what's going on and spiritual gifts from God?
9: It seems like our Creator is very concerned with how we treat people whom the world overlooks. And they all see the spiritual world. They all see and describe Jesus. It seems like for whatever reason, these individuals with non-speaking autism are more in tune with that dimension. There's this greater sensitivity to the spirit world. Where it gets really amazing, a number of them have mentioned knowing about their autism before they came into this world. I mean, one thing I've heard, I picked my parents. I knew how much my mother would love me. There was a young man in our church about 10 years old, just started spelling. And one of the first things he said was, "I see angels. Do you believe me?" Some of them see events happening around the world and intercede. They all talk to Jesus. What Jesus says, oh my goodness, when they decide to tell us, take it to the bank. It's incredibly beautiful.
10: Mordecai Shaftel was born into one of Georgia's first Jewish families. By 17, he was a successful merchant in Savannah. And when the war broke out several years later, Shaftel didn't hesitate to give his time and money to the Patriot cause. He joined an underground network known as the Sons of Liberty with other patriots like Paul Revere, Samuel Adams, and Patrick Henry. And in 1776, he spearheaded the American campaign to expel the British from Savannah. As quartermaster, he bought food, uniforms, and weapons for the troops, often paying for them out of his own pocket. He was given the rank of

0: colonel, making him the highest-ranking Jewish man in the Continental Army.
1: Jewish Patriots of the American Revolution. Available now.
2: I got into a serious relationship, but his family was like involved in Santeria. They would do like Ouija boards and like, I mean, everything that you can think of, like occult, like they were in it. And I feel like something just like sit on me. Like I was like shaking, crying. I just called out to Jesus. From that moment, I felt like God took it and was like, I'm gonna heal you.
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6: 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We just wrapped a remarkable interview that we cannot wait to share with you today with author Joe Infranco. You may have heard him on the Telepathy Tapes or Blurry Creatures, and today we had the honor of having him here with us, and wow.
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7: Welcome back to Heaven Meets Earth, where we have our hands in the air for lots of answered prayer. I'm Ryan Bethay, and with me, as always, is my amazing co-host, Abigail Robertson.
6: Hello, hello. And I am so excited about today. On this show, we talk about miracles, divine encounters, the supernatural, and just moments when heaven is meeting earth. And what I've learned from the research of our guest today, Joe Infranco, is just extraordinary. I cannot wait for us to have this conversation and to share with you. So, Joe, I don't even know where to begin. You were featured, for any of our listeners that heard about the Telepathy Tapes podcast, you were someone who was interviewed as a part of that. Mm-hmm. And because you have worked, what they are covering on that podcast, this just honestly sort of breakthrough discovery. I know some people question about these non-speaking autistic individuals who have learned to spell and are sharing remarkable things and just about their intelligence, about what is inside that people had no idea because they for years and years had no way to communicate. So I just want to start by asking you to share a little bit about how you got involved. I know you were a former trial lawyer with the Alliance Defending Freedom and retired and now have a completely different career and mission and calling now.
8: Sure. And first, you know, Abby and Ryan, it's such a joy to be with you and love your show. And you all are such great hosts and do a great job helping people to get their message out.
6: Thank you.
8: So back when I was a trial lawyer in New York, a litigator, started doing some religious freedom work with various organizations and then transitioned to Alliance Defending Freedom. And I was there for 18 years and stepped down from that around 2000 in the middle of all the COVID craziness and became what I'd always wanted to do. I became a pastor, and I'm at Highlands Church in Scottsdale, Arizona. And so that's the current assignment I have from the Lord. So it's in that context I got exposed to what was happening.
6: And tell us a little bit about what it was like when you first discovered just what's going on with these non-speaking individuals.
8: So it happened in stages. First, I discovered that people with non-speaking autism is a term that people in the field prefer. They don't like nonverbal. And the reason is people somewhere in the autism spectrum can often speak a few words or they'll repeat words. It's not that they're incapable of speaking. It's that their speech is not reliable as a means of communication. Hmm. But again, it's a spectrum. It's complex. It's as individual as there are, you know, as many people as there are.
7: Mm-hmm. And is it just, pardon my ignorance on this, but is it just autism, or is there other conditions that can lead to an inability to express oneself?
8: Oh, yeah, sure. All kinds of conditions. I'm seeing some of it now with Down syndrome. But, I mean, more famously, think of people like Stephen Hawking, right?
7: Okay.
8: He was unable to speak at a point, so he used an electronic voice device. I think he might have had one or two good fingers. It's like, you know, my dear friend Brooke Brown, who has a severe cerebral palsy. She's been in a wheelchair all of her life. Her speech is difficult. Some people have difficulty understanding her. And she's a great picture of what we're talking about here, because Brooke is an honors graduate of Arizona State. She was her graduation speaker, got the first standing ovation in the history of the school. She's written books. She's done motivational speaking through her voice device. And yet she tells very funny stories about, you know, someone walks up to her, and when she's not able to answer in a familiar way, what do people do? They slow up a little bit and they talk louder. How are you today? How are you to, if somebody can't understand you, just talk louder, right? That works when you're traveling in another country.
7: It does not. I just got back and that does not work.
8: It doesn't.
7: No, my cab driver didn't like it. Another story.
8: So I think there are other places. Sometimes it gets called AAC. It's a form of augmented communication. So it's common with other types of conditions. If somebody's got fine motor skill and they can work a keyboard, there's a number of conditions for which you would use a keyboard and a voice-activated device. And one of my fellows in church, Elsa, who's like my granddaughter, you know, wanted to show me. Her mom was all excited and said, oh, she wants to see you between services and she wants to show you something new. And I met her and she looked down and pressed letter, hit enter, and there came the mechanical voice. Hello, Pastor Joe. How do you like my new voice machine? So there are other conditions. There are reasons that somebody might want to spell if their speech is not reliable.
7: Okay, so what we're talking about isn't relegated just to one condition or another. It can
8: That's
7: be seen.
8: Right.
7: Okay.
8: Yeah.
6: And I want you to kind of, for our listeners who are coming in totally cold, who didn't listen to the telepathy tapes. Which I will admit, I saw it when it was number one this summer or this, whenever it
8: came out.
6: Number
8: one in the world.
6: Yeah, yeah. And huge. I saw the title and I was like, you know, I don't know how I feel about that spiritually when I found out about you and just the spirit, the religious component and just the way that Jesus is involved. That's when I was like, wait a minute, what is this? And I went and listened and it's remarkable. So can you just tell us what's happening and just how these individuals are being taught to spell and how it is changing their lives?
8: Yeah. So, one of the big misconceptions we had was that people with non-speaking autism lacked intellectual capacity. We have a built-in bias that when someone's unable to answer us in a familiar way, that there's not, as one of them said to me, there's not much upstairs. That's what people think. And that's, of course, untrue. People with autism in varying degrees are often fully mentally intact. Sometimes they're brilliant. They may be savant syndrome. You recall the movie Rain Man with Dustin Hoffman? That's based on a real-life person. They can show prodigious memory or incredible mathematical skills. And so it's a complex picture. It's not a one-size-fits-all. We had a spelling instructor at our church who was reading up on it. And there was a book that was kind of a bestseller called Underestimated. And the young man who started spelling was talking about all the ideas he has. He loves philosophy. And it made a kind of splash because people like this young man were written off. And the idea that he could be in there and trapped was just very compelling. So she started working with Cody, who I've known since he was this big. And Cody's now 6'5", and he's in his mid-20s. And so Cody was the first person. And she believed there could be a breakthrough. And I'm going to generalize terribly, so bear with it. Autism is a motor dysfunction. It's a kind of a brain-body disconnect. I've heard over and over now from many persons with autism the frustration because their brain is saying, do this, and their body won't listen. And sometimes that's the reason they'll show their frustration. If you've been around a person who's, you know, well into the autism spectrum, you might see kind of an outburst or yelling or fists clenched or things. Often I think that that's from the frustration of being in there, not being able to move your body. And they often, not always, but often lack fine motor skills. Speech is a fine motor skill. And so that's why speech becomes a problem. The theory was if they could use gross motor skills like an arm and cut new neural circuits and get the arm moving and point to letters, that in time they could communicate what they're thinking by spelling. So that's kind of the background of it.
6: I mean, aren't they having to learn how to spell?
8: Here's the amazing thing. They have taught themselves. When Cody started spelling, he was using polysyllabic words. You know, at an early spelling session, he had a lesson about the narwhal, kind of a sea creature with a long tusk. And he was asked about it, and he spelled the genus and species of it. And I see that more and more. A woman reached out to me a few weeks ago and said, my son is never, it hardly ever speaks, but he loves dinosaurs. We went to a dinosaur exhibit, and he was walking around pointing to dinosaurs, saying the genus and species. And she said, I was astonished. So it's in there. It can get out selectively. And they have taught themselves. There are studies that have demonstrated this. Probably the leader is the University of Virginia's Department of Psychiatry. They, boy, bless them, persevered. A lot of people were speaking against spelling. And if I can just give a brief detour on this, I think it's important. There may be listeners who have said, wait, I heard about that spelling. It was disproved. I still hear that now and then. Going back to the 90s, there were about 40 or so negative studies. And one of the reasons was when people would spell, the spelling facilitator, that's a term they like, would touch their arm, and they did that to kind of help get the sense that something was there. Mm-hmm. People significantly in the spectrum can lose the sense that they have limbs. And so that was kind of helping. But if somebody is spelling and a hand is on the arm, what are you wondering?
7: Is it guided?
8: Is it guided? Right. There were those negative studies, but a few schools did not give up. And since maybe 2000, there are now more than 100 positive studies. They're from places like UVA, Boston University, UC Berkeley. UC Berkeley is now admitting young men and women who are spellers and non-speaking. That's how far it's gotten there. Wow. Even Cambridge in the UK is doing it. And they've seen and they've dealt with the objections. And one of the things a lot of these studies, you know, are surprised to find is they've taught themselves to read. I've asked the people in the field, how is that possible if they had no school? And the answer is, we live in a print-rich environment. There's words around us everywhere. They're so common, we take them for granted. We stop seeing them. So they've been seeing the words, hearing people pronounce them, and they've self-taught. They're autodidactic. So that's how they've picked these up. And when it comes out that they are in there and able to spell, and they use big words. They're polysyllabic. When that comes out, often the people around them are shocked because they had them kind of classified one way, and now they're blowing away those expectations.
7: Okay. So, and just to catch me up, so is that what's called facilitated communication when someone is able to – basically it's offering an avenue for this a person who's not able to like express themselves with their physiology, you know, or vocal intonation, is able to use some technology? Is that what – is facilitated communication spelling? Is that what that is?
8: Well, okay. The experts in the field keep correcting me, and they don't always agree.
7: Okay.
8: But from the consensus of opinion, it's augmented – communication. Facilitated communication is a one form of that broader umbrella. And even with spelling, there is some spelling, but sometimes the philosophy behind the spelling is different. How do you get the person moving? And so spelling has taken on kind of a few forms, a lot of similarities, but a few variations.
7: When Stephen Hawking is used, it was actually, I think it was one muscle. There was a weird in his ALS. There was one muscle that didn't deteriorate, and it was a cheekbone muscle. And that's how he could use the device. So is that a form? Would that be considered? That's not facilitating communication, though, right? Because that's not a person there, or is it because there's a device helping?
8: I honestly don't feel comfortable with the technical definition of it to know if they would include that or not. But it's a great example of how spelling will work when you have, you know, physical limitations. The exact way they would classify that, I'm not sure.
9: I believe the time has come to begin a battle of annihilation.
10: They divided my land. They divided the land of God.
11: In these 3 weeks, people felt like there is going to be a second Holocaust.
12: I just started this job 10 months ago. Now you want me to plan an entire war in 2 days? Yes?
13: People were very motivated. But to say that there was no fear is telling a lie.
14: You're scared until the first shot. The minute the first shot is being fired, you're bent on completing your mission.
15: If we break through those walls now, the whole world will stand on his head.
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18: Are you going crazy? You'll set the whole Middle East on fire.

0: I want to get into when you are introduced to this, you're realizing, you discover that there's a big faith aspect of all of this, and you've now written a book on it, Decoding Cody. And just tell us a little bit about who Cody is, when you met him, and what sort of the first things that he started communicating to you are.
1: Yeah. So I've known Cody since he was a little boy. His parents are very close friends. We started a nonprofit together to help special needs ministries. And I always greeted Cody with silly fist bumps and "How are you, Cody?" and all that. When I heard he was spelling, and I want to say it was his late teens, his parents came to me and they said, "This is incredible. He's answering questions." One of the amazing breakthroughs was Cody had a lesson about Wyatt Earp. And let me preface this by saying, the first lessons are you get a lesson and you answer questions from a lesson. The hope is at some point you have a breakthrough and you become what's called open, at which point the speller can initiate thoughts, can be asked other questions, not from a lesson. And that's the big breakthrough. So Cody was going through his lesson, when was Wyatt Earp born? Where did he live? He's answering the questions. One of the questions was about a drug called laudanum, which is kind of like a narcotic of that time. And Earp's girlfriend, whatever the right word is, was hooked on it. And when that came up, Cody volunteered, drugs are a big problem in our country today. They come across the border from the cartel. And the spelling instructor went, "What?" That wasn't in the lesson. And a moment later, he added, "We need more border security." So he's not only answering questions, he's got opinions. Mm-hmm. And that was the start of the major breakthrough. So when I heard that, I was just fascinated on a human and pastoral level. It's like, this is a chance to meet somebody who's been locked in his body all these years. He's close to 20 years old. What does he know? What can we find out about this? So that's how I started spelling with Cody. I just wanted to know what were his interests. Cody loves politics and World War II. I've gotten him books on World War II. The spellers I met at our church to kick this all off, all before the telepathy tapes, we're all coming out. Matthew loves architecture. My favorite is Elsa. Elsa went from being shown Sesame Street videos or Barney videos to saying, "I love math and chemistry." She memorized the periodic table in chemistry, and she wants to study the brain.
0: Wow.
1: I saw her at a conference recently in Florida, and she came where I was speaking and spelled for the room of full of people. And her mom was saying she's blown through all her math and science courses, and now she's up to pre-calculus. And she's 18, I want to say.
0: Wow.
1: And before that, she was being shown, Barney videos. And part of the problem was when they get them to these patterns of repeating, Cody was shown Elmo videos. So he would see Elmo and he would say, "Elmo, Elmo." Mm-hmm. "Oh, isn't that nice? Cody wants more Elmo." So Cody's shown more Elmo, which causes him to say Elmo. And one of the early conversations as he was emerging was, "Stop showing me those idiotic Elmo videos. I'm in here." And now many speakers say that. I hear that over and over. One of the first things that's so important to them is that we understand they are in there, that they're thinking, and that we treat them like adults. And so the theme there becomes always assume competence. Mm-hmm. Brooke Brown, I mentioned earlier, was Miss Arizona wheelchair, and her theme was always assume competence. She was in the Miss U.S. wheelchair event and was like second runner up. And so this is a theme we want more people to hear. And this is where it gets tough, and this is transformational for families. If I said to you, "Is every human being an image bearer of God?" you would say?
0: Yes.
1: Yes, of course. And we all agree with that, right? We all say that. There's a disconnect, though, between our saying that and actually believing it and how we respond to people who don't seem able to keep up with us. Mm-hmm. That's the disconnect. And a lot of times people will avoid someone in a wheelchair or someone who's not speaking because it's awkward. If you go up to somebody and you say, hi, how are you today? And there's no response, you feel like you're in dead air time, you know? I see people now, moms with their kids in the wheelchairs. I say hi to the mom. I say, is it okay if I talk to your, you know, your daughter? Sure. I just say, it's so good to see you. I'm so glad you could be here today. And they look and they smile. And I feel like something is getting through. You know, the world system has us, you know, idealizing people who have great achievements, super athletes, people with high intellects, you know, wealthy people, social influence.
2: Podcast hosts.
1: You took the words out of my mouth.
2: Sorry. I was assuming competence.
1: So. Yeah, yeah. It seems like our creator is very concerned with how we treat people whom the world overlooks. You know, Matthew 25:40. What you've done for the least of these, you've done for me. So I think we're being engaged as a church to enter more into that world and see what God has done. And not only are we aware of them, you know, kind of the first step was, let's get to know them and treat them with respect and dignity. Suddenly the tables flipped and they're giving us spiritual messages.
3: 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So how does Israel thrive despite its constant struggles?
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4: We are not going to be normal. 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
7: And I think that is the genius of Israel.
3: Israel has endured decades of sorrow, terror, and war, and still she stands. But today she remains surrounded by enemies determined to wipe her off the map. Right now, your support brings help to those in need and shares Israel's true story with a world that needs to hear it. This is your moment to comfort God's people and remind them they are not alone. Take action. Stand with Israel today.
0: Yeah. I'm so tempted because I should also tell the listeners we've already pre-planned to do a two-part episode because there's so much we want to ask you. And so when you talk about the spiritual insights, that's something, you know, I want to get into. But I first want to start with you just telling us, where does the mind reading come into all of this?
1: Yeah. So the mind reading was really popularized in the telepathy tapes. Mm-hmm. And so the mind reading is there's apparently an ability with many people with non-speaking autism to know what people are thinking. It's not like I'm tuning into a frequency and hearing word for word, but they're picking up feelings or thoughts or even specific things. I've had it happen many times. I'm in a spelling session with people even outside the church. You know, we're on Zoom calls. I've done a lot of those. And a speller sometimes, without even looking at me, will say, you know, sorry about what happened this morning with this. I know that was difficult. My reaction initially was, how did he know that? You know,
2: so it's things that would come for the person who doesn't know this. It's like, it's not superhuman, like perception and reading like faces. This is like knowledge of things that there's no way they could have known.
1: 90% of the ones I've gotten at my church, I'm sitting behind the speller. I walk in and sit down. They don't even see me. I mean, they're perhaps aware, but they're not looking at my face. And they'll start saying things. And it's common. I started with four. Now there are additional ones. And they all see the spiritual world. They all see and describe Jesus. We'll save that for part two. How's that?
0: Yes, perfect.
1: And it's common that they'll see even the same things on the same day. This is not technically the mind reading. So I'll go back to the mind reading to answer your question. As I was spelling with them, I was thinking, this is incredible. This has to be happening somewhere else. So I started researching it, you know, on the internet, and I found, oh, here's a book about it. Here's a book about it. So I reached out to people, the author of Josiah's Fire is a Friend Now, Tani Cullen, and others. I mentioned some of their books and their accounts. And as I was doing that, I found that there was a network. And, you know, I got plugged into a Facebook group. And people everywhere were saying, this is happening. What do we make of this? I'm immediately thinking, is this biblical? Mm-hmm. How does this line up to Scripture? And more than that, I had to go through a journey of skepticism where I had to decide, do I really believe that they're seeing these things? And even if they think they are, do they have a motive to lie or exaggerate? Are they seeing things correctly? Are they discerning, you know, is there maybe discernment of spirits involved? Mm-hmm. So, and I answer those questions, if you want, we can get to that too. But the telepathy tapes, a few of them said, hey, Joe, would you talk to the producer of the telepathy tapes? Now, initially, I did not like the word telepathy. Same thing, you know, conjured up those old ESP cord, they call them Zener cards or something. I really prayed about it and sought some counsel, and I felt like, well, they're all talking about the gospel. Let me go on and kind of blunt the telepathy message and say, this is the spiritual content. What are we going to do with this? So I went on, and the podcast creator was very talented. I admire her abilities and all. She wasn't interested in that aspect of it. So she kept a lot of my comments about the studies and why spelling's reliable to kind of refute some of those older concerns that are still lingering. And, you know, after she did that, when I heard the podcast, and I thought, oh my goodness, all the spiritual content is out. I feel like we're not really getting what this is about. She was more interested in telepathy, and I think she was reaching out to certain communities. So she reached out to a woman who has taught psychiatry at Harvard and I think Johns Hopkins. And that woman and I got to know each other, and we've talked about it. Her angle was to say, look, telepathy is a real thing. We do see it. When I try to talk about it with my colleagues, they shoot me down because we have a materialist leaning culture. I've traveled around a lot of the world. I know you all have. You know, you travel in parts of Africa and Asia, they're more comfortable with the idea of the supernatural. Our kind of way of looking at things in our culture tends to discount those things. You know, somebody feels like they're being harassed by a demon. Oh, better get them on medication. Mm-hmm. We discount it. In other parts of the world, it's not a matter of intelligence or training. It's a part of the culture that we absorb, sometimes without even really being aware of it. The telepathy part was very intriguing, and I had to rack my brain back to like college psychology. And remember, the two towering figures launching the movement were Sigmund Freud and Carl Gustav Jung. And Jung was into that. You know, he actually wrote on it. He experienced those things. Freud was more interesting, and everything was rooted in sex. Freud went out in the culture, I wonder why. And so voices like Jung's were not heard so much, but they didn't think it was that extraordinary. They thought there's some kind of power or connection of the mind that occasionally we see. If I'm in a room and I ask people, how many of you have had that time, the phone rings, you think of Aunt Sally, whom you haven't seen in 2 years, and it's Aunt Sally on the phone. Every hand in the room goes up. Mm-hmm. But because those are not normative, we discount them. We kind of push them out of our minds and out of the equation. It seems like for whatever reason, these individuals with non-speaking autism are more in tune with that dimension. Maybe I've heard people give theories. There's none I'm convinced to the degree that I would credit them and say, oh, this could be it. Some people think it's just the grace of God for people who struggle. That could very well be part of it. the telepathy tapes focused on that and on the mind reading. And I've seen that a lot, and that's not unusual. And if believers are charismatic or hold charismatic theology, we're comfortable. We understand that world. You know, it's very common for us. We've, you know, you had a sense in your spirit when you opened in prayer. Many of us have received that kind of prophetic insight or word of knowledge or word of wisdom. So I think that that's in play. And the creator of the telepathy tapes was pushing more in that direction. The telepathy tapes took off and became number one in the world. And all of a sudden, I was being bombarded. People tracked me down, even though I didn't say how. Mm-hmm. And my phone and, you know, is ringing off the hook, and emails are coming. And that opened up stage two with the podcasts.
0: Joe, this is fascinating. And I know we have many, many more questions for you that we cannot wait to get to. But we got to take a brief break right now and go to a word from our sponsor, CBN. Many of you know I have three children, and I am always looking for ways to teach them about the Bible throughout the week. That's why I love Superbook. It's screen time that we can all agree on. Plus, there is a new Superbook app with games and Bible trivia that will keep them occupied and make learning about Jesus fun for them. 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So, Joe, I love how you're talking about the spiritual gifts, because when I've listened to this as somebody who knows a lot of people who walk in many different spiritual gifts, that was the first thing that came to my mind, is this is a heightened just sense of a really extraordinary, beautiful spiritual gift from the Lord. And I know for me, on a much smaller scale, I mean, I can give an example. I was once had a friend over, and I asked her, we were going to order lunch, and I said, what do you want? And immediately the word anorexic popped in my head. And it was just so weird, and I put it off. And with sure enough, within 3 to 4 minutes, she was telling me about her battle with anorexia. And so there's things like that where I'm not a mind, like I'm not, right. but the Lord just, in you, what you were saying with words of knowledge, there have been many times where, you know, I think anyone who kind of has just tapped into hearing from God and praise over a person will experience that person being like, what? Did I leave my diary? You just read my mind. Yeah. I just think of these people who, because of their physical conditions, it makes sense to me that they would have really heightened spiritual gifts and awareness of the Lord. What do you think about the connection between what's going on and spiritual gifts from God?
1: Yeah, I think that that's part of it. And there are studies that show if somebody loses one sense or more than one sense, the brain tends to rewire to give that person heightened senses and senses that are still intact. So it could be that there's some kind of, you know, explanation that way. But that explanation might just be a description of the way God designed it. And that there's this greater sensitivity to the spirit world. Mm-hmm. Where it gets really amazing, a number of them have mentioned knowing about their autism before they came into this world.
0: Wow.
1: Yeah. And now you get into a pre-existent state, and that's theologically thorny. Mm-hmm. Some people have mangled that concept in ways that we wouldn't agree with as biblical Christians. I mean, one thing I've heard from a few people is, I picked my parents. I knew how much my mother would love me. Mm. And boy, when you share that in a crowd, it's like the tears just flow and you, because there's such intense love that we have as parents, you know, for our kids. We don't hear these things, but when we're able to, I've spelled with so many people now, you know, and maybe about a month ago, there was a young man in our church, about 10 years old, just started spelling, and he was with his mom and the spelling facilitator. And one of the first things he said was, "I see angels. Do you believe me?" That's a common introduction to their world and what they see. So the mother went, "Ah," and the spelling facilitator said, go to Joe. He handles these things. So I went to the next spelling session with the mom, the young man who got baptized right after that, and the father. He wanted to see this as well. And the young man, he had a pretty quick breakthrough. Spelling takes some people longer to achieve that breakthrough. Started the session by spelling, "Dad, I love you." Well, how do you not break up when you see that? The father started tearing up, and I was tearing up, and, you know, there's this closeness. Hmm. And the gift seemed to work more easily with somebody they love and somebody that they trust. So you get that kind of dynamic too. But it does seem like it's a compensation of God for them. Hmm. And things that they've told me, I think, support that. And part of that is they want to be giving us messages for our good.
2: Gosh, there's so much to unpack there. But in the claims that someone might have had some collaboration, you know, in God's creation of picking their parents or in kind of choosing where they're going to be, is the implication that they had a sort of consciousness for a temporary period that allowed them to make that decision, and then it sort of like functions as a memory? Like, I have this memory of being in this state and I was able to pick my parents and then I don't remember? Or is the implication that like there was advanced consciousness, like a, you know, maturity? I'm curious when those things come up, because you're right, that is, on one hand I go theologically thorny, but yeah, but also it's like God, you know, he leaves it kind of vague, like, I formed you.
1: And exactly.
2: Is it that strange?
1: He knew us before, yeah, he formed us.
2: Yeah, right. Is it that strange to think that he could advance someone's like future graces to, like, you know, I mean, I guess it's a little out there, but, you know, what do you think is potentially happening there?
1: Yeah, they're not able to give a lot of detail on that. And I try not to press things. I mean, in the book, I have numerous sessions and I record the questions and the answers. You read those in a minute. Those sessions sometimes took an hour, because spelling, I mean, imagine this process to get an answer, yeah, right? And then occasionally they're deleting words. Hmm. They might have so much emotion that they have to stop and do exercises. So to get into subtleties of something like that is challenging. I try to think of it this way. God exists outside of time. He created space and time.
2: Sure.
1: The universe is, you know, is a universe of space and time interrelated. And so God knows everything that's happened. You know, we like to say God has foreknowledge. That's true from our perspective. But it might be better to say he has all knowledge.
2: Right.
1: He knows everything that can be known without respect of time in any way. It could be that he just gives them a kind of an understanding of a moment where he was preparing them for something. I don't know.
2: For sure.
1: But because some people, again, have mangled the idea of pre-existence, candidly, I stay away from it. Mm-hmm. But there does seem to be at least a kernel of something that there's a special bond with my parents. This was fully intended by God.
2: So it's like affirming God's sovereignty, and like there's a reason for it. Because I think obviously, yeah, the question that I'm sure you get a million times that comes up with things like that is, okay, this seems to be practically functioning in a similar way to what we read about in 1 Corinthians 14 and words of not like specificity that gets people to go, whoa, something is happening. Like, I have a better spiritual perspective. On the other hand, I can't imagine, you know, I'm the first one to also, I'm sure you have this, like, okay, is there any sort of, you know, for lack of a term, is there a spiritual deception happening here? Is there any sort of, like, you know, because anytime, you know, Bible, you're about people knowing things about someone else. If it's not the Corinthian gift, it's like, maybe it's something else, right? So that must be first, that must be very, you know,
1: front of
2: your mind.
1: What a great question, of course. And I went through that in my evaluation of whether we should believe this. I looked at it like a trial lawyer, like I was cross-examining witnesses. And I was concerned about that very thing. So here's what I've found. And again, I'm generalizing, and I could come back in 6 months and have a somewhat different answer. But what I've seen is they understand what they see, but they don't always interpret it correctly. And they have different gifts. Some of them see and describe parts of heaven. Some of them see events happening around the world and intercede for a boy in another country or something like that.
0: Can you share some of the stories about that? Or a specific, do you have a specific?
1: Oh, gosh. Well, yeah, I mean, there's a lot of them. I mean, one speller was talking about, this is a difficult subject, about a man who was hurting children and wanting the man to be found out and how that would happen. You know, God would bring it to light, praying for that to happen. There's not always a lot of detail on those, just that they're praying for other people. Mm-hmm. They're given assignments to pray for us, to intercede for people in this world. That's part of what happens on the hill. But they see those things, and to kind of link back to your question, they don't always interpret them correctly. And I'm thinking of, you had John Burke on a while ago talking about near-death experiences. I see a lot of overlap between the NDEs, his latest book, Imagine the God of Heaven, I want to say, mm-hmm. has over 1,500 NDEs. I see a lot of overlap between what the spellers talk about in the spiritual world and what those people experience, what they see in those. In his latest book, Burke asks, what about other, you know, religions? Do they have, when they have near-death experiences, do they see Jesus? Or does the Hindu see Krishna? And the way he handled it, I thought it was really well done, was he said, sometimes they will have the same experience. The Hindu will come back and say, it's exactly the same. I floated above my body. I saw the brilliant white light. I felt this incredible peace. And then the person might say, that must have been Shiva. Mm-hmm. All right. Well, I know a little bit about Hindu mythology. Shiva is a vicious, cruel, you know, God
2: Shiva
1: with
2: on the other end.
1: No, I mean, so his point is that person's cultural reference might be they report that, but it aligns with the Christian idea of God. And he's got plenty of stories that they recognize it as Jesus. They might make other mistakes. Oh, Jesus is in the pantheon of gods. So they don't always interpret everything correctly. I've had spellers, for example, say to me, I saw something in the spirit world. It made me uneasy. So I'll go through it with them and I'll say, then let's talk about that. What did you feel? You know, I felt anxiety. It felt like it was saying something and I was worried about where I stood with God. All right, let's go back to the Garden of Eden. You know, who uses questions to challenge faith? Has God really said you shouldn't eat from the tree? So I'll kind of go through some basic things with them. Satan is the one who condemns. Revelation 12, there's rejoicing in heaven. The one who condemned them day and night before the throne is finally cast down. But conviction draws us closer to God because we understand his love and we have a desire to get closer to him. And that sin, we want to put that sin aside. Because now it's the goodness of God leading us to repentance. So we'll talk about things like that. I'll go through the fruit of the Spirit. Did that thing you went through, did that bring love, peace, joy? You know, no. Okay, so who is it that makes us anxious, right? Satan is able to appear as an angel of light. And so we'll pray. I'll pray into the scripture with them. You know, the Bible says God has not given us a spirit of fear. But of power and love and sound thinking. We were talking about that earlier. And so I'll do that. We'll talk about the peace that passes understanding, and they'll say thank you. Because they don't always necessarily interpret things correctly. And this is really important. The more mature ones like Cody will continually say things like, don't ask me. You need to pray, read your Bible, and ask God and trust God. They don't want to be vending machines when they have the right understanding. How are people, you know, going to tend to react to that? Someone with non-speaking autism who sees these things, it's an oracle, and then it's easy to slip into the mistake of, I'm going to go there. I want to see what they say. I want to get a word. And then we're falling into sort of a ritualistic approach,
2: right.
1: Whereas God wants what? He wants relationship. He wants us loving him more intensely and understanding his love. And they always talk about that. They're always pointing to the love of God. They can't stop talking about that. The same way as a lot of the NDEers.
0: Mm-hmm.
1: And so the ones newer to it, though, sometimes see things that they don't always understand. They can always tell angels. They'll describe angels. They might see them a little differently. They can describe demons. I usually don't see features. More often than not, it's something dark, but it's the messages are creepy and evil. They'll focus on fear or hatred or unforgiveness. And they see, by the way, they see angels and demons fight.
2: Whoa.
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0: Well, this is a great place to just, our viewers are going to be so upset with me, but I feel like that is a great tease to end on before we go into part two, where we really get into, I want to ask you about the hill, about seeing angels and demons. And before we sort of close part one here, I don't think I've ever shared this on A Heaven Meets Earth, but it's because when you said they don't always interpret things correctly, and I know there could be skeptics that hear that and are like, well, are then you cherry picking things that sound true? I just feel like the Lord's telling me to share this story, because when I hear what's happening, again, there are glimpses I've seen of what's going on in other people's spiritual gifts, which is why I just, this makes sense to me. And there was a time when I once had a dream, and in my dream, there was a bunch of sirens in front of my children's school. And I woke up the next morning with a really, really, really heavy heart. I think any parent right now who saw that dream would be very uncomfortable. And I really prayed. I was like, Lord, am I not supposed to send my children to school today? Is something going to happen? And I just felt this peace, like it was okay. They would be safe. And so my husband was driving them that particular day, and as they left the parking lot, I just immediately went in our house. I hit my knees in prayer for the next 35, 40 minutes because I just felt this heaviness, and I prayed until it lifted and just got this sense of just be praying, praying protection over the school, but your kids are safe. My kids are 5, 3, and 1. They're a sweet little preschool, and sure enough, they came home safe and sound, but the next day that they went to school, again, I just felt the Holy Spirit say, be praying protection over the school today. And I was in the middle of something, and the Lord said, go to the bathroom and hit your knees in prayer. And it was around lunchtime. So I'm thinking, oh man, what's going on? Like, is there a child choking? Is something happening? And I just hit my knees and I just start praying and praying and praying. And I just hear like, pray against brain damage. So I'm like, oh my word, what is happening? Like, I'm kind of panicking. And I just keep praying. And then I just felt this peace, like, it's okay. Like, you can stop praying now. Sure enough, I pulled out my phone and I see an email from the school, like, just a heads up, parents, there was an ambulance at the school today, a situation with a teacher, but everyone's okay. And I just thought, well, and so I was interpreting, my head was going to just,
1: right.
0: And the teacher was safe. I was not interpreting it right, but the Lord was waking me up to intercede and giving me really specific visions about something to pray for, but we're human. And so I think it's so beautiful how I just see these beautiful.
1: Yeah. May I say something just quickly on that?
0: Yeah.
1: It's the younger spellers who will tend to have more of those, but it's not that common. Mm-hmm. They all talk to Jesus. What Jesus says, oh my goodness, when they decide to tell us, take it to the bank. It's incredibly beautiful. What they hear from angels, I've never seen anything unbiblical. It's not that common. I've seen sometimes, but that can happen biblically. And I sometimes give people this example. When Paul was on the way to Jerusalem in the book of Acts, he stopped at the house of, I believe it was Philip, and there was a prophet, I think Agabus, who took Paul's garment, tied his hands and said, thus says the Lord, you know, the one who owns his garment will be bound and handed to the Jews. Luke records, we all began pleading with him, don't go. Oh my goodness, imprisonment. Paul had said in the chapter before, everywhere I go, the Holy Spirit warns me that chains await me in Jerusalem. Paul had instructions from Jesus. He was supposed to do that. He was told the day he was of his conversion on the road to Damascus, you know, I'll show him what things he must suffer for my sake. He'll testify of me before kings and rulers and all that. So Paul saw the correct understanding of what was happening. The human response was, you're going to suffer. Don't go there. It's easy to just get a little off. It happened to Peter. Jesus is talking about crucifixion. Peter takes him aside to set him straight. He turns his back to Peter in the text, and he says, get thee behind me, not Peter. Get thee behind me, Satan. Right? You're considering the things of men, not the things of God. So all we have to have happen is our own fear or anxiety or preconception. Peter

0: pointing are generally pointing towards God, towards
1: faith, always
0: towards Jesus. Always. And since we can know and judge the spirits by the fruit, you know, that's right. Because you're right. Like, especially when the other side, when it gets into divination and sorcery and oracles, that points towards self and points towards, you know, selfish gain and not towards God. So that's amazing. Well, we have to unfortunately go to a part two. We'll be back. So don't worry. We will
2: be back with angels, demons, and the famous hill. We cannot wait. Joe and Franco, this has been riveting, and I can't wait for part two. So thank you to all our listeners. I know you're all probably mad at us, but just stick around for next week. Again, Joe and Franco, he has a book, Decoding Cody, if you want to hear more. 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So thank you for listening. 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
10: Thank you for joining us for CBN News Watch. I'm Ephraim Graham. Ahead today, more negotiations between the United States and Iran set to begin today after President Donald Trump pulled America back from the brink of another strike on Iran. He called it the biggest attack since World War II. The president laying out his conditions for a deal, even as his allies here in the United States warn him Iran cannot be trusted. And we're going to hear why some Christian leaders believe a deeper spiritual struggle is taking place. Here at home, as the new school year begins, we're going to hear from a mother who started a group called Mama Bears Rising, helping parents discover what their children are actually being taught inside the classrooms, including material that may not be appropriate. And America's Army is learning the lessons of drone warfare. We're going to see how the military has been experimenting with drone technology and how it can be used on the battlefield. All those stories and more right now on CBN Newswatch.
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10: It is Monday, the 3rd of August, 2026. We're going to begin this half hour in the Middle East, where President Trump says he called off a major strike on Iran at the request of America's allies in the region. Now, high-stakes diplomacy will begin again, as many in the U.S. and Israel remain skeptical about Iran's tactics. CBN Middle East Bureau Chief Chris Mitchell is bringing us the story. He's reporting from Jerusalem.
12: On Air Force One, President Trump explained why he called off the attack.
13: I was asked to by Saudi Arabia, by UAE, by Qatar, and by Iran. We were all set to go just about at this time right now, and it would have been a massive attack. We're all set to go, but when the allies asked to call it off, you got to sort of say, well, let's see. And the reason they asked is I think there's a deal.
12: On Truth Social, Trump said any agreement must include two key elements: the immediate, complete, and total opening of the Hormuz Strait and an end to Iran's nuclear threat. Iran quickly pushed back. Its military denied asking President Trump to halt the strikes and insisted its forces remain on high alert, and said talks with Oman are focused on the future management of the Strait of Hormuz. Trump said negotiations will begin on Monday. Appearing on NBC News Meet the Press, Republican Senator John Kennedy cautioned the president.
14: He has to remember that the Iranian government learned

0: learned to lie before they learn to talk. And they're more than mildly insane. Dealing with them is like dealing with Son of Sam or Charles Manson. Whatever he does, do not release the sanctions stopping their sale of oil or remove the blockade until we see Iran take firm actions to open the strait.
1: Reports indicate Israel was expected to play a role in the planned operation. One official said if the strikes do not significantly damage the regime or its economic base, the attack would have little strategic value. Former IDF spokesman Jonathan Kenricas told CBN News one of the biggest surprises has been the regime's vulnerability.
2: How weak Iran is, how weak the Iranian regime is, what a paper tiger they are. I wasn't surprised by their cruelty towards their own people, wasn't surprised by how they have lashed out at other Arabs. I am surprised how penetrable, how exposed the Iranian regime is.
1: While analysts are debating the military and political implications, some Christian leaders believe an even deeper spiritual struggle is taking place.
3: We are dealing with ancient spirits, as you know, in the Middle East, the Prince of Persia, that has controlled geographic areas that are vast. And we have to remember, this is where it all began. And so the enemy does not want to give up this territory and will fight.
1: Cindy Jacobs of Generals International said the key is regime change.
3: And the battle is over that. And I believe that Iran is the hinge pin. And once it changes, the whole Middle East will change.
4: Whether these negotiations lead to a lasting agreement or only a temporary pause, leaders across the Middle East know the coming days could determine whether the region moves toward diplomacy or back to war. Ephraim?
5: Well, Chris, as you said, President Donald Trump says diplomacy is back on the table. Do people in Israel, though, believe Iran is serious about negotiating this time around?
4: Well, Ephraim, with all due respect to President Trump, they've seen this movie before. Israelis have seen negotiations with Iran. For example, they've watched negotiations years ago with the JCPOA. That was back in 2015. And they believe that was just delaying what they wanted to do with their nuclear program. Some compared it to that Peanuts comic strip where Lucy continues to put the football in front of Charlie Brown, but she keeps removing it. So most here believe that Iran is just using the talks to buy time. They judge Iran by actions, not by their promises. And they don't believe the core ideology or the theology of the regime has changed any. And they believe it's the threat of force that really has led the negotiations back to the table, but not any change of heart. So the key issue here in Israel remains preventing Iran from obtaining a nuclear weapon and eliminating any existential threat to the Jewish state.
5: One of the conditions President Trump mentioned is reopening the Strait of Hormuz. Why is this so important?
4: Well, we've reported on this before, Ephraim, but it bears, reminding people that roughly one-fifth of the world's oil passes through the strait. That affects global energy prices, and that has a direct impact on the price of gas at the pump. The Gulf Arab nations, they have a major stake in the free flow of oil through the Strait of Hormuz. Nevertheless, they are working on alternatives. One big alternative is expanding what's called the East-West oil pipeline that runs through the eastern oil fields of Saudi Arabia all the way to the Red Sea. That carries up to 7 million barrels a day, but that simply doesn't replace the strait. And that can be subject to attacks by the Houthis in the Red Sea. The UAE has a one pipeline in place, and they're building a second. But these and other alternatives may not fully replace all that oil flow through the Strait of Hormuz.
5: You mentioned in your reporting Iran appears weaker than expected. Does that change Israel's long-term strategy?
4: No, I don't think it does, Ephraim. They really would want to see regime change here. They don't want to see a wounded but a still surviving regime. A wounded regime can be just as dangerous. And Israel isn't underestimating Iran. I still see Iran as its number one strategic threat right now. And they also believe that, the regime poses a threat to the people of Iran. The regime is still arresting people, torturing them, and executing Iran's many times in public. They want to see them free. As Cindy Jacobs said in our report, regime change would literally change the whole perspective, dynamic of the Middle East. And one other thought, Ephraim, is that we know that the CIA and the Mossad are working inside Iran. We don't know exactly what's happening with that, but they've been working inside Iran for decades, and we should expect that perhaps what they're doing internally may have an impact on the regime and whether or not it falls.
5: A lot of moving parts to follow. What should we be watching for the next several days?
4: Well, whether or not these negotiations actually begin. We have seen times when there's been delays, when Iran says it's not going to sit down at the table. We can also watch to see if Iran makes any concrete concessions, and especially if the Strait of Hormuz does reopen. And also, and we've seen this just recently, there was a supposed ceasefire. Iran fired at a U.S. base in Jordan. And also, if Iran fires any attacks, any of the shipping in the Strait of Hormuz now. And also, if the U.S. will pause any of the sanctions or military preparations. We assume that those military preparations are in place and ready to go in if and when President Trump decides to hit Iran again. But whether or not it pauses the sanctions, obviously we saw in our report that U.S. Senator John Kennedy does not want to pause those sanctions, but keep that economic pressure on the regime.
5: There is another major deal in the last few days where Hamas is supposed to disarm. How is Israel responding to that?
4: Well, Ephraim, they're skeptical that Hamas will disarm. You know, they're saying, Hamas is saying that they won't disarm as long as the IDF is in Gaza. And we don't think that's going to happen anytime soon. In fact, the IDF is actually incrementally taking over more and more of Gaza. So there's several questions and concerns they have. Who's going to collect Hamas's weapons? And who's going to verify that those weapons would be destroyed? Who's going to prevent Hamas from rebuilding? And what will this Palestinian entity that the Board of Peace is setting up, what will it actually do? And also, one of the questions is about this international stabilization force. How is it going to function? Are they going to aggressively pursue Hamas or any other group that has weapons? So it seems right now, at least in Gaza with Hamas, is more questions, Ephraim, than answers.
5: All right, indeed, there are. Our CBN News Middle East Bureau Chief Chris Mitchell, thank you as always for being with us today. Coming up, as children get ready to go back to school, we've got a story of one mother who is helping parents to learn what their children are learning in the classroom, including some things that may not be appropriate. We're going to have that story for you when we come back. You're watching CBN News Watch.

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6: As children get ready to go back to school, many parents are taking a closer look at what they may be exposed to inside the classroom, including materials they believe is inappropriate. One mother near Houston is helping to teach parents about what their children are being taught. Kelly Wright has the story on Mama Bear's Rising.
7: So it started just talking to people and praying to God and saying, what can I do? I don't know this. And that's how you know it truly is faith-led, because I'm not a politician. I'm not an attorney. And so many times people would say, okay, who are you again?
8: Alarmed by trends in Texas public schools, Jessica Brasington, a mother of three, launched Mama Bears Rising, a faith-based organization aimed at informing and empowering parents about their children's education. She saw many parents struggling to navigate concerns involving gender dysphoria, gender identity, and what they considered inappropriate material in textbooks, along with other controversial issues.
7: We can't abdicate our health, our freedom, our parenting to anyone else. At the end of the day, it's our personal responsibility. And so one of the themes that you will hear throughout the Mama Bears Rising community is, we're not here to tell you what to think, but we want to encourage you to be informed, and now you go do the hard thing.
8: And Brasington says that hard thing is this: taking the information, weighing the options, and making the best decisions for your family and for your children's education.
7: I've done a mix of homeschool, private school, and public school with all three of my girls. They're now 22, 21, and 17. And I believe every child's different. They learn differently. So I love that we have that parental choice.
8: Mama Bears Rising is built around five core pillars: faith, protecting children, education, family wellness, and civic engagement. Brasington sees her role as a connector, linking parents with trusted resources and organizations that can help address their concerns.
7: We can't expect to send our child to a building the majority of their waking hours for their whole childhood and then not expect them to take something or someone else's worldview if we're not willing to put in equal or more amounts while we have them as young children.
9: What are you helping parents around the country do in terms of acknowledging their faith and being able to perhaps have their children express their faith as well?
7: We do say in Mama Bears Rising, unapologetically, believer in Jesus Christ, Judeo-Christian values. So in the faith pillar there, you'll find resources that can help you grow.
8: Mama Bears Rising encourages parents to stay informed and to remain engaged rather than simply reacting to the culture around them. Its mission is to connect moms and dads across the country so they can become stronger advocates for their children, their families, and their communities. Kelly Wright, CBN News.
6: Still ahead, a look at the modern battlefield with all eyes on drone warfare. A look at how innovation driven by soldiers is becoming a game changer with younger troops leading the charge. We're going to bring you the story right after this.
10: Did you say 12 o'clock? Okay. See you tomorrow at 12. I can't hear clearly on the phone anymore.
11: Let me show you something that will change your life. This is a clear captions phone. It allows me to read what a caller is saying.
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6: Warfare in Iran has given analysts a real-time look at a new era of warfare, including the key role of drones. Here at home, military units have been working on innovating and experimenting with drone technology and its application on the battlefield. Earlier this year, National Security Correspondent Caitlin Burke brought us this look at the Army's approach to the mission.
17: The modern battlefield is changing fast, and drones are at the center of that shift. For the Army, many of the solutions needed to stay ahead of the curve are being built by the soldiers who will use them.
18: The Army said, hey, you guys go figure it out. You're the experts.
19: Chief Warrant Officer Robert Reed leads the Pennsylvania National Guard's Drone Training and Innovation Facility out of Fort Indiantown Gap. He and his team recently took the top prize for innovation in the Army's first drone warfighting competition.
18: I have such an amazing team that these guys took hold of it and really, you know, trained themselves, for lack of a better way to say it, you know. And what they do, we can provide them a problem set just like this competition we did, and they just get after it. And it's amazing to watch them every day and their skills. And a lot of that is, you know, a younger generation now. I sound like an old guy, I guess, but the younger generation understanding the software and the coding and the data and everything behind it. And it's amazing to be able to watch them take that and put it into an applicable sense for the Army.
19: Among those team members, First Lieutenant Ryan Gilinardo. As a traditional guardsman, he works a civilian job, specializing in software development and data science. and one weekend a month plus 2 weeks each year. He puts those skills to use for the Army. His expertise was integral in their recent competition.
12: I'll talk a little bit about the specific components that I developed. It was an artificial intelligence machine learning object detection model. So the idea was to be able to identify other downed drones such that we could secure them or bring them to a different location, with the hope that eventually we would expand that to other types of objects as well.
19: The team will now partner with the Army Research Lab to take their winning innovation even further.
18: They're going to help us refine it, grow it and develop it and scale it to other platforms and other ways to utilize it.
19: This kind of soldier-driven innovation isn't limited to the National Guard.
20: Nose down.
19: Across the Army, units are encouraged to test new technology and develop solutions in real time. At Fort Stewart, Georgia, soldiers with the 2nd Armored Brigade Combat Team test drones, adapting them for the realities of combat.
21: We received our squad-level drones. Soldiers took the idea of being able to expand their use across our own battle space and to find new ways on how they can better implement them, how they can improve them, and then make them more useful to the user level at the soldier level.
19: One problem that was quickly identified, the enemy can easily detect drone pilots. In order to operate the drone, they had to step outside their armored vehicles, and the glow of their control screen could possibly give away their position. Sergeant First Class Scott Kibbe saw an opportunity to fix that by reconfiguring a periscope traditionally attached to the vehicle.
22: We were out on a mission, out training, and we had to pull the periscope for some reason. I saw that there was a hole, so I had my soldier hold the antennas up for the drone. He was able to get signal with the drone from inside. So that's where we came up with everything to replace the periscope with a box that the antennas can go through.
19: Sergeant Kibbe and Captain Price took the idea to the Base Innovation Center, where a team quickly developed a 3D printed insert. The result? Problem to solution in just 2 weeks. The fix implemented with the team still in the field.
22: The ability to be able to keep more soldiers out of the fight, but still being able to do the same job and have that protection for us, is significant.
19: The 2nd Armored Brigade has fielded 150 first-person viewer small and medium drones, an effort headed up by Captain William Langley.
22: Before, you might have a platoon in a brigade that is using UAS to do reconnaissance. Now we have the capability of giving every platoon throughout the entire brigade a drone.
19: As one of the first armored brigades provided this opportunity, the lessons learned in tactics and planning will be spread across the rest of the Army.
22: It allows soldiers at the lowest level to have an impact on the future of the Army.
19: From Pennsylvania to Georgia, soldiers are experimenting, adapting, and building solutions faster than past systems ever allowed.
22: The person encountering the problem at that lowest level is identifying that problem, coming up with a solution, and then is empowered to actually manufacture or produce that solution.
18: It's not really how the Army has worked traditionally, right? You kind of like top-down approach, and being able to see that go bottom-up and really, you know, see what my team has put into this and see that out there is just an amazing thing.
17: As drones become a permanent feature of modern warfare, the Army is learning that innovation doesn't always come from the top. Sometimes it starts with a young soldier who sees a problem and decides to fix it. Caitlin Burke, CBN News, Fort Indiantown Gap, Pennsylvania.
6: It's Monday, and we're back with an encouraging word for your day. 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
2: 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Those videos claiming to instantly get rid of bags under your eyes. Annette Figueroa is here to tell us why she says this one is for real.
3: 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And not only does it work on the bags, it works on the appearance of crow's feet, fine lines, and wrinkles.
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8: 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It is important you believe in God, but it's more important you believe God. Belief in God says you believe He exists. Believing God says you trust Him and you take Him at His word. God says you have what you need. God says you're healed. God says you are His masterpiece and you are fearfully and wonderfully made. So with that, be sure you believe in God and you simply believe God. Well, that is going to do it for this edition of CBN News. Remember, you can always find more of our programs on the CBN News channel. 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And, of course, you can reach out and touch us on Facebook, Instagram, and X. Make it a marvelous Monday. Come back and join us right here again tomorrow. Goodbye. God bless.
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20: Well, welcome to the 700 Club. President Trump has called off what he described as the biggest attack since World War II. He said he made the move to resume negotiations at the request of Iran and America's Gulf allies.
21: Meanwhile, a number of Christian leaders believe another conflict is taking place in the Middle East, a spiritual battle. Chris Mitchell reports from Jerusalem.
22: On Air Force One, President Trump explained why he called off the attack.
23: I was asked to by Saudi Arabia, by UAE, by Qatar, and by Iran. We were all set to go just about at this time right now, and there would have been a massive attack. We're all set to go, but when the allies ask to call it off, you got to sort of say, well, let's see. And the reason they asked is I think there's a deal.
22: On True Social, Trump said any agreement must include two key elements, the immediate, complete, and total opening of the Hormuz Strait and an end to Iran's nuclear threat. Iran quickly pushed back. Its military denied asking President Trump to halt the strikes and insisted its forces remain on high alert and said talks with Oman are focused on the future management of the Strait of Hormuz. Trump said negotiations will begin on Monday. Appearing on NBC News Meet the Press, Republican Senator John Kennedy cautioned the president.
24: He has to remember that the Iranian government learned to lie before they learned to talk. And they're more than mildly insane. Dealing with them is like dealing with Son of Sam or Charles Manson. Whatever he does, do not release the sanctions stopping their sale of oil or remove the blockade until we see Iran take firm actions to open the strait.
22: Reports indicate Israel was expected to play a role in the planned operation. One official said if the strikes do not significantly damage the regime or its economic base, the attack would have little strategic value. Former IDF spokesman Jonathan Kenricas told CBN News one of the biggest surprises has been the regime's vulnerability.
25: How weak Iran is, how weak the Iranian regime is, what a paper tiger they are. I wasn't surprised by their cruelty towards their own people, wasn't surprised by how they have lashed out at other Arabs. I am surprised how penetrable, how exposed the Iranian regime is.
22: While analysts are debating the military and political implications, some Christian leaders believe an even deeper spiritual struggle is taking place.
26: We are dealing with ancient spirits, as you know, in the Middle East, the Prince of Persia, that has controlled geographic areas that are vast. And we have to remember, this is where it all began. And so the enemy does not want to give up this territory and will fight.
22: Cindy Jacobs of Generals International said the key is regime change.
26: And the battle is over that. And I believe that Iran is the hinge pin. And once it changes, the whole Middle East will change.
22: Chris Mitchell, CBN News, Jerusalem.
20: We've been saying some time on this show the end goal needs to be regime change. Until that ideology of death, of you know Israel being the little Satan, the United States being the great Satan, until that ideology is absolutely removed from power, we're not going to see peace in the Middle East. They've been the largest funder of Hezbollah, Hamas, of terror throughout the region. It shouldn't surprise anyone. They're striking out at their neighboring countries. It's all an ideology of hate and murder, some kind of bizarre Islamic death cult. Until that's removed, we're not going to see peace. In other news, wildfires in Washington state are destroying entire neighborhoods, forcing tens of thousands of residents to flee. Ephraim Graham has that story and more from the CBN newsroom. Ephraim?
8: Gordon, firefighters called the wildfires in Washington state the worst natural disaster in the region's history. Flames have consumed hundreds of structures and forced 60,000 people to evacuate. Dale Hurd is on the story.
0: In eastern Washington state, images of total devastation. More than 600 homes and buildings in the Spokane area have been damaged or destroyed by multiple wildfires.
1: It's hot. There's a car.
0: Flames quickly tore through neighborhoods, forcing thousands to evacuate. Eric Frank recorded his home's final moments.
2: I don't think I'm going to rebuild here because I don't ever want to have to relive a fire coming up this hill again.
0: Authorities call it the worst natural disaster the region has ever seen. More than 7,000 acres are burning. Firefighters have come in from California and as far away as Australia. However, as of this morning, crews still unable to contain the fires.
3: There are just so many Washingtonians who have literally lost everything in a very, very short period of time. Just in a matter of hours, their lives changed.
0: Wildfires are burning across the West, with dozens in the Pacific Northwest alone, fed by drought and high winds. Weather conditions are improving but could worsen again by midweek. In the East, it's a completely different problem, dangerous flash flooding. A flooding emergency has been issued in North Carolina, where up to 10 inches of rain has flooded homes and washed out roads in the northern part of the state near the Virginia border. The city of Mount Airy estimates $6 million in vehicle damage from the flooding. Flood watches are in effect today from Washington, D.C. to Philadelphia and the New York area. Dale Hurd, CBN News.
8: Now to a disturbing new report on the rise of global antisemitism. The J7 Large Communities Task Force reveals 2025 was the deadliest year for Jewish people living outside Israel in more than 30 years. The Anti-Defamation League helped to create the task force. The report compiles anti-Semitic incidents in Argentina, Australia, Canada, France, Germany, the United Kingdom, and the United States. Those countries have the largest Jewish communities outside Israel, making up more than 90% of the diaspora. Comparing statistics to 2022, the last year before the October 7th Hamas attacks on Israel, the report finds anti-Semitic incidents in the J7 countries are up 136%, and violent incidents rose 97%. 20 people died in anti-Semitic attacks in Australia, the United Kingdom, and the United States, making it the deadliest year since the 1994 bombing of a Jewish community center in Argentina. That killed 85 people. Gordon, back to you.
20: It's been a horrible year, and you look at the rise of anti-Semitism coming after October 7th. So you have the greatest attack against Israel for decades, and just it's absolutely horrific what is done to people going to a music festival. You know, I'm hearing some kind of bizarre claim that they were attacking military targets. No, they were going after young people attending a music festival. Absolutely horrific what was done. But in the aftermath, somehow or other, Israel is now committing a genocide, is an apartheid state, a colonial power. All of these lies going around the world, and it's absolutely stirring up violence against the Jewish people. We need to stand with Israel. We need to stand with the Jewish people, not on our watch. We vowed after the Holocaust, never again. Well, it's happening now, and it's happening in our generation. Let us all band together. This has to stop, and it has to stop now. Terry?
21: Well, coming up later, the doctor who believes in miracles because he's seen them with his own eyes. Dr. Chauncey Crandall shares stories from the field. That's later on today's show. And then up next, no highways, no roads, no problem. Meet the missionary pilots bringing the gospel to the ends of the earth right after this.
4: Boys and girls all over the world are being abused and tortured. The worst moments of these children's lives, they're being videotaped, and they're being shared with other offenders all over the world.
6: Many people would refer to this as CSAM, child sexual abuse material.
4: They are suffering, and they don't think that anyone is coming to help them. But we can. We can build that army, and we can go get them.
7: Give monthly and fuel the fight all year long.
9: Friend, do you remember when it felt good to withdraw your cash from the bank to expand a business, go on vacation, or buy a new car? Well, today, withdrawing your own cash has become a very risky business, according to The Secret War, a shocking new research report. I just read it. And folks, I was amazed to learn why banks are now required to spy on us for the government and then report any suspicious or unusual behavior. I suggest you get The Secret War free. Just call the number on the screen, no charge, from the folks at Swiss America. And get this, did you know simply spending cash today may be enough to have you branded as a potential criminal? That's right. The new war on cash is really a war against all freedom-loving Americans. The Secret War is yours free, so call the number on the screen and you can tell them Pat Boone gave you the number.
11: Tuesday, a neuroscientist who was also a patient, his battle with a brain tumor, and the medical miracle that saved his life. Dr. Joss Brown reveals the scientific evidence behind healing prayers. And 15 years of addiction washed away in a moment.
12: I came out and the love of God was all over me.
11: His deliverance.
12: Jesus set me free from those things.
11: Tuesday.
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20: Well, today we take a journey deep into the mountains and jungles of Indonesia. A small team of missionary pilots has spent decades bringing the Bible to people who have never had it in their own language. CBN's international correspondent George Thomas made the trip to bring us their story.
27: New Guinea is one of the most isolated places on Earth.
28: There were people that lived here for thousands of years and had never any contact with the outside world because of how rugged this place is.
27: In many parts of this country, there are no roads, no highways, no easy way in or out.
29: Some of our translators have said, I'm not sure I even would come out here.
27: This island nation is home to more than 840 languages, the largest concentration of languages anywhere on the planet. For the men and women devoting their lives to translating the Bible into these languages, simply getting here can be the greatest challenge of all. That's where JARS comes in. Without its helicopters and airplanes, much of this work wouldn't be possible.
28: JARS is really committed. They call it the Green Belt. And we're committed to the Green Belt, to the most remote areas, because we want to go to them. We have to get the gospel to these people.
27: For nearly eight decades, this Christian aviation ministry has helped Bible translators reach some of the world's most remote people using specifically equipped aircraft to cover what they call the last mile. Dr. John Marcellus heads the aviation ministry here.
28: It's going that last mile. And that's sometimes the hardest. But if we don't go the last mile, we won't get there. But there are over 800 languages here. So we need to reach them with the gospel.
27: Reaching some of these villages means days of hiking through dense jungle, climbing steep mountain ridges, crossing rivers, and navigating dangerous trails. Christopher Clark is a 22-year veteran with JARS.
29: This is not your little four-mile hike in Yosemite. This is just hiking through the bush. They're treacherous trails, and there's often people falling down and getting injured.
27: For missionary pilot Greg Raychard, each flight reminds him of just how remote these communities truly are.
28: Aviation is used as a luxury,
5: you know, to speed things up, make things more efficient. In some cases, here in Papua New Guinea, it's like this is really the only practical way to reach some of these people groups.
27: Each mission begins the same way. Weather checks, fuel calculations, cargo, flight plans, and then another journey into some of the Earth's most remote terrain.
5: Unreached people groups, or, you know, difficult to reach places in the world, and everyone assumes, like, well, surely there's a back road. You know, surely there's a jeep service that will take you there. People who try to hike out of here to go to the nearest city die on the way sometimes.
27: Rayshard understands difficult missions better than most. Before joining JARS, he spent years flying Black Hawk helicopters into combat zones as an Army medical evacuation pilot. Now he's one of JARS's newest missionary pilots.
5: The physical danger was real in combat, and, you know, I did experience times when I was taking enemy fire and just had to keep doing my job.
29: Now, Sierra de Lima is crossing the 300 radio.
27: After retiring from the military, Greg assumed his flying days were over.
29: I thought I was saying goodbye to aviation. I wasn't going to fly helicopters anymore. I did not think that I would be doing this for missionaries in this part of the world. This is something that God had in mind that he prepared me for.
10: Wait, we're landing there?
29: Yes.
10: Are you serious?
29: Oh, yes.
10: Oh my gosh!
29: We gotta just make sure these kids clear out.
27: Today, nearly each time Greg takes off is dedicated to supporting Bible translators working in remote villages.
29: Almost every blade hour that I put on this helicopter is related to actually helping a missionary, moving translators from place to place, moving materials and logistics, so that's very rewarding.
27: The importance of JARS becomes even clearer when talking with the translators themselves.
14: Before I was able to come here by helicopter, I had to travel by road, and it took days, and it's very stressful and dangerous at times.
27: Veteran Finnish linguist Katri Linasalo has served here almost 40 years.
14: If I wasn't able to here come by helicopter, I doubt I would have been able to stay here as long as I have stayed here.
27: She says pilots like Christopher Clark don't simply drop her off and fly away. They're mechanics, problem solvers, friends.
15: Both of these?
27: Lifelines. On this trip, Clark makes sure Linasalo's solar panels are still in good working condition.
14: Pilots are very good at stopping here and making sure everything is okay in my house before they leave me here.
27: Landing in Papua New Guinea's highlands is unlike anywhere else in the world. Many of the so-called airstrips weren't built with heavy equipment like bulldozers or construction crews. Instead, entire villagers carved them out by hand, knowing that one day an airplane would connect them to the outside world.
28: They'll spend years to make an airfield. And we're talking making an airfield with no bulldozers, no nothing, just their hands and no special equipment.
16: It's a beautiful place, but it's also, it can be tough sometimes.
17: Yeah,
16: just
17: sure.
16: The isolation, remoteness. I feel like this place is the end of the earth, you know, like it's just so far from anywhere. The roof is made out of banana leaves, and these houses last maybe 10 years, then they got to build a new one.
17: Okay.
16: Everything's, you know, from local jungle materials.
27: For Bible translator Matt Taylor, aviation made it possible to answer God's call. In 2004, Matt and Christy moved to this very remote part of Papua New Guinea and spent the next 6 years learning the local language. By the way, a local language that had no written alphabet.
16: Our goal has been to translate the New Testament into the Nuukna language.
27: The work is painstaking.
16: It's not just about a book. It's about seeing changed lives and transformed hearts.
27: One book of the Bible can take years to translate.
16: If I had to give a number, I would say maybe like 3 years.
10: For one book.
16: Well, some of these books are quite long.
27: An entire New Testament can take decades.
16: So the first 7 years, we weren't translating. We were building up our team, I was learning the language, investing in training.
27: It took the team 16 years to translate the New Testament into the Nuukna language, checking each word, phrase, and meaning again and again and again, all for just 1,300 people who spoke that language.
16: I believe that every person is made in the image of God and has infinite value. If God's called me to come to this place to translate the New Testament for such a small people group, then that's worth it.
27: Taylor says Jaws isn't simply making life in the jungle easier.
1: I think so. Yeah, I'm gonna try, yeah.
27: It's making ministry possible. On a recent helicopter mission, pilot Rayshard had to overnight in Taylor's remote jungle village to fix a broken water tank that collects rainwater.
15: The trick is you can't get it too hot, the whole thing just cave out.
17: We're the lifeline and the technical experts in many cases, and just helping hands here to serve.
27: For Clark, supporting Bible translation has been a way of life for more than two decades.
17: I love the mix of the flying. I like interacting with Papua New Guineans. I love supporting our translators, using gifts and skills, you know, in the technical world, in the spiritual world.
27: In another isolated mountain village, translator Zach Kahn says his family's ministry simply wouldn't exist without helicopters. Even building a home requires aviation.
18: If we didn't have a helicopter, nothing that you see here would exist because I wouldn't have been able to carry it in.
27: His wife Cassidy says aviation has also been critical during emergencies.
19: We've had two medical emergencies for which we've medevaced out, as well as a natural disaster where our big earthquake came through here and our houses actually fell down and broke.
27: But perhaps its true impact of Jaws isn't measured in flight hours or miles flown. Marcella says it's measured in relationships built over years and often decades.
28: When the airplanes land, it's like they come out of everywhere. And you're just like, where did all these people come out of?
27: Marcella says what happens next tells the real story.
28: They know our pilots by their first names.
22: Very nice. Helicopter, me and you.
1: Oh, wow. I like it. Thank you so much, Annie.
28: They know them, and our pilots know them by their names. A relationship not only with the translators, but even more important with the people. It opens me up, obviously, to the gospel, which is critical, but it opens them up to the world in ways that just transforms their communities.
27: Across Papua New Guinea, hundreds of languages still do not have a complete Bible translation. For many of those communities, the next chapter begins with the sound of an approaching plane. For the pilots of Jaws, the mission is simple. Keep flying, keep serving, and keep going wherever that last mile leads.
28: And so Jaws doesn't look for the easy answers. We look for the hardest answers, to ease burdens, to reduce barriers, and to bring God's word to these people.
27: So that one day, more people can read God's word, not in a foreign language, but in the language of their own heart. George Thomas, CBN News, Papua New Guinea.
20: We can finish the Great Commission, but it's going to take a lot of hard work to do it. And you just saw decades of hard work trying to translate the New Testament, trying to translate the Bible into languages that don't even have an alphabet. So this is what we're called to do. This is the Great Commission, to reach every tribe, every nation, every tongue. There's no requirement that they have an alphabet. It just requires that they have a tongue. God loves them, and he wants us to share the good news. I just applaud the work that Jaws is doing. It's obviously a very dedicated work, obviously built on love and compassion to reach those who don't have a witness of the gospel. If you want to learn more about the Mission Aviation Ministry called Jaws, you can visit our website at cbnnews.com. Terry?
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24: Washington's words are powerful because they express an idea of a world that's different from the one everybody grew up in.
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21: Dr. Chauncey Crandall has seen the sick healed, broken bones mended, and the dead return to life. Dr. Crandall is quick to say that medicine had nothing to do with those miracles.
11: A well-respected Yale-trained cardiologist

Biologist Dr. Chauncey Crandall holds science in high regard. He's also a man of strong faith. He's also a man of strong faith and has written a new book on the Holy

0: alone.
1: Wow.
0: Left alone, and actually the instructor left with all my money. I had no money, no place to stay, no food to eat, and I was struggling, and I wasn't saved. I wasn't born again, but I was a church-going person. And my wife was, my girlfriend at that time was praying that I would come to God. And so, and out of desperation at that critical moment where I thought I was going to die, and I was, I called out to God, and He came. He came to me, and a total peace came over me like I had never experienced before. I knew then that I was locked into the kingdom of God.
1: You know, Chauncey, when you are in the medical profession, even with all the credentials that you have, and you openly talk about faith and miracles and the power of God, you've got to take a hit for that.
0: Well, it's a growth process.
1: Yeah.
0: We have to be confident in who we are and who the Lord is. But by seeing miracles, signs, and wonders, it gives us evidence that God is real.
1: Yeah.
0: And He started showing up on the hospital wards or the critical care unit, that the evidence of God was real, that He was present, and it changed my life. It gave me confidence to proclaim His name.
1: Do you think, Chauncey, that some of God showing up comes from a person having an openness to see that, to give Him the glory for that?
0: Well, that openness is there. But we just need to keep seeking the Lord, seeking and seeking. And then He opens His arms and His fullness to us.
1: Tell us about the story of Tiffany.
0: Well, Tiffany was a girl that was in the critical care unit. I didn't know her, had no relationship with her. And they called me to see Tiffany. And I walked in there and started my exam. And I came back and I reviewed the case with the other doctors. And they said, Crandall, give up on this girl. She's not worth saving. Something really grieved my spirit when they said that. And I said, no, the Lord loves this girl. So I went back at her bedside and I started praying for her. I started praying life into her in the name of Jesus. She was critically ill. She was dying. Everybody had given up. She was on a ventilator, almost brain dead. And each day I prayed with her, and over a period of time, she recovered, and she eventually came to Christ and left the hospital.
1: Wow.
0: But this was someone that God loved, that didn't have a relationship with God, but the Holy Spirit came on me and said, pray for this young girl, and life was recreated in her through the power of God.
1: You know, doctors, well, you take the Hippocratic Oath, but...
0: Right.
1: But doctors are trained to be the answer or to bring the answer through science, through medicine. Somewhere along the way, it seems like there's something that comes into a person practicing medicine that they have to be the answer.
0: Right.
1: How do other doctors treat you when you're very open about the plans of God, the purpose of God, the presence of God, the Holy Spirit?
0: Well, they're not sensitive to the Spirit because they're not believers in Christ. You know, their hearts have been hardened. They're men of science. Many of them are excellent physicians. But having a relationship with God and being empowered by the Holy Spirit opens everything, Terry. It gives us a great advantage to heal the sick. We walk in kingdom power, kingdom authority. The spirit of infirmity must be cast out of that person in Jesus' name.
1: You know, I was just reading this morning about the fact that those things that you're talking about, those signs and wonders, are supposed to follow believers in Jesus. How did that begin for you?
0: Well, it began when a man here, actually in Virginia, at the Medical College of Virginia, was in a little room in the corner in critical care. I was in charge of critical care, and he was brain dead. I was in charge of his case, and this black African church came in, and they prayed over this man in an unknown language that I had never heard, but there was something sweet about it. There was the presence of the Holy Spirit. I didn't understand it all. And that man started moving the next day in that bed and eventually left the hospital. A brain dead man that was prayed for by believers in Christ with the baptism of the Holy Spirit. Life was recreated in him.

0: in Jesus' name.
1: There's a power in the Holy Spirit, certainly. I mean, Jesus told his disciples, don't leave here. I'm going to send you the helper. Why don't we walk in that more?
0: Well, I don't think we know about it. It's never taught in church. For 40 years, I attended church. I was a religious guy. I would go every Sunday with my mother and my brothers, and the Holy Spirit was never mentioned. And really, the Holy Spirit is not mentioned in many churches today. They're missing the power and the authority and the love and the partnership with the Holy Spirit to change people, congregations, nations. Having the Holy Spirit is everything that the Lord wanted us to have.
1: He's the provision of God, and we've made him division amongst ourselves.
0: Correct.
1: So how have you grown in that over the years?
0: Well, I depend on the Holy Spirit for everything now. Yeah. I welcome him. I listen to him.
1: Yeah.
0: There was an outbreak in Haiti, a cholera epidemic, and one day I was walking the beach during that time, and the Holy Spirit spoke to me, don't you hear my children crying in Haiti? And I came home and I asked my wife, what does this mean? What do you think? The next day, the voice came back. The Holy Spirit spoke to me, don't you hear my children crying in Haiti? And the following week, I went to Haiti and did the work of the Lord. The Holy Spirit speaks to us to heal, to mend, to seek those that are lost, to bring them into the kingdom of God, to be citizens of the kingdom with power and authority.
1: You also have a prayer language that you've been given and through the Holy Spirit. How do you use that in what you do?
0: Well, I use it all the time. I speak in tongues during the day and over patience, quietly. But, you know, we come in our prayers to the end of our words, our spoken words, and we need something else to carry us through. And I will tell you, the greatest moves of God is when I spend quiet time speaking in the Holy Spirit, the power of tongues in the Holy Spirit, and I go out or I speak or I do something, and it's like the glory of heaven is on me. His glory, his power, his authority. And things change. Yeah, I'm plugged in.
1: I want to talk, just mention your book, Touching God, Understanding and Experiencing the Holy Spirit. When people read this book, what do you want them to come away with?
0: Well, I want them to know that the Holy Spirit is available. It's not being taught in church. This takes you through, it's a great book, I will tell you that. I don't brag on my books, but each chapter is preceded by a human story of me, how the Holy Spirit impacted my life. And this gives evidence that the Holy Spirit is real, theological evidence, and it tells you how to receive the baptism of the Holy Spirit.
1: A lot of people that don't know how to do that, even if they've heard about it.
0: Right.
1: So great book. What would recommend it to you. Thank you.
0: Thank you
1: for being with us.
0: For all that you do.
1: I want to mention again, the book is called Touching God, Understanding and Experiencing the Holy Spirit. You can pick it up in stores nationwide. Chauncey, thank you. It's great to see you again.
0: Thank you
1: very
0: much.
1: The Lord bless you. Gordon?
2: Well, still ahead, a Muslim has a dream about Jesus, and he's given two choices. See what happens next. That's coming up.
3: In the last 5 minutes of my labor and delivery was when I noticed something was wrong. They put her on my chest, and right away they took her away, and she wasn't crying, and she looked sort of gray. I didn't know if she was gonna live or die. Then they came back in the room and said she's had a brain injury. That's when I really started praying, God, please, please let her mind be okay. Turned on the TV and just randomly flipping the channels, here's CBN. It really lifted me up. It gave me that little bit of hope I needed at the time. After that, I really felt like things started moving even more. She went from being behind to advanced for her age. I could never deny the power of prayer. I would always just say, pray and pray more and just keep trusting God. His word is true. He saw me through all the bad things I thought would happen to my daughter, and he healed her. Psalms 34:4, I sought the Lord and he answered me. He delivered me from all of my fears.
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6: 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A federal judge issued a temporary restraining order blocking enforcement of New York State's Medical Aid in Dying Act against several Catholic healthcare ministries and religious orders. The act, set to take effect August 5th, will allow mentally competent adults with 6 months or less to live to choose assisted suicide and would force those ministries to violate their religious beliefs by counseling patients about that option. CBN Superbook brought families together in South Africa through an event at an area church. 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Parents learned about the Superbook app and other discipleship resources, equipping them to continue faith-focused conversations at home. 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Gordon and Terry are back with more of today's 700 Club. 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
12: Tuesday,
5: a neuroscientist who was also a patient, his battle with a brain tumor, and the medical miracle that saved his life. Dr. Joss Brown reveals the scientific evidence behind healing prayers. And 15 years of addiction washed away in a moment.
12: I came out and the love of God was all over me.
5: His deliverance.
12: Jesus set me free from those things.
5: Tuesday.
2: For years, Ibrahim endured abuse at the hands of his stepfather. Then one night, this young Muslim had a dream about Jesus. And his search to understand that dream led him to a whole new life.
13: 26-year-old Ibrahim grew up in a dysfunctional home in Indonesia, where fights between his mom and stepdad happened nearly every day.
14: One time, they were hitting each other and even held knives. My stepdad hit my mom, and I saw it all. I really hated being home.
13: Ibrahim said his stepdad hit him too.
14: I remember one day my stepdad slapped me in front of his co-workers. He thought I made a mistake. I was only 12 years old. In that moment, I felt worthless.
13: Ibrahim searched to escape the unrest at home, and he fell in with the wrong crowd.
14: I started using drugs and drinking with friends who were just like me. I also did something that now I know was very wrong. I had sex with my high school girlfriend.
13: His life got worse after his mom passed away. It spiraled into a deep depression. Then one night in his early 20s, he had a dream.
14: In the dream, I was on the ground in a scorching desert, and I was covered in wounds and blood. I felt like I was dying. Then a figure approached me. He was large and wore glowing white clothes. I asked him, "Who are you?" But he didn't answer.
13: Then, still in that dream, Ibrahim said he moved to other locations.
14: Suddenly, I was no longer in the desert. I was in a beautiful garden under a tree. Then, in an instant, I was in a black room. He gave me only a single candle. That's when I heard his voice say, "If you turn to me, I will be with you." Then he showed me two visions. The first was hell, a place where people are eternally punished. The second vision was a door which seemed to lead into eternity. He gave me a choice. He asked, "Which path do you want to take in your life?" I chose to walk toward the door, and then his hand reached out and took mine, and we walked into that place together.
13: Ibrahim said he knew he had to find someone who could help him understand what happened in the dream. His search on the internet led him to CBN Indonesia's website. That led to a call to the CBN Indonesia Prayer Center.
14: Near the end of the call, a woman led me in a prayer to receive Jesus.
13: CBN then connected him with a local church to help him grow in his faith.
14: One thing I clearly remember from the dream was that Jesus said, "I will be with you wherever you go." Now, my only focus is God and how I can live a life that pleases Him.
13: Today, Ibrahim continues to grow in his faith. He's forgiven his parents and is learning to fully surrender his life to Jesus.
14: I thank Jesus for saving me. I am also deeply grateful to the CBN Call Center for guiding and leading me to Jesus. And to everyone who supports CBN's ministry, may the Lord Jesus bless you. Keep supporting them so more people can be reached with the gospel. God bless you.
2: That "God bless you" goes to you if you're a member of the 700 Club. I've been gripped with the Great Commission. We need to complete the task, and we have the technological ability now to be there for people and literally to go to every nation, every tribe, every tongue. Because of your faithful giving, we were able to have that phone center in Indonesia. We were able to have media. We were able to have a website. We were able to provide answers to someone who had an incredible dream and guide them as to what that dream meant. Jesus is appearing to Muslims in dreams and visions throughout the world, and we need to be there to be that witness for them and help them interpret that dream. Just as Joseph interpreted dreams for Egyptians, the Pharaoh, we need to interpret the dream for them so they can have the great knowledge of salvation that you and I enjoy. 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
7: Tuesday, a neuroscientist who was also a patient. His battle with a brain tumor and the medical miracle that saved his life. Dr. Joss Brown reveals the scientific evidence behind healing prayers. And 15 years of addiction washed away in a moment.
8: I came out and the love of God was all over me.
7: His deliverance.
8: Jesus set me free from those things.
7: Tuesday.
9: Well, many of you have sent in email, and we want to take some time to answer the questions that you've sent in. This is a viewer, Gordon, who says, how do we protect ourselves from wicked people abusing us in the spirit realm?
10: Well, my number one advice, don't give the enemy any power. He doesn't have it. He's a defeated foe. When Jesus won the victory of the cross and the resurrection, he led captivity captive. He triumphed over sin and death. It was shown to all the principalities and powers. There was a great parade in the spiritual realm. Here is the King of Kings and the Lord of Lords. Use that position of power and bind it. You don't have to have any curse or any spell or anything like that influence your life. If Jesus is with you, no one can do anything to you. If God be for you, what can be against you? So don't let these thoughts, don't let the oppression, don't let any of that interfere with your righteousness and your peace and your joy. Your righteousness is a gift from God. Your peace is a gift from God. Your joy is a gift from God. Guard it, protect it, stand on it. When you do, when you resist it, he will flee.
9: This is Sharon Gordon, who says, what does filthiness of the spirit refer to in 2 Corinthians 7:1? This is the verse. Having therefore these promises, dearly beloved, let us cleanse ourselves from all filthiness of the flesh and spirit, perfecting holiness in the fear of God.
10: The spirit filthiness has to do with idolatry, that you're seeking out some other god. In our modern American society, that's usually not something that most Americans do. We don't bow down to idols. But there are other things that are set up in our lives. So anything that compels you to do something against the will of God, look at that and say, do I really need this in my life? Do I need to put this away? The division between soul, spirit, and flesh, and realize you're a tripart being. So if your flesh compels you to do certain things, it's gaining control over your will. If your will compels you to do things that even your flesh is going, what are you doing? Then you need to bring that under control too. Your spirit can do it as well. So each one of those, Paul talks about the law of the flesh, the law of the spirit, the law of the will.

0: the law written down by Moses. But then he says there's a much higher law. And if we just submit each part of ourselves to that, well, then we'll have what I said before, that righteousness and that peace and that joy that comes from the Holy Spirit. So get everything in a line and don't let anything distract from that. Don't let anything lead you astray.
1: This is Gina who says, if 10 of the 12 tribes of Israel are said to be lost, will they be found to fulfill the scripture in Revelation about the 144,000, 12 from each tribe, who will be witnesses?
0: Well, there's a whole long verse. I mean, this is Revelation chapter 7 and verses 2 through 10. It talks about angels having the seal, and he cries out, and here's the number who were sealed, and each one of the 12 tribes is listed out. And then after these things, a great multitude, which no one could number, all of these things are spelled out in the book of Revelation. Here's the short answer. God has ways we don't understand. He has ways, just as he told Elijah, I have thousands who have not bowed their knee to Baal. He knows where the tribes are. He knows who is descended from them. He knows how to seal them. He knows how to redeem them. He knows how to have them be with him in eternity for all time. These are things that he is able to do, even though in the natural it seems impossible. In the natural, was it possible for the modern state of Israel to be born? And the answer is no. But here, 1948, a nation born in a day, just as Isaiah predicted, the same thing will happen for Revelation.
1: This is Clarissa who asks, do the hosts of this program experience anxiety too?
0: Yes, every time I'm asked questions, it's just like, am I going to get the right answer? Are people going to disagree? Yeah, we're normal people.
1: Sure.
0: We live in the flesh. We have things that, what's happening? When these things come, just stay in the Word, mm-hmm. and proclaim the Word over it. What does the Word tell you? Well, the Word tells you, be anxious for nothing. It only makes it worse. The Word tells you, I am with you. I will never leave you. I will never forsake you. If God be for us, who can be against us? All of these things give us comfort in whatever is coming your way, whether it's a diagnosis or some kind of conflict in the family, some kind of conflict at work. All of these things, just submit it to the Lord. Cast all your care upon Him, for He cares for you. Here's a word from Isaiah. Fear not, for I am with you. I will strengthen you. Yes, I will help you. God bless. We'll see you tomorrow.
2: 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Dr. Joss Brown reveals the scientific evidence behind healing prayers. And 15 years of addiction washed away in a moment.
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9: 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Now, on today's show, we are starting with an interview with Christopher Fenton. He's a Hollywood producer on a mission to inspire American-made projects. Let's welcome him here to Newsmakers to break it all down. You have spent years in Hollywood, and you spent years at one point trying to kind of bring business and American studios into China. And I want to talk through, you have a very different view on it now than you did then. There's the financial aspects of what changed your mind on this, I think, obviously. But then there are other factors, right? Like some of the other big concerns that you might have, you know, in terms of maybe censoring and those sorts of things. Can you talk about some of that? Because that's the other piece of this, right? You have a government because of the nature of who China is and what they do. You know, great, they're a big financial power for the world, but there's a lot of restriction of rights. There's a lot they won't tolerate. So talk a little bit about some of the other issues that also convinced you that this was not the right way to go.
10: Well, it's a fantastic question. In fact, I wrote a book on it, which was easy to do once you have 20/20 hindsight on the issue. But the thought was the more products and services we could get in that country, the better, no matter what it took to get them in. So it was like an ends justifies the mean plan. And on top of it, yes, there was capitalism to gain out of it, but we did have that higher calling. I would say 99% of us enjoyed the colorful aspects of the business between the two nations, and we felt like we were doing something great for the United States and overall for the world. And it was also a lucrative career to have. I would say the other 1% was very willing to sell out the soul of America to make a buck. But for the most part, we were under this other higher mission. And part of that for Beijing in the entertainment content space was to placate them and their directives in terms of messaging and narrative, the way they wanted their system of government presented to their own people to essentially make that 1.3 billion people just happy enough that they don't revolt and have another Tiananmen Square incident like June 4, 1989. But then on top of it, they really wanted to they saw it as a propaganda engine in the West, this Hollywood content ecosystem, to essentially take and trumpet their messaging and narratives around the world. And what I mean by that is as simple as, say, a movie Looper, which I was a producer on, which involved Joseph Gordon-Levitt and Bruce Willis. And it was a time travel movie. And in that script, the script we fell in love with by Rian Johnson, who wrote the Knives Out franchises, done Star Wars movies, et cetera, he had the future take place in France because that was where the utopian society was to be. That was where Bruce Willis, as a younger character played by Joseph Gordon-Levitt, wanted to live 40 years in the future. But Beijing said, if you want access to our market, you need to change your time travel story to one where China is the utopian place to live, where the weight of the world is shifting. And if you change the plot to be where everybody wants to be someday is China, we'll let you have that movie in. So we actually completely changed the script, completely changed the narrative to be pro-Beijing, pro-China in order to get access to that market. It gave us a top 10 movie that year in the market, and no one else in the world noticed the fact that they were digesting propaganda from what was a pretty good movie.
9: How frequent is that dynamic in your perspective? I know that's a hard question to answer, but I'm curious what you would say.
10: Well, in the movie business itself, I mean, it is abating, mainly because the golden goose of China is sort of cooked right now. But you see it in all other businesses, whether it's, you know, Elon Musk not able to talk ill about issues that he's having with Beijing in terms of maybe investigations they're doing on in terms of their Teslas and accidents they have so they can get access to his designs and his IP, or areas where he's noticing tech theft blatantly occur, which is ending up in cars like the BYD models, or JP Morgan and Jamie Dimon getting accosted and scolded for saying certain assets that they thought in the market were too risky to invest in, or various firms like the Mintz Group or Bain or McKinsey getting scolded or offices raided for things that they're doing to diligence companies or various other entities on behalf of their clients in the market. You even see with airlines and hotels where they're not allowed to actually show Taiwan on a map. It has to be part of the same color and the same border as mainland China. So this kind of propaganda, this kind of messaging, this kind of control over narrative globally is across all industries. So yes, entertainment business is sort of the easiest one to see because we tell stories that propel that narrative and messaging from Beijing, but it's happening in all industries in the way they're throttled on certain things they can say or the things that they really might not want to say or things that they need to trumpet are amplified and they're pushed to amplify.
9: Well, I so appreciate you coming on, breaking this all down for us. Thanks for your time today.
10: Yeah, thanks so much for having me, Billy.
9: You can check out Fenton's new film, Bad Counselors, at badcounselors.com. We'll be right back with more Newsmakers in a moment.
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9: Welcome back to Newsmakers. Next up, Päivi Räsänen, a member of Finland's parliament, explains the latest shocking development in her case after she was found guilty over sharing her religious beliefs. Let's welcome her here to Newsmakers to break it all down. Well, thank you, as always, for joining me. There's always an update, I feel like, in your story, and it's always a shocking update. And, you know, for those who don't know, you have spent the last number of years now in a battle over a tweet and a pamphlet that you wrote and an interview that you did talking about your Christian views on marriage. And, you know, we'll talk a little bit about that in a moment. But the latest development after the Supreme Court case unfolded in your country, in Finland, that found you guilty over writing this pamphlet, guilty of sharing your faith, essentially. It's been a shocking, shocking moment. I know you're appealing that case, and we'll talk about that as well. But the latest development is that you learned that your UK travel authorization was revoked. Now, explain, how did you learn that and what does that mean exactly?
0: Yes, I was going to a conference to California, to San Diego. And before that, I learned that I have to apply for the ETA, Electronic Travel Authorization. It is nowadays, they demand that. And the Bishop Juhana Pohjola, who also was convicted because of my booklet, he told me that he was cancelled, that his appeal for this ETA was cancelled. And after that, I made also the appeal. And at first, at the 17th of June, I got a positive answer. But then just 2 days before my travel, I got an email from the government of UK where they said that my application was cancelled because of what I had told about my conviction. And
9: because you had to divulge, you had to put down, I would imagine, that you had a conviction. Now, because they brought you up on trial and you were convicted at the Supreme Court after winning twice, by the way,
0: you
9: had to write that down, I would imagine, and that's the reason they denied you.
0: Yes, yes, that is just the reason. And then I had to change my travel. So I couldn't go to Heathrow, but I changed this return flight. But now I have the problem that I'm invited to speak in Northern Ireland next month in August in a conference about freedom of speech and freedom of faith. It is a banger. Worldwide missionary convention, a big conference for Christians, and now I don't know how to get there. I just today I got to an immigration center here in Finland to give my fingerprints, and I try to get a visa. It is a little bit more difficult and more expensive, but I don't know if it is possible. They will tell in 3 weeks if I can get it.
9: This UTA, this UK travel authorization, what, because I think a lot of people probably don't know what this is and what it means. It allows you to travel within the UK. Do you have to have that authorization to be able to do that on airplanes?
0: Yeah. It is like if you want to travel from Europe to US, you have the ESTA procedure. It is a similar one. And it is quite new. It was just last year when they started to demand this authorization. Though I have traveled many times to UK as a member of parliament, as a minister of interior. I have visited the parliament many times. And in fact, I'm also, I belong to a friendship group of British parliamentarians in my parliament. So I find it very, very odd that they do not want me to come there.
9: And so does this affect you traveling pretty much anywhere in the UK on airplanes? I just want to clarify, like, this impacts your ability to easily travel in the UK, and it could be permanent?
0: It is possible. I don't know yet because the visa process is just now going on. I don't know what happens with that.
9: This is
0: But I can see, and also Bishop Juhana Pohjola has noticed. He was also his travel appeal was canceled to go to Australia. So this conviction from the Supreme Court, it really has consequences.
9: Yeah, I mean, and that's the thing. It's impacting your life. It's impacting your, but you're a sitting member of parliament in Finland. So people understand this. I mean, this is crazy how this has unfolded. And outside of the free speech and religious liberty pieces, and I know we only have you for one or two more minutes here, but outside of those, you now have these practical pieces of you not being able to travel as a result of this. Now, for those who don't know the story, we can't get into all the background now. We only have 2 minutes, but you were found guilty at the Supreme Court. Now, where does the case currently stand? What are you doing to fight back?
0: Yes, this case has continued already over 7 years, and it started from a Bible tweet where I took a photo from the Bible, and now I'm convicted for publishing and writing this pamphlet, this booklet, Male and Female, He Created Them. And I got this conviction last March. Before that, I was acquitted for all the charges in two courts, in district court and court of appeal. But now there was a very close vote in Supreme Court, 3-2, and I was convicted. And this has consequences to the freedom of speech and freedom of faith here in Finland. And especially I'm worried for many Christians who are now afraid, because they have written very similar views, biblical views that I have in this booklet. And they are afraid that they will be in similar process in the future. Now I'm just appealing to the European Court of Human Rights. And I'm praying that it would give a good result, that this ruling of the Finnish Supreme Court could be cancelled. So it would be the best solution. But I'm going to leave to appeal in just a few days.
9: Okay, well, we will be praying for you on that and praying for you on this travel authorization. We appreciate you taking the time. We're going to continue to track with you on this case. It's an important one, and we thank you for continuing to speak out as it goes on.
0: Thank you so much. Thank you.
9: We'll continue to cover this story as it unfolds, and we'll be right back in just a moment with more Newsmakers.
1: I got out of my patrol car and I slip.
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9: Are miracles real? Do they happen today? Let's investigate.
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31: I wanted to be a boy 1 week. I wanted to be a girl next week. It was constantly like that, confusion always in my mind. I always felt like I was more in tune to femininity.
32: At 16, Tommy decided it was time to give in to those desires. Now addicted to meth, he dropped out of school and began frequenting gay chat rooms and nightclubs.
31: I had an internal knowing that it was just wrong.
32: Despite his doubts, Tommy started taking female hormones and making plans to have a sex change operation. Tommy was doing drugs with his brother and sister when he felt an oppressive, paralyzing fear.
33: Terrified, Tommy left the house and went to his mom, who had recently committed her life to Christ.
31: I had to cry out to God because I just knew in that moment that he was the only one that was able to help me. So I remember just telling him, I'm sorry of the lifestyle that I was living. I just went into this deep place of repenting and asking for forgiveness. If Jesus did it for me, he could do it for you. We all need a savior. We all come from a place of brokenness.
9: Welcome back to Newsmakers on the CBN News Channel. For our final segment, singer Anne Wilson recently joined me to discuss her faith, her life, her career, and much more. Let's welcome her here to the show. Anne Wilson, so excited to have you here. I feel like you have like 3,000 things going on right now. You've got new music coming out. You've got Stars coming out. You're on tour and you've got a new book. So we're going to hit on all those things in the next few minutes here. But what are you most excited about right now with everything you've got happening?
29: Honestly, probably the Stars Deluxe, Blue Hour Deluxe album. I'm so excited about it. This record means a lot to me. We put it out in October of last year, and it was such an incredible journey to get that album out, and then to be able to expand on that album, to put out a couple new songs, a couple features, one with Drew Baldridge, one with Cole Swindell. I'm excited about it. I love getting to put out new music, and definitely most excited about what's coming up with that.
9: I love that. And you keep a pretty crazy tour schedule. I think everybody does, like, in the industry, but it's like, I have to wonder, like, what is that like, that balance of just like life and travel and faith and just all the things that as human beings we have to balance? It's got to be fascinating being on the road. And I would imagine challenging too in some ways.
29: Yeah, I think the fascination part has kind of like dwindled now at this point. I feel like 5 years into touring, it's a lot. It's very exhausting. It's the hardest part of what I do. By far is traveling and not getting sleep and riding on a bus. But it's also really rewarding getting to talk to people and hear their stories and meet fans. And it's really special. So I would say that, like, that's probably like, it's the mix of just like having the hard and the good in the midst of it and like that being challenging. But I think overall, it's also just, it's like, you know, as an artist, you write songs and you put them out to the world and you don't really know how people, you can look at streaming and stuff like that, but you don't truly know how they're impacting people. So when you get to go out on the road and meet people and hear their stories face to face, it really puts everything into perspective of, wow, like my music is actually making an impact, which is really special for me to get to see.
9: Oh my gosh, I love that. No, you know, it's interesting too, because obviously the success that you've had in the last few years, and I remember talking to you when it was first starting and like, you know, kind of getting a chance to interview you and see that trajectory, you know, you have the opportunity to make a lot of different choices. Like, you could say tomorrow, I'm not going to do Christian music. I'm going to go secular, or I'm going to, you know, you could do whatever you want to do. And it's really interesting watching you, because despite that success, you have stayed very much firm on what matters to you and what you really want to do, which is serving the Lord. And so, you know, is that challenging? Has that been hard to stay the course? What has that been like? And how rewarding has that been?
29: It's been hard, but it's not been hard as it is in for some probably other artists. Like, I don't know, I guess everyone has their own journey with it, but for me, it's like my calling. And I never got into the music industry to be famous or to make money or to have a name. Because of my story and my brother passing, I started in music because I felt God leading me to it and calling me to it. And so my whole journey through music has been like, I want to lead people to Jesus. I want to be a light. I want to share the gospel. And that's all I want to do in life. And whether that was working at a grocery store or that was being the singer that I am now, like, that was my heart when my brother died. I want to make an impact on this earth. Happened to be through music, happened to be that God called me into music. So I don't ever like have moments of thinking like, oh, I want to leave the industry or, you know, the Christian industry and go off and do this. There have been obviously 1,000 opportunities for me to do that. As I've gotten more discovered in country music, like opportunities where I could have said yes to something and left God behind and left, you know, Christian music behind. But in all those moments, I've chosen to continue to do Christian music because that's my heart. Like, my heart is to want to spread the gospel and to lead people to Jesus. So I think that's really been like the anchor. There's not been any moments where I've wavered in that or been tempted to take these other opportunities.
9: Okay, so your book, Rebel, Following Jesus When the World Walks the Other Way, which is actually ironically very much in line with what we're talking about here. This is your third, first of all, your third book. That's crazy. What is your big hope with this one for the impact?
29: I really want it to inspire my generation and encourage them to be bold in their faith. I think my generation feels like
2: there's so much brokenness in my generation, but I think that they feel like they can't share what they believe in. They're going to be judged for it. They're going to be left out. They're going to be pushed aside. And that, I mean, that is true, because when you are a Christian in today's world, you are the outcast, you are the outsider, you are the one that is, you know, people in the media can talk about all these bad things and be praised for it. But the second we talk about God and our faith, we're the ones that are looked down upon. And that's just the reality. So I think that my generation feels, I don't know, like they can't share what they believe and they're too scared of people's opinions. And so Rebel, I didn't necessarily specifically write it for my generation, but when I was writing it, I was realizing like, wow, this is really for my generation to be reminded of their faith and the importance of being bold in faith. So my prayer is that when people read this, they are inspired to want to be bold in their faith, to stand up for what they believe in, and to not back down on their beliefs, but to stand up.
9: Well, listen, this is exciting. Thank you for joining us. Stars, the deluxe version, comes out July 10th. And then people have to grab your book, Rebel, Following Jesus When the World Walks the Other Way. Ann Wilson, it's always great to chat with you.
2: Y'all too. Thank you guys so much.
9: Find out more about Ann's latest music and her books at annwilsonofficial.com. We'll be right back in just a moment with more Newsmakers.
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1: And welcome to this special edition of Studio 5. We're on the campus of Mount Calvary Word of Faith Church, where Pastor Shirley Caesar is leading the congregation. Here's a look at what's ahead. The sweet sounds of a legendary voice.
2: How have you protected your sound, your authenticity? 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
3: Yeah, it wasn't so much that I would leave gospel. I was already born again.
1: And yet again, Shirley Caesar collects a Grammy for her incredible work.
3: Wow, I was excited. You would have thought that it was my first Grammy.
1: She has many memorable moments from her steady rise from a humble start.
3: I said to the Lord, I said, Lord, you don't have to do anything. I'm just going to just crack the door and I'll kick it down for your glory.
1: And a candid conversation about a mother's love.
4: I remember mama in a happy way.
2: How do you remember mama today? I know mom was really important to you.
3: You don't make me cry. I remember my mom and, in a very special way and in a happy way.
1: This woman of faith has wisdom to share.
3: Jesus plus education equals success.
1: Success and an unforgettable story in this one-on-one with Pastor Shirley Caesar.
2: After about seven decades in the music industry, Pastor Shirley Caesar is still making headlines. She recently earned her 13th Grammy Award, and that is for Come Jesus Come, which she sang alongside CeCe Winans.

0: earned your 13th Grammy.
1: Yes.
0: Singing alongside CeCe Winans.
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3: And the Grammy goes to Come Jesus Come.
1: 13 Grammys. I'm born on the 13th. And it was another one. It's three of them. 13 Grammys. My birthday is October 13th. Mm-hmm. And it's another one.
0: What was it like when you heard you won another Grammy Award?
1: Wow. And you know, you can spell wow. W-O-W.
0: Yes.
1: I was excited. You would have thought that it was my first Grammy. Mm. And I got my first Grammy way back in 70, something wow. like that. Mm-hmm. But I was just so excited that here I am still winning Grammys after all of these years. And we asked the question, who did it? Mm. God did it.
0: What was it like to sing alongside CeCe? I got a chance to talk to her, and she was just in awe that
1: really?
0: You even accepted her invitation to join her. So what was it like for you to sing with her?
1: Let me tell you, CeCe is just, she's a wonderful girl. That's the first thing. She loves the Lord. Mm-hmm. Ugh, I love that. And she's just so anointed. So if that does not tell you what it was like for me to be a part, I was just so glad to be able to see.

0: thing to her audience also. See, so it was a blessing.
1: Loved hearing your voice on that. Miracle working Jesus. You get on stage in 1958 and that begins it. What's it like to get on stage today? Do you still enjoy it?
0: Yeah, I like it. In fact, I love it. And even I'm glad that you know, we're able to pack places out still. Yes. You believe that? Thank you, Jesus. I am grateful. Auditoriums and things. Because who did it? Okay, I'll say it. God did it.
1: Amen. God did it. Indeed, he did it.
0: Amen. Indeed.
1: And Pastor Shirley Caesar has new music coming. Stay on the lookout. An album is on the way. Still ahead, Pastor Shirley Caesar takes us back to the Clay Hills of North Carolina for a look at the early years.
0: Lord, what have I done that makes my race so hard to run?
2: Blessed are you, Lord, our God, King of the universe, who has chosen us from all of the nations and given us his Torah.
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1: Welcome back to our one-on-one with Pastor Shirley Caesar. Her career began some decades ago. She began singing professionally at just age 12, and then she joined the legendary Caravans in 1958, and the rest, as they say, is history.
2: No more, no more. Oh,
1: now, it was 1958. You're at a Caravans concert, and you pass the note to invite yourself up for solo.
3: Yeah, but you know what? Listen, if you don't, then who will? And so I was like 18, 19, between 18 and 19. And I was out of school because I didn't have money to go to college. So I just continued on with my singing ministry, and it wasn't moving like I thought it should. Mm-hmm. So I went to this concert where Albertina Walker, Inez Andrews, Cassetta George, Dorothy Norwood. Now, of course, all of them were not there that particular night, mm-hmm. because it was only three of them mm-hmm. that night. One of them was either sick of somewhere, I don't know. And so I wrote my own request. Please call on Shirley Caesar. I felt like that if she heard me, that she would want me. And I wrote her a note too. I said, I can sing all of those parts that's missing. You know, I'm not a soprano singer. I'm not a tenor singer. But I just felt that if she could hear what I had, that she would want me. Mm. And so the way that happened was that when they called on me to sing, I remember singing the old song, Like a Ship That's Tossed and Driven,
1: yes.
3: Battered by an angry wave. Well, I'm getting happy. When the storms of life are raging and the fury falls on me, Lord, what have I done that makes my race so hard to run? But then I say to my soul, don't worry, the Lord will make a way somehow. And after she heard me singing that, she asked somebody, because we were at a concert backstage after that, and she asked me, she said, can you travel? I said, you'll have to ask my mama. You got to ask my mama. And, well, I was hoping that mama would say yes. And, of course, mama did say yes. And so I sold my biology book and caught a bus. And at that time, I was living in Durham, North Carolina, born and raised in Durham. And I sold the biology book, got the ticket, got on the bus, went to Washington, D.C., had never been to D.C. Here I am, a little girl in such a big city like Washington. Anyway, I caught that bus. Nobody met me, so I don't know who I called. I called somebody a long time ago. Mm-hmm. And they told me what hotel to go to.
1: Wow.
3: And when I got there, the Caravans hadn't even gotten there yet. No.
1: You beat them.
3: I beat them there. And they had like other groups, then the Nightingales, a whole lot of other groups, because this was like the Caravans, like a caravan of singers.
1: Mm-hmm.
3: And so when I checked in the hotel, here come the quartet singers knocking on my door. I didn't open my door. I said, who is this? I can't call the name, okay? But actually, after a while, then Albertino, one of them, knocked on my door because the concert was the same day.
4: Whoa.
3: It was the same day.
4: Wow.
3: And I just gotten there. Keep in mind, I just gotten there. And the caravan that got there, I don't even remember rehearsing.
4: Wow.
3: But I knew all of their songs.
4: Mm.
3: So, wow. So you know, if you don't make your own way,
4: mm-hmm.
3: and so I did. And wow. as a result of that, I'm sitting here talking to you because of Albertina. Wow. Gave me a chance.
1: Shirley Caesar spent about 8 years with the Caravans and then launched a solo career. Still ahead, now one-on-one conversation with Pastor Shirley Caesar. She takes a look at her catalog and shares some of her favorites.
3: I like Jesus, I Love to Call Your Name.
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16: Washington's words are powerful because they express an idea of a world that's different from the one everybody grew up in.
17: This ideal of religious freedom is going to be part of the government, but is it really meant for everyone?
18: Is this going to be a place where you can be free to say what you want about God?
17: It's an American history story, and it's relevant for everybody.

0: And that is just a sampling of some of the covers from Pastor Shirley Caesar's nearly 150 music releases over the course of some 70 years. Now, she's got an impressive catalog, but believe it or not, after all of that music, she still has a few favorites. Now, of all the songs, because there are so many,
1: yes.
0: Do you have a favorite of yours?
1: Wow. Yes. And yes.
0: What would that be?
1: No Charge.
2: That's No Charge, my son. When you add it all up.
1: I like Jesus, I Love to Call Your Name.
0: Yeah.
1: I Remember Mama, that's one. So let me stop because I'll call out a whole, listen, I'll have enough songs to the, you know, for a choir.
0: I love it.
2: I remember Mama and the love that she gave.
0: How do you remember Mama today? I know Mom was really important to you.
1: You're gonna make me cry. I remember my mom and in a very special way and in a happy way. During this past Mother's Day, that was kind of hard for me. And believe it or not, this past Christmas. And because I miss her so. And she's been gone now a number of years. But I missed my mom, and I miss her. I miss my mama. And this is why I tell young people, if you're blessed and privileged to have a mother, you don't know how blessed you are. You just can't even imagine. And I tell them, love her. I don't care if she's a prostitute. I don't care if she's an alcoholic. Does not matter. She's mama. Always respect her. Now, she might not even respect herself, but she's your mother. You're not mama, she's mama. Always respect mama. I watched my mother, who was a semi-invalid, I watched her cook big dinners, and they were for us. Because, you know, young people can eat. Yeah, they can. Well, hey, the middle age can too. But I saw God make a move in our house. Bless my mama to raise all of us like that. And I saw... She always put us first. At first, you know, the preachers got, you know, they got the best part of the chicken. We got the chicken legs and chicken feet. But Mama said, God gave me these children, and y'all get your plate. And Mama would run those plates over with whatever we had at that time. And then everybody else ate. But my mother... You should have met her. She was wonderful. She was wonderful.
0: And she is proud, proud, proud of you for sure.
1: I believe, Brother Ephraim, that the grandstands of glory are filled with mothers and fathers, and they are looking over the grandstands down at their children. I believe my mama is looking right at me right now while I'm talking to you. I believe it. Hallelujah. And so, let me tell you something. The grandstand, and this is to those of you that's viewing too, but heaven is just filled with angels, with parents and things, maybe that have gone on to be with the Lord, but they are with the Lord. And so I believe that they're looking over the battlements of glory, saying you can make it.
0: Pastor Shirley Caesar's hit, No Charge, actually crossed over onto the secular charts. And coming up, Pastor Shirley Caesar isn't quick to reveal her age, but you know she's got a lot of wisdom to share, and she's got that coming up.
1: I have to turn to the Lord. Who else? Who else could have helped me during that time?
3: Blessed are you, Lord, our God, King of the universe, who has chosen us from all of the nations and given us his Torah.
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1: Welcome back to our one-on-one conversation with Pastor Shirley Caesar. She's getting candid right now about where she turns when times get tough.

0: When it comes to encouragement, many of us turn to Shirley Caesar's music to get us out of a slump, to minister to us. Who does Shirley Caesar turn to when you're having a bad day?
1: The Lord. I'm telling you, if it wasn't for the Lord, what in the world would we do? And sometimes, in fact, I'm telling you, this past Mother's Day, I had some bad days. And it was the Lord, because I'm one of 13 children, and with all of the children, all of them are gone. I'm the last of my family. And the devil start messing with my mind, telling me, now, look at you. Now, what are you going to do? You're all alone. You're by yourself and blah, blah, blah. I'm telling you, my son, if it wasn't for the Lord. And so I had to turn to the Lord. Who else? Who else could have helped me during that time?
0: When we take away the music and the fame and that's all of that, what do you want God to say about you?
1: Well done, thy good and faithful servant. And I hope and pray that I will prove to be faithful, because it would be a sad thing to sing all these years and preach and lift Jesus up, and then I myself become a castaway. So mine is, just don't throw the towel in, whatever you have to do. Glory to God, because, Lord, if I throw it in, throw it back. Please throw it back. I don't want to give in or give out. Remember the song, the people are depending on you. Yeah. Don't give up. And I keep that uppermost in my life. I keep it because I'm telling you now, if it was what the devil wanted from me, who knows? I probably would have been dead, maybe gone, or maybe out there singing some other kind of music, maybe living with a man or something, but God. Excuse me, you hold on.
0: Go for it.
1: But God and mercy. Somebody out there ought to say mercy.
0: Mercy.
1: Come on, everybody, mercy. Say mercy.
0: Mercy.
1: Thank you, Jesus.
0: Amen. Amen.
1: The mercy of God.
0: Beans, greens, tomatoes, that actually comes from Pastor Shirley Caesar's Hold My Mule single. And it was remixed in 2016 by DJ Suede and was a viral sensation.
2: I got beans, greens, potatoes, tomatoes, lamb, ribs, beans, greens, potatoes, tomatoes, chicken, turkeys, rat, you name.
0: And with that, we've got time for just one more thing. Let's get a final word from Pastor Shirley Caesar. What's your prayer these days? What are you asking God to do?
1: Wow. Keep me. Keep me, because if he doesn't, I don't know what I would do. I don't even know where I would be. So mercy, and my prayer is, Lord, keep me day by day. Hallelujah. Mm. 1 minute, 1 hour, 1 second at a time, 1 day at a time. Keep me. That's it. I don't want to sit here with you and then die and go to hell. Mm. Say amen.
0: Amen. Amen.
1: Amen.
0: Amen. Amen. Amen.
1: So that's my prayer is, Lord, keep me. Keep me.
0: Some wonderful final words from Pastor Shirley Caesar, an amazing woman, an anointed woman, and so, so gifted. That's going to do it for this week. Bye-bye, everybody.
3: Jesus, Jesus, yeah, yeah, yeah. Come, Jesus, come.
4: The beginning of the gospel of Jesus Christ, the Son of God, as it is written in the prophets.
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1: And reaching the lost.
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4: Well, welcome to the 700 Club. President Trump has called off what he described as the biggest attack since World War II. He said he made the move to resume negotiations at the request of Iran and America's Gulf allies.
5: Meanwhile, a number of Christian leaders believe another conflict is taking place in the Middle East, a spiritual battle. Chris Mitchell reports from Jerusalem.
6: On Air Force One, President Trump explained why he called off the attack.
7: I was asked to by Saudi Arabia, by UAE, by Qatar, and by Iran. We were all set to go just about at this time right now, and it would have been a massive attack. We were all set to go, but when the allies asked to call it off, you got to sort of say, well, let's see. And the reason they asked is I think there's a deal.
6: On True Social, Trump said any agreement must include two key elements: the immediate, complete, and total opening of the Hormuz Strait, and an end to Iran's nuclear threat. Iran quickly pushed back. Its military denied asking President Trump to halt the strikes and insisted its forces remain on high alert, and said talks with Oman are focused on the future management of the Strait of Hormuz. Trump said negotiations will begin on Monday. Appearing on NBC News Meet the Press, Republican Senator John Kennedy cautioned the president.
8: He has to remember that the Iranian government learned to lie before they learned to talk. And they're more than mildly insane. Dealing with them is like dealing with Son of Sam or Charles Manson. Whatever he does, do not release the sanctions stopping their sale of oil or remove the blockade until we see Iran take firm actions to open the strait.
6: Reports indicate Israel was expected to play a role in the planned operation. One official said if the strikes do not significantly damage the regime or its economic base, the attack would have little strategic value. Former IDF spokesman Jonathan Kenricas told CBN News one of the biggest surprises has been the regime's vulnerability.
9: How weak Iran is, how weak the Iranian regime is, what a paper tiger they are. I wasn't surprised by their cruelty towards their own people, wasn't surprised by how they have lashed out at other Arabs. I am surprised how penetrable, how exposed the Iranian regime is.
6: While analysts are debating the military and political implications, some Christian leaders believe an even deeper spiritual struggle is taking place.
10: We are dealing with ancient spirits, as you know, in the Middle East, the Prince of Persia, that has controlled geographic areas that are vast. And we have to remember, this is where it all began. And so the enemy does not want to give up this territory and will fight.
6: Cindy Jacobs of Generals International said the key is regime change.
10: And the battle is over that. And I believe that Iran is the hinge pin. And once it changes, the whole Middle East will change.
6: Chris Mitchell, CBN News, Jerusalem.
4: We've been saying some time on this show the end goal needs to be regime change. Until that ideology of death, of, you know, Israel being the little Satan, the United States being the great Satan, until that ideology is absolutely removed from power, we're not going to see peace in the Middle East. They've been the largest funder of Hezbollah, Hamas, of terror throughout the region. It shouldn't surprise anyone. They're striking out at their neighboring countries. It's all an ideology of hate and murder, some kind of bizarre Islamic death cult. Until that's removed, we're not going to see peace. In other news, wildfires in Washington state are destroying entire neighborhoods, forcing tens of thousands of residents to flee. Efrem Graham has that story and more from the CBN newsroom. Efrem?
11: Gordon, firefighters called the wildfires in Washington state the worst natural disaster in the region's history. Flames have consumed hundreds of structures and forced 60,000 people to evacuate. Dale Hurd is on the story.
12: In eastern Washington state, images of total devastation. More than 600 homes and buildings in the Spokane area have been damaged or destroyed by multiple wildfires.
13: It's hot. There's a car.
12: Flames quickly tore through neighborhoods, forcing thousands to evacuate. Eric Frank recorded his home's final moments.
14: I don't think I'm going to rebuild here because I don't ever want to have to relive a fire coming up this hill again.
12: Authorities call it the worst natural disaster the region has ever seen. More than 7,000 acres are burning. Firefighters have come in from California and as far away as Australia. However, as of this morning, crews still unable to contain the fires.
15: There are just so many Washingtonians who have literally lost everything in a very, very short period of time. Just in a matter of hours, their lives changed.
12: Wildfires are burning across the West, with dozens in the Pacific Northwest alone, fed by drought and high winds. Weather conditions are improving, but could worsen again by midweek. In the East, it's a completely different problem. Dangerous flash flooding. A flooding emergency has been issued in North Carolina, where up to 10 inches of rain has flooded homes and washed out roads in the northern part of the state near the Virginia border. The city of Mount Airy estimates $6 million in vehicle damage from the flooding. Flood watches are in effect today from Washington, D.C. to Philadelphia and the New York area. Dale Hurd, CBN News.
11: Now to a disturbing new report on the rise of global anti-Semitism. The J7 Large Communities Task Force reveals 2025 was the deadliest year for Jewish people living outside Israel in more than 30 years. The Anti-Defamation League helped to create the task force. The report compiles anti-Semitic incidents in Argentina, Australia, Canada, France, Germany, the United Kingdom, and the United States. Those countries have the largest Jewish communities outside Israel, making up more than 90% of the diaspora. Comparing statistics to 2022, the last year before the October 7th Hamas attacks on Israel, the report finds anti-Semitic incidents in the J7 countries are up 136%, and violent incidents rose 97%. 20 people died in anti-Semitic attacks in Australia, the United Kingdom, and the United States, making it the deadliest year since the 1994 bombing of a Jewish community center in Argentina. That killed 85 people. Gordon, back to you.
4: It's been a horrible year, and you look at the rise of anti-Semitism coming after October 7th. So you have the greatest attack against Israel for decades, and just it's absolutely horrific what is done to people going to a music festival. You know, I'm hearing some kind of bizarre claim that they were attacking military targets. No, they were going after young people attending a music festival. Absolutely horrific what was done. But in the aftermath, somehow or other, Israel is now committing a genocide, is an apartheid state, a colonial power. All of these lies going around the world, and it's absolutely stirring up violence against the Jewish people. We need to stand with Israel. We need to stand with the Jewish people, not on our watch. We vowed after the Holocaust, never again. Well, it's happening now, and it's happening in our generation. Let us all band together. This has to stop, and it has to stop now. Terry?
5: Well, coming up later, the doctor who believes in miracles because he's seen them with his own eyes. Dr. Chauncey Crandall shares stories from the field. That's later on today's show. And then up next, no highways, no roads, no problem. Meet the missionary pilots bringing the gospel to the ends of the earth right after this.
16: Boys and girls all over the world are being abused and tortured.
17: The worst moments of these children's lives, they're being videotaped, and they're being shared with other offenders all over the world.
16: Many people would refer to this as CSAM, child sexual abuse material.
17: They are suffering, and they don't think that anyone is coming to help them. But we can. We can build that army, and we can go get them.
16: Give monthly and fuel the fight all year long.
18: Friend, do you remember when it felt good to withdraw your cash from the bank to expand a business, go on vacation, or buy a new car? Well, today, withdrawing your own cash has become a very risky business, according to The Secret War, a shocking new research report. I just read it. And folks, I was amazed to learn why banks are now required to spy on us for the government and then report any suspicious or unusual behavior. I suggest you get The Secret War free. Just call the number on the screen, no charge, from the folks at Swiss America, and get this. Did you know simply spending cash today may be enough to have you branded as a potential criminal? That's right. The new war on cash is really a war against all freedom-loving Americans. The Secret War is yours free, so call the number on the screen and you can tell them Pat Boone gave you the number.
1: Tuesday, a neuroscientist who was also a patient, his battle with a brain tumor, and the medical miracle that saved his life. Dr. Joss Brown reveals the scientific evidence behind healing prayers. And 15 years of addiction washed away in a moment.
19: I came out and the love of God was all over me.
1: His deliverance.
19: Jesus set me free from those things.
1: Tuesday.
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4: Well, today we take a journey deep into the mountains and jungles of Indonesia. A small team of missionary pilots has spent decades bringing the Bible to people who have never had it in their own language. CBN's international correspondent George Thomas made the trip to bring us their story.
21: New Guinea is one of the most isolated places on Earth.
22: There were people that lived here for thousands of years and had never any contact with the outside world because of how rugged this place is.
21: In many parts of this country, there are no roads, no highways, no easy way in or out.
23: Some of our translators have said, you know, I'm not sure I even would come out here.
21: This island nation is home to more than 840 languages, the largest concentration of languages anywhere on the planet. For the men and women devoting their lives to translating the Bible into these languages, simply getting here can be the greatest challenge of all. That's where JARS comes in. Without its helicopters and airplanes, much of this work wouldn't be possible.
22: JARS is really committed. They call it the Green Belt. And we're committed to the Green Belt, to the really the most remote areas, because we want to go to them. We have to get the gospel to these people.
21: For nearly eight decades, this Christian aviation ministry has helped Bible translators reach some of the world's most remote people using specifically equipped aircraft to cover what they call the last mile. Dr. John Marcellus heads the aviation ministry here.
22: It's going that last mile. And that's sometimes the hardest. But if we don't go the last mile, we won't get there. But there are over 800 languages here, so we need to reach them with the gospel.
21: Reaching some of these villages means days of hiking through dense jungle, climbing steep mountain ridges, crossing rivers, and navigating dangerous trails. Christopher Clark is a 22-year veteran with JARS.
24: This is not your little four-mile hike in Yosemite. This is just hiking through the bush. They're treacherous trails, and there's often people falling down and getting injured.
21: For missionary pilot Greg Raychard, each flight reminds him of just how remote these communities truly are.
0: Aviation is used as a luxury, you know, to speed things up, make things more efficient. In some cases, here in Papua New Guinea, it's like this is really the only practical way to reach some of these people groups.
21: Each mission begins the same way. Weather checks, fuel calculations, cargo, flight plans, and then another journey into some of the Earth's most remote terrain.
0: Unreached people groups, or, you know, difficult to reach places in the world, and everyone assumes, like, well, surely there's a back road. You know, surely there's a jeep service that will take you there. People who try to hike out of here to go to the nearest city die on the way sometimes.
21: Raychard understands difficult missions better than most. Before joining JARS, he spent years flying Black Hawk helicopters into combat zones as an Army medical evacuation pilot. Now he's one of JARS' newest missionary pilots.
0: The physical danger was real in combat, and, you know, I did experience times when I was taking enemy fire and just had to keep doing my job.
2: Now, Serenade Lima is crossing the 300 radio.
21: After retiring from the military, Greg assumed his flying days were over.
2: I thought I was saying goodbye to aviation. I wasn't going to fly helicopters anymore. I did not think that I would be doing this for missionaries in this part of the world. This is something that God had in mind that he prepared me for.
3: Wait, we're landing there?
2: Yes.
3: Are you serious?
2: Oh, yes.
3: Oh my gosh!
2: We gotta just make sure these kids clear out.
21: Today, nearly each time Greg takes off is dedicated to supporting Bible translators working in remote villages.
2: Almost every blade hour that I put on this helicopter is related to actually helping a missionary, moving translators from place to place, moving materials and logistics, so that's very rewarding.
21: The importance of JARS becomes even clearer when talking with the translators themselves.
7: Before I was able to come here by helicopter, I had to travel by road, and it took days, and it's very stressful and dangerous at times.
21: Veteran Finnish linguist Katri Linasalo has served here almost 40 years.
7: If I wasn't able to here come by helicopter, I doubt I would have been able to stay here as long as I have stayed here.
21: She says pilots like Christopher Clark don't simply drop her off and fly away. They're mechanics, problem solvers, friends.
8: Both of these?
21: Lifelines. On this trip, Clark makes sure Linasalo's solar panels are still in good working condition.
7: Pilots are very good at stopping here and making sure everything is okay in my house before they leave me here.
21: Landing in Papua New Guinea's highlands is unlike anywhere else in the world. Many of the so-called airstrips weren't built with heavy equipment like bulldozers or construction crews. Instead, entire villagers carved them out by hand, knowing that one day an airplane would connect them to the outside world.
25: They'll spend years to make an airfield. And we're talking make an airfield with no bulldozers, no nothing. Just their hands and no special equipment.
26: It's a beautiful place, but it's also, it can be tough sometimes.
27: Yeah,
26: just
27: sure.
26: The isolation, remoteness. I feel like this place is the end of the earth, you know, like it's just so far from anywhere. The roof is made out of banana leaves, and these houses last maybe 10 years, then they gotta build a new one.
27: Okay.
26: Everything's, you know, from local jungle materials.
21: For Bible translator Matt Taylor, aviation made it possible to answer God's call.
3: In 2004, Matt and Christy moved to this very remote part of Papua New Guinea and spent the next 6 years learning the local language. By the way, a local language that had no written alphabet.
26: Our goal has been to translate the New Testament into the Nuukna language.
21: The work is painstaking.
26: It's not just about a book. It's about seeing changed lives and transformed hearts.
21: One book of the Bible can take years to translate.
26: If I had to give a number, I would say maybe like 3 years.
3: For one book.
26: Well, some of these books are quite long.
21: An entire New Testament can take decades.
26: So the first 7 years, we weren't translating. We were building up our team, learning. I was learning the language, investing in training.
21: It took the team 16 years to translate the New Testament into the Nuukna language, checking each word. phrase and meaning again and again and again, all for just 1,300 people who spoke that language.
26: I believe that every person is made in the image of God and has infinite value. If God's called me to come to this place to translate the New Testament for such a small people group, then that's worth it.
21: Taylor says Jaws isn't simply making life in the jungle easier.
6: I think so. Yeah, I'm going to try, yeah.
21: It's making ministry possible. On a recent helicopter mission, pilot Rayshard had to overnight in Taylor's remote jungle village to fix a broken water tank that collects rainwater.
8: The trick is you can't get it too hot or the whole thing will just cave out.
23: We're the lifeline and the technical experts in many cases. And just helping hands here to serve.
21: For Clark, supporting Bible translation has been a way of life for more than two decades.
23: I love the mix of the flying. I like interacting with Papua New Guineans. I love supporting our translators, using gifts and skills, you know, in the technical world, in the spiritual world.
21: In another isolated mountain village, translator Zach Kahn says his family's ministry simply wouldn't exist without helicopters. Even building a home requires aviation.
9: If we didn't have a helicopter, nothing that you see here would exist because I wouldn't have been able to carry it in.
21: His wife Cassidy says aviation has also been critical during emergencies.
10: We've had two medical emergencies for which we've medevaced out, as well as a natural disaster where our big earthquake came through here and our houses actually fell down and broke.
21: But perhaps its true impact of Jaws isn't measured in flight hours or miles flown. Marcella says it's measured in relationships built over years and often decades.
25: When the airplanes land, it's like they come out of everywhere. And you're just like, where did all these people come out of?
21: Marcella says what happens next tells the real story.
25: They know our pilots by their first names.
13: Very nice. Helicopter,
6: me and you. Oh, wow. I like it. Thank you so much, Annie.
25: They know them, and our pilots know them by their names. A relationship not only with the translators, but even more important with the people. It opens me up, obviously, to the gospel, which is critical, but it opens them up to the world in ways that just transforms their communities.
21: Across Papua New Guinea, hundreds of languages still do not have a complete Bible translation. For many of those communities, the next chapter begins with the sound of an approaching plane. For the pilots of Jaws, the mission is simple. Keep flying, keep serving, and keep going wherever that last mile leads.
25: And so Jaws doesn't look for the easy answers. We look for the hardest answers, to ease burdens, to reduce barriers, and to bring God's word to these people.
21: So that one day, more people can read God's word, not in a foreign language, but in the language of their own heart. George Thomas, CBN News, Papua New Guinea.
4: 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And you just saw decades of hard work trying to translate the New Testament, trying to translate the Bible into languages that don't even have an alphabet. So this is what we're called to do. This is the Great Commission, to reach every tribe, every nation, every tongue. There's no requirement that they have an alphabet. It just requires that they have a tongue. 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I just applaud the work that Jaws is doing. It's obviously a very dedicated work, obviously built on love and compassion to reach those who don't have a witness of the gospel. If you want to learn more about the Mission Aviation Ministry called Jaws, you can visit our website at cbnnews.com. Terry?
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27: Washington's words are powerful because they express an idea of a world that's different from the one everybody grew up in.
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5: Dr. Chauncey Crandall has seen the sick healed, broken bones mended, and the dead returned to life. Dr. Crandall is quick to say that medicine had nothing to do with those miracles.
1: A well-respected, Yale-trained cardiologist, Dr. Chauncey Crandall, holds science in high regard. He's also a man of strong faith and has written a new book on the Holy Spirit, who he is, and how he works. In Touching God, Dr. Crandall explains how believers can know and experience the Holy Spirit's power and goodness.
5: Dr. Chauncey Crandall is here with us now, and we welcome you back to the program.
29: Thank
5: it's always
29: you, Terry.
5: Great to have you here. Let's start out by going back in your own story to the Ivory Coast. You're 19 years mm-hmm. old. Talk about what happened to you there and how it impacted your life.
29: Well, you know, I was in West Africa. It was a rough trip. I was 19. I was all alone, left alone, and actually the instructor left with all my money. I had no money, no place to stay, no food to eat, and I was struggling, and I wasn't saved. I wasn't born again, but I was a church-going person, and my wife was, my girlfriend at that time was praying that I would come to God. And so, and out of desperation at that critical moment where I thought I was going to die, and I was, I called out to God, and He came. He came to me, and a total peace came over me like I had never experienced before. I knew then that I was locked

0: presence of God was real, that he was present, and it changed my life. It gave me confidence to proclaim his name.
1: Do you think, Chauncey, that some of God showing up comes from a person having an openness to see that, to give him the glory for that?
0: Well, that openness is there, but we just need to keep seeking the Lord, seeking and seeking, and then he opens his arms and his fullness to us.
1: Tell us about the story of Tiffany.
0: Well, Tiffany was a girl that was in the critical care unit. I didn't know her, had no relationship with her, and they called me to see Tiffany. And I walked in there and started my exam, and I came back and I reviewed the case with the other doctors, and they said, "Crandall, give up on this girl. She's not worth saving." Something really grieved my spirit when they said that. And I said, "No, the Lord loves this girl." So I went back at her bedside and I started praying for her. I started praying life into her in the name of Jesus. She was critically ill. She was dying. Everybody had given up. She was on a ventilator, almost brain dead. And each day I prayed with her, and over a period of time she recovered, and she eventually came to Christ and left the hospital.
1: Wow.
0: But this was someone that God loved, that didn't have a relationship with God, but the Holy Spirit came on me and said, "Pray for this young girl." And life was recreated in her through the power of God.
1: You know, doctors, well, you take the Hippocratic Oath, but
0: right. But
1: doctors are trained to be the answer or to bring the answer through science, through medicine. Somewhere along the way, it seems like there's something that comes into a person practicing medicine that they have to be the answer.
0: Right.
1: How do other doctors treat you when you're very open about the plans of God, the purpose of God, the presence of God, the Holy Spirit?
0: Well, they're not sensitive to the Spirit because they're not believers in Christ. You know, their hearts have been hardened. They're men of science, and many of them are excellent physicians. But having a relationship with God and being empowered by the Holy Spirit opens everything, Terry. It gives us a great advantage to heal the sick. We walk in kingdom power, kingdom authority. The spirit of infirmity must be cast out of that person in Jesus' name.
1: You know, I was just reading this morning about the fact that those things that you're talking about, those signs and wonders, are supposed to follow believers in Jesus. How did that begin for you?
0: Well, it began when a man here, actually in Virginia, at the Medical College of Virginia, was in a little room in the corner in critical care. I was in charge of critical care, and he was brain dead. I was in charge of his case, and this black African church came in, and they prayed over this man in an unknown language that I had never heard, but there was something sweet about it. There was the presence of the Holy Spirit. I didn't understand it all. And that man started moving the next day in that bed and eventually left the hospital. A brain-dead man that was prayed for by believers in Christ with the baptism of the Holy Spirit. Life was recreated in him in Jesus' name.
1: There's a power in the Holy Spirit, certainly. I mean, Jesus told his disciples, "Don't leave here. I'm going to send you the Helper." Why don't we walk in that more?
0: Well, I don't think we know about it. It's never taught in church. For 40 years, I attended church. I was a religious guy. I would go every Sunday with my mother and my brothers, and the Holy Spirit was never mentioned. And really, the Holy Spirit is not mentioned in many churches today. They're missing the power and the authority and the love and the partnership with the Holy Spirit to change people, congregations, nations. Having the Holy Spirit is everything that the Lord wanted us to have.
1: He's the provision of God, and we've made him division
0: amongst
1: ourselves.
0: Correct.
1: So how have you grown in that over the years?
0: Well, I depend on the Holy Spirit for everything now.
1: Yeah.
0: I welcome him. I listen to him.
1: Yeah.
0: There was an outbreak in Haiti, a cholera epidemic, and one day I was walking the beach during that time, and the Holy Spirit spoke to me, "Don't you hear my children crying in Haiti?" And I came home and I asked my wife, "What does this mean? What do you think?" The next day, the voice came.

0: back, the Holy Spirit spoke to me, "Don't you hear my children crying in Haiti?" And the following week, I went to Haiti and did the work of the Lord. The Holy Spirit speaks to us to heal, to mend, to seek those that are lost, to bring them into the kingdom of God, to be citizens of the kingdom with power and authority.
1: You also have a prayer language that you've been given and through the Holy Spirit. How do you use that in what you do?
0: Well, I use it all the time. I speak in tongues during the day and over patience, quietly. But, you know, we come in our prayers to the end of our words, our spoken words, and we need something else to carry us through. And I will tell you, the greatest moves of God is when I spend quiet time speaking in the Holy Spirit, the power of tongues in the Holy Spirit, and I go out or I speak or I do something, and it's like the glory of heaven is on me. His glory, His power, His authority. And things change. Yeah, I'm plugged in.
1: I want to talk, just mention your book, Touching God, Understanding and Experiencing the Holy Spirit. When people read this book, what do you want them to come away with?
0: Well, I want them to know that the Holy Spirit is available. It's not being taught in church. This takes you through, it's a great book, I will tell you that. I don't brag on my books, but each chapter is preceded by a human story of me, how the Holy Spirit impacted my life. And this gives evidence that the Holy Spirit is real, theological evidence, and it tells you how to receive the baptism of the Holy Spirit.
1: A lot of people that don't know how to do that, even if they've heard about it.
0: Right.
1: So great book. What would recommend it to you. Thank you.
0: Thank you
1: for being with us.
0: For all that you do.
1: I want to mention again, the book is called Touching God, Understanding and Experiencing the Holy Spirit. You can pick it up in stores nationwide. Chauncey, thank you. It's
0: thank
1: great
0: you,
1: to see
0: dear.
1: You again.
0: Thank you
1: the
0: very
1: Lord
0: much.
1: Bless you. Gordon?
2: Well, still ahead, a Muslim has a dream about Jesus, and he's given two choices. See what happens next. That's coming up.
3: In the last 5 minutes of my labor and delivery was when I noticed something was wrong. They put her on my chest, and right away they took her away, and she wasn't crying, and she looked sort of gray. I didn't know if she was going to live or die. Then they came back in the room and said she's had a brain injury. That's when I really started praying, God, please, please let her mind be okay. Turned on the TV and just randomly flipping the channels, here's CBN. It really lifted me up. It gave me that little bit of hope I needed at the time. After that, I really felt like things started moving even more. She went from being behind to advanced for her age. I could never deny the power of prayer. I would always just say, pray and pray more and just keep trusting God. His word is true. He saw me through all the bad things I thought would happen to my daughter, and he healed her. Psalms 34:4, I sought the Lord and he answered me. He delivered me from all of my fears.
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6: 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A federal judge issued a temporary restraining order blocking enforcement of New York State's Medical Aid in Dying Act against several Catholic healthcare ministries and religious orders. The act, set to take effect August 5th, will allow mentally competent adults with 6 months or less to live to choose assisted suicide and would force those ministries to violate their religious beliefs by counseling patients about that option. CBN Superbook brought families together in South Africa through an event at an area church. 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
11: Tuesday, a neuroscientist who was also a patient, his battle with a brain tumor, and the medical miracle that saved his life. Dr. Josh Brown reveals the scientific evidence behind healing prayers. And 15 years of addiction washed away in a moment.
12: I came out and the love of God was all over me.
11: His deliverance.
12: Jesus set me free from those things.
11: Tuesday.
2: For years, Ibrahim endured abuse at the hands of his stepfather. Then one night, this young Muslim had a dream about Jesus. And his search to understand that dream led him to a whole new life.
13: 26-year-old Ibrahim grew up in a dysfunctional home in Indonesia, where fights between his mom and stepdad happened nearly every day.
14: One time, they were hitting each other and even held knives. My stepdad hit my mom, and I saw it all. I really hated being home.
13: Ibrahim said his stepdad hit him too.
14: I remember one day my stepdad slapped me in front of his co-workers. He thought I made a mistake. I was only 12 years old. In that moment, I felt worthless.
13: Ibrahim searched to escape the unrest at home, and he fell in with the wrong crowd.
14: I started using drugs and drinking with friends who were just like me. I also did something that now I know was very wrong. I had sex with my high school girlfriend.
13: His life got worse after his mom passed away. He spiraled into a deep depression. Then one night in his early 20s, he had a dream.
14: In the dream, I was on the ground in a scorching desert, and I was covered in wounds and blood. I felt like I was dying. Then a figure approached me. He was large and wore glowing white clothes. I asked him, "Who are you?" But he didn't answer.
13: Then, still in that dream, Ibrahim said he moved to other locations.
14: Suddenly, I was no longer in the desert. I was in a beautiful garden under a tree. Then, in an instant, I was in a black room. He gave me only a single candle. That's when I heard his voice say, "If you turn to me, I will be with you." Then he showed me two visions. The first was hell, a place where people are eternally punished. The second vision was a door which seemed to lead into eternity. He gave me a choice. He asked, "Which path do you want to take in your life?" I chose to walk toward the door, and then his hand reached out and took mine, and we walked into that place together.
13: Ibrahim said he knew he had to find someone who could help him understand what happened in the dream. His search on the internet led him to CBN Indonesia's website. That led to a call to the CBN Indonesia Prayer Center.
14: Near the end of the call, a woman led me in a prayer to receive Jesus.
13: CBN then connected him with a local church to help him grow in his faith.
14: One thing I clearly remember from the dream was that Jesus said, "I will be with you wherever you go." Now, my only focus is God and how I can live a life that pleases Him.
13: Today, Ibrahim continues to grow in his faith. He's forgiven his parents and is learning to fully surrender his life to Jesus.
14: I thank Jesus for saving me. I am also deeply grateful to the CBN Call Center for guiding and leading me to Jesus. And to everyone who supports CBN's ministry, may the Lord Jesus bless you. Keep supporting them so more people can be reached with the gospel. God bless you.
2: That God bless you goes to you if you're a member of the 700 Club. I've been gripped with the Great Commission. We need to complete the task, and we have the technological ability now to be there for people and literally to go to every nation, every tribe, every tongue. Because of your faithful giving, we were able to have that phone center in Indonesia. We were able to have media. We were able to have a website. We were able to provide answers to someone who had an incredible dream and guide them as to what that dream meant. Jesus is appearing to Muslims in dreams and visions throughout the world, and we need to be there to be that witness for them and help them interpret that dream. Just as Joseph interpreted dreams for Egyptians, the Pharaoh, we need to interpret the dream for them so they can have the great knowledge of salvation that you and I enjoy. Let's go and finish the Great Commission. So we've established a Great Commission Fund. 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
11: Tuesday, a neuroscientist who was also a patient, his battle with a brain tumor, and the medical miracle that saved his life. Dr. Josh Brown reveals the scientific evidence behind healing prayers. And 15 years of addiction washed away in a moment.
12: I came out and the love of God was all over me.
11: His deliverance.
12: Jesus set me free from those things.
11: Tuesday.
1: Well, many of you have sent in email, and we want to take some time to answer the questions that you've sent in. This is a viewer, Gordon, who says, how do we protect ourselves from wicked people abusing us in the spirit realm?
2: Well, my number one advice, don't give the enemy any power. He doesn't have it. He's a defeated foe. When Jesus won the victory of the cross and the resurrection, he led captivity captive. He triumphed over sin and death. It was shown to all the principalities and powers. There was a great parade in the spiritual realm. Here is the King of Kings and the Lord of Lords. Use that position of power and bind it. You don't have to have any curse or any spell or anything like that influence your life. If Jesus is with you, no one can do anything to you. If God be for you, what can be against you? So don't let these thoughts, don't let the oppression, don't let any of that interfere with your righteousness and your peace and your joy. Your righteousness is a gift from God. Your peace is a gift from God. Your joy is a gift from God. Guard it, protect it, stand on it. When you do, when you resist it, he will flee.
1: This is Sharon Gordon, who says, what does filthiness of the spirit refer to in 2 Corinthians 7:1? This is the verse. Having therefore these promises, dearly beloved, let us cleanse ourselves from all filthiness of the flesh and spirit, perfecting holiness in the fear of God.
2: The spirit filthiness has to do with idolatry, that you're seeking out some other god. In our modern American society, that's usually not something that most Americans do. We don't bow down to idols. But there are other things that are set up in our lives. So anything that compels you to do something against the will of God, look at that and say, do I really need this in my life? Do I need to put this away? The division between soul, spirit, and flesh, and realize you're a tripart being. So if your flesh compels you to do certain things, it's gaining control over your will. if your will compels you to do things that even your flesh is going, what are you doing? Then you need to bring that under control too. Your spirit can do it as well. So each one of those, Paul talks about the law of the flesh, the law of the spirit, the law of the will, the law written down by Moses. But then he says there's a much higher law. And if we just submit each part of ourselves to that, well, then we'll have what I said before, that righteousness and that peace and that joy that comes from the Holy Spirit. So get everything in a line and don't let anything distract from that. Don't let anything lead you astray.
1: This is Gina who says, if 10 of the 12 tribes of Israel are said to be lost, will they be found to fulfill the scripture in Revelation about the 144,000, 12 from each tribe, who will be witnesses?
2: Well, there's a whole long verse. I mean, this is Revelation chapter 7 and verses 2 through 10. It talks about angels having the seal, and he cries out, and here's the number who were sealed, and each one of the 12 tribes is listed out. And then after these things, a great multitude, which no one could number. All of these things are spelled out in the book of Revelation. Here's the short answer. God has ways we don't understand. He has ways, just as he told Elijah, I have thousands who have not bowed their knee to Baal. He knows where the tribes are. He knows who is descended from them. He knows how to seal them. He knows how to redeem them. He knows how to have them be with him in eternity for all time. These are things that he is able to do, even though in the natural, it seems impossible. In the natural, was it possible for the modern state of Israel to be born? The answer is no. But here, 1948, a nation born in a day, just as Isaiah predicted, the same thing will happen for Revelation.
1: This is Clarissa who asks, do the hosts of this program experience anxiety too?
2: Yes, every time I'm asked questions, it's just like, am I going to get the right answer? Are people going to disagree? We're normal people.
1: Sure.
2: We live in the flesh. We have things that, what's happening? When these things come, just stay in the Word. Mm-hmm. And proclaim the Word over it. What does the Word tell you? Well, the Word tells you, be anxious for nothing. It only makes it worse. The Word tells you, I am with you. I will never leave you. I will never forsake you. If God be for us, who can be against us? All of these things give us comfort in whatever is coming your way, whether it's a diagnosis or some kind of conflict in the family, some kind of conflict at work. All of these things, just submit it to the Lord. Cast all your care upon Him, for He cares for you. Here's a word from Isaiah. Fear not, for I am with you. I will strengthen you. Yes, I will help you. God bless. We'll see you tomorrow.
11: Tuesday, a neuroscientist who was also a patient, his battle with a brain tumor, and the medical miracle that saved his life. Dr. Joss Brown reveals the scientific evidence behind healing prayers. And 15 years of addiction washed away in a moment.
12: I came out and the love of God was all over me.
11: His deliverance.
12: Jesus set me free from those things.
11: Tuesday.
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0: Washington's words are powerful because they express an idea of a world that's different from the one everybody grew up in.
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6: Thank you for joining us for CBN Newswatch. I'm Ephraim Graham. Ahead today, more negotiations between the United States and Iran set to begin today after President Donald Trump pulled America back from the brink of another strike on Iran. He called it the biggest attack since World War II. The president laying out his conditions for a deal, even as his allies here in the United States warn him Iran cannot be trusted. And we're going to hear why some Christian leaders believe a deeper spiritual struggle is taking place. Here at home, as the new school year begins, we're going to hear from a mother who started a group called Mama Bears Rising, helping parents discover what their children are actually being taught inside the classrooms, including material that may not be appropriate. And America's Army is learning the lessons of drone warfare. We're going to see how the military has been experimenting with drone technology and how it can be used on the battlefield. All those stories and more right now on CBN Newswatch.
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6: It is Monday, the 3rd of August, 2026. We're going to begin this half hour in the Middle East, where President Trump says he called off a major strike on Iran at the request of America's allies in the region. Now, high-stakes diplomacy will begin again, as many in the U.S. and Israel remain skeptical about Iran's tactics. CBN Middle East Bureau Chief Chris Mitchell is bringing us the story. He's reporting from Jerusalem.
24: On Air Force One, President Trump explained why he called off the attack.
25: I was asked to by Saudi Arabia, by UAE, by Qatar, and by Iran. We were all set to go just about at this time right now, and it would have been a massive attack. We're all set to go, but when the allies asked to call it off, you got to sort of say, well, let's see. And the reason they asked is I think there's a deal.
24: On Truth Social, Trump said any agreement must include two key elements, the immediate, complete, and total opening of the Hormuz Strait and an end to Iran's nuclear threat. Iran quickly pushed back. Its military denied asking President Trump to halt the strikes and insisted its forces remain on high alert and said talks with Oman are focused on the future management of the Strait of Hormuz. Trump said negotiations will begin on Monday. Appearing on NBC News Meet the Press, Republican Senator John Kennedy cautioned the president.
26: He has to remember that the Iranian government learned to lie before they learned to talk. And they're more than mildly insane. Dealing with them is like dealing with Son of Sam or Charles Manson. Whatever he does, do not release the sanctions stopping their sale of oil or remove the blockade until we see Iran take firm actions to open the strait.
24: Reports indicate Israel was expected to play a role in the planned operation. One official said if the strikes do not significantly damage the regime or its economic base, the attack would have little strategic value. Former IDF spokesman Jonathan Conricus told CBN News one of the biggest surprises has been the regime's vulnerability.
27: How weak Iran is, how weak the Iranian regime is, what a paper tiger they are. I wasn't surprised by their cruelty towards their own people, wasn't surprised by how they have lashed out at other Arabs. I am surprised how penetrable, how exposed the Iranian regime is.
24: While analysts are debating the military and political implications, some Christian leaders believe an even deeper spiritual struggle is taking place.
28: We are dealing with ancient spirits, as you know, in the Middle East, the Prince of Persia, that has controlled geographic areas that are vast. And we have to remember, this is where it all began. And so the enemy does not want to give up this territory and will fight.
24: Cindy Jacobs of Generals International said the key is regime change.
28: And the battle is over that. And I believe that Iran is the hinge pin. And once it changes, the whole Middle East will change.
24: Whether these negotiations lead to a lasting agreement or only a temporary pause, leaders across the Middle East know the coming days could determine whether the region moves toward diplomacy or back to war. Ephraim?
6: Well, Chris, as you said, President Donald Trump says diplomacy is back on the table. Do people in Israel, though, believe Iran is serious about negotiating this time around?
24: Well, Ephraim, with all due respect to President Trump, they've seen this movie before. Israelis have seen negotiations with Iran. For example, they watched negotiations years ago with the JCPOA. That was back in 2015. And they believe that was just delaying what they wanted to do with their nuclear program. Some compared it to that Peanuts comic strip where Lucy continues to put the football in front of Charlie Brown, but she keeps removing it. So most here believe that Iran is just using the talks to buy time. They judge Iran by actions, not by their promises. And they don't believe the core ideology or the theology of the regime has changed any. And they believe it's the threat of force that really has led the negotiations back to the table, but not any change of heart. So the key issue here in Israel remains preventing Iran from obtaining a nuclear weapon and eliminating any existential threat to the Jewish state.
6: One of the conditions President Trump mentioned is reopening the Strait of Hormuz. Why is this so important?
24: Well, we've reported on this before, Ephraim, but it bears, reminding people that roughly one-fifth of the world's oil passes through the strait. That affects global energy prices, and that has a direct impact on the price of gas at the pump. The Gulf Arab nations, they have a major stake in the free flow of oil through the Strait of Hormuz. Nevertheless, they are working on alternatives. One big alternative is expanding what's called the East-West oil pipeline that runs through the eastern oil fields of Saudi Arabia all the way to the Red Sea. That carries up to 7 million barrels a day. But that simply doesn't replace the strait. And that can be subject to attacks by the Houthis in the Red Sea. The UAE has one pipeline in place, and they're building a second. But these and other alternatives may not fully replace all that oil flow through the Strait of Hormuz.
6: You mentioned in your reporting Iran appears weaker than expected. Does that change Israel's long-term strategy?
24: No, I don't think it does, Ephraim. They really would want to see regime change here. They don't want to see a wounded but a still surviving regime. A wounded regime can be just as dangerous. And Israel isn't underestimating Iran. I still see Iran as its number one strategic threat right now. And they also believe that, the regime poses a threat to the people of Iran. The regime is still arresting people, torturing them, and executing Iran many times in public. They want to see them free. As Cindy Jacobs said in our report, regime change would literally change the whole perspective, dynamic of the Middle East. And one other thought, Ephraim, is that we know that the CIA and the Mossad are working inside Iran. We don't know exactly what's happening with that, but they've been working inside Iran for decades. And we should expect that perhaps what they're doing internally may have an impact on the regime and whether or not it falls.
6: A lot of moving parts to follow. What should we be watching for the next several days?
24: Well, whether or not these negotiations actually begin. We have seen times when there's been delays, when Iran says it's not going to sit down at the table. We can also watch to see if Iran makes any concrete concessions, and especially if the Strait of Hormuz does reopen. And we've seen this just recently, there was a supposed ceasefire. Iran fired at a U.S. base in Jordan. And also, if Iran fires any attacks, any of the shipping in the Strait of Hormuz now. And also, if the U.S. will pause any of the sanctions or military preparations. We assume that those military preparations are in place and ready to go if and when President Trump decides to hit Iran again. But whether or not it pauses the sanctions, obviously we saw in our report that U.S. Senator John Kennedy does not want to pause those sanctions, but keep that economic pressure on the regime.
6: There is another major deal in the last few days where Hamas is supposed to disarm. How is Israel responding to that?
4: Well, Ephraim, they're skeptical that Hamas will disarm. Hamas is saying that they won't disarm as long as the IDF is in Gaza. And we don't think that's going to happen anytime soon. In fact, the IDF is actually incrementally taking over more and more of Gaza. So there's several questions and concerns they have. Who's going to collect Hamas's weapons? And who's going to verify that those weapons would be destroyed? Who's going to prevent Hamas from rebuilding? And what will this Palestinian entity that the Board of Peace is setting up, what will it actually do? And also, one of the questions is about this International Stabilization Force. How is it going to function? Are they going to aggressively pursue Hamas or any other group that has weapons? So it seems right now, at least in Gaza with Hamas, is more questions, Ephraim, than answers.
6: Indeed, there are. Our CBN News Middle East Bureau Chief Chris Mitchell, thank you as always for being with us today. Coming up, as children get ready to go back to school, we've got a story of one mother who is helping parents to learn what their children are learning in the classroom, including some things that may not be appropriate. We're going to have that story for you when we come back. You're watching CBN News Watch.

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6: As children get ready to go back to school, many parents are taking a closer look at what they may be exposed to inside the classroom, including materials they believe is inappropriate. One mother near Houston is helping to teach parents about what their children are being taught. Kelly Wright has the story on Mama Bear's Rising.
7: So it started just talking to people and praying to God and saying, what can I do? I don't know this. And that's how you know it truly is faith-led, because I'm not a politician, I'm not an attorney. And so many times people would say, okay, who are you again?
8: Alarmed by trends in Texas public schools, Jessica Brasington, a mother of three, launched Mama Bears Rising, a faith-based organization aimed at informing and empowering parents about their children's education. She saw many parents struggling to navigate concerns involving gender dysphoria, gender identity, and what they considered inappropriate material in textbooks, along with other controversial issues.
7: We can't abdicate our health, our freedom, our parenting to anyone else. At the end of the day, it's our personal responsibility. And so one of the themes that you will hear throughout the Mama Bears Rising community is, we're not here to tell you what to think, but we want to encourage you to be informed, and now you go do the hard thing.
8: And Brasington says that hard thing is this: taking the information, weighing the options, and making the best decisions for your family and for your children's education.
7: I've done a mix of homeschool, private school, and public school with all three of my girls. They're now 22, 21, and 17. And I believe every child's different. They learn differently. So I love that we have that parental choice.
8: Mama Bears Rising is built around five core pillars: faith, protecting children, education, family wellness, and civic engagement. Brasington sees her role as a connector, linking parents with trusted resources and organizations that can help address their concerns.
7: We can't expect to send our child to a building the majority of their waking hours for their whole childhood and then not expect them to take something or someone else's worldview if we're not willing to put in equal or more amounts while we have them as young children.
9: What are you helping parents around the country do in terms of acknowledging their faith and being able to perhaps have their children express their faith as well?
7: We do say in Mama Bears Rising, unapologetically, believer in Jesus Christ, Judeo-Christian values. So in the faith pillar there, you'll find resources that can help you grow.
8: Mama Bears Rising encourages parents to stay informed and to remain engaged rather than simply reacting to the culture around them. Its mission is to connect moms and dads across the country so they can become stronger advocates for their children, their families, and their communities. Kelly Wright, CBN News.
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6: Warfare in Iran has given analysts a real-time look at a new era of warfare, including the key role of drones. Here at home, military units have been working on innovating and experimenting with drone technology and its application on the battlefield. Earlier this year, National Security Correspondent Caitlin Burke brought us this look at the Army's approach to the mission.
18: The modern battlefield is changing fast, and drones are at the center of that shift. For the Army, many of the solutions needed to stay ahead of the curve are being built by the soldiers who will use them.
19: The Army said, hey, you guys go figure it out. You're the experts.
20: Chief Warrant Officer Robert Reed leads the Pennsylvania National Guard's Drone Training and Innovation Facility out of Fort Indiantown Gap. He and his team recently took the top prize for innovation in the Army's first drone warfighting competition.
19: I have such an amazing team that these guys took hold of it and really, you know, trained themselves, for lack of a better way to say it, you know. And what they do, we can provide them a problem set just like this competition we did, and they just get after it. And it's amazing to watch them every day and their skills. And a lot of that is, you know, a younger generation now. I sound like an old guy, I guess, but the younger generation understanding the software and the coding and the data and everything behind it. And it's amazing to be able to watch them take that and put it into an applicable sense for the Army.
20: Among those team members, First Lieutenant Ryan Gilinardo. As a traditional guardsman, he works a civilian job, specializing in software development and data science. and 1 weekend a month plus 2 weeks each year. He puts those skills to use for the Army. His expertise was integral in their recent competition.
13: To talk a little bit about the specific components that I developed, it was an artificial intelligence machine learning object detection model. So the idea was to be able to identify other downed drones such that we could secure them or bring them to a different location, with the hope that eventually we would expand that to other types of objects as well.
20: The team will now partner with the Army Research Lab to take their winning innovation even further.
19: They're going to help us refine it, grow it and develop it and scale it to other platforms and other ways to utilize it.
20: This kind of soldier-driven innovation isn't limited to the National Guard.
21: Nose down.
20: Across the Army, units are encouraged to test new technology and develop solutions in real time. At Fort Stewart, Georgia, soldiers with the 2nd Armored Brigade Combat Team test drones, adapting them for the realities of combat.
22: We received our squad-level drones. Soldiers took the idea of being able to expand their use across our own battle space and to find new ways on how they can better implement them, how they can improve them, and then make them more useful to the user level at the soldier level.
20: One problem that was quickly identified, the enemy can easily detect drone pilots. In order to operate the drone, they had to step outside their armored vehicles, and the glow of their control screen could possibly give away their position. Sergeant First Class Scott Kibbe saw an opportunity to fix that by reconfiguring a periscope traditionally attached to the vehicle.
22: We were out on a mission, out training, and we had to pull the periscope for some reason. I saw that there was a hole, so I had my soldier hold the antennas up for the drone. He was able to get signal with the drone from inside. So that's where we came up with everything to replace the periscope with a box that the antennas can go through.
20: Sergeant Kibbe and Captain Price took the idea to the Base Innovation Center, where a team quickly developed a 3D printed insert. The result? Problem to solution in just 2 weeks. The fix implemented with the team still in the field.
22: The ability to be able to keep more soldiers out of the fight, but still being able to do the same job and have that protection for us, is significant.
20: The 2nd Armored Brigade has fielded 150 first-person viewer small and medium drones, an effort headed up by Captain William Langley.
22: Before, you might have a platoon in a brigade that is using UAS to do reconnaissance. Now we have the capability of giving every platoon throughout the entire brigade a drone.
20: As one of the first armored brigades provided this opportunity, the lessons learned in tactics and planning will be spread across the rest of the Army.
22: It allows soldiers at the lowest level to have an impact on the future of the Army.
20: From Pennsylvania to Georgia, soldiers are experimenting, adapting, and building solutions faster than past systems ever allowed.
22: The person encountering the problem at that lowest level is identifying that problem, coming up with a solution, and then is empowered to actually manufacture or produce that solution.
19: It's not really how the Army has worked traditionally, right? You kind of like top-down approach, and being able to see that go bottom-up and really, you know, see what my team has put into this and see that out there is just an amazing thing.
18: As drones become a permanent feature of modern warfare, the Army is learning that innovation doesn't always come from the top. Sometimes it starts with a young soldier who sees a problem and decides to fix it. Caitlin Burke, CBN News, Fort Indiantown Gap, Pennsylvania.
6: It's Monday, and we're back with an encouraging word for your day. 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
2: 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Those videos claiming to instantly get rid of bags under your eyes. Annette Figueroa is here to tell us why she says this one is for real.
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8: 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It is important you believe in God, but it's more important you believe God. Belief in God says you believe He exists. Believing God says you trust Him and you take Him at His word. God says you have what you need. God says you're healed. God says you are His masterpiece and you are fearfully and wonderfully made. So with that, be sure you believe in God and you simply believe God. Well, that is going to do it for this edition of CBN News. Remember, you can always find more of our programs on the CBN News channel. 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And, of course, you can reach out and touch us on Facebook, Instagram, and X. Make it a marvelous Monday. Come back and join us right here again tomorrow. Goodbye. God bless.
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0: 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It's called Investigating the Supernatural, Angels and Demons. We traveled across America looking for evidence of the supernatural. 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Now, on today's show, we are starting with an interview with Christopher Fenton. He's a Hollywood producer on a mission to inspire American-made projects. Let's welcome him here to Newsmakers to break it all down. You have spent years in Hollywood, and you spent years at one point trying to kind of bring business and American studios into China. And I want to talk through, you have a very different view on it now than you did then. There's the financial aspects of what changed your mind on this, I think, obviously. But then there are other factors, right? Like some of the other big concerns that you might have, you know, in terms of maybe censoring and those sorts of things. Can you talk about some of that? Because that's the other piece of this, right? You have a government because of the nature of who China is and what they do. You know, great, they're a big financial power for the world, but there's a lot of restriction of rights. There's a lot they won't tolerate. So talk a little bit about some of the other issues that also convinced you that this was not the right way to go.
1: Well, it's a fantastic question. In fact, I wrote a book on it, which was easy to do once you have 20/20 hindsight on the issue. But the thought was the more products and services we could get in that country, the better, no matter what it took to get them in. So it was like an ends justifies the mean plan. And on top of it, yes, there was capitalism to gain out of it, but we did have that higher calling. I would say 99% of us enjoyed the colorful aspects of the business between the two nations, and we felt like we were doing something great for the United States and overall for the world. And it was also a lucrative career to have. I would say the other 1% was very willing to sell out the soul of America to make a buck. But for the most part, we were under this other higher mission. And part of that for Beijing in the entertainment content space was to placate them and their directives in terms of messaging and narrative, the way they wanted their system of government presented to their own people to essentially make that 1.3 billion people just happy enough that they don't revolt and have another Tiananmen Square incident like June 4, 1989. But then on top of it, they really wanted to they saw it as a propaganda engine in the West, this Hollywood content ecosystem, to essentially take and trumpet their messaging and narratives around the world. And what I mean by that is as simple as, say, a movie Looper, which I was a producer on, which involved Joseph Gordon-Levitt and Bruce Willis, and it was a time travel movie. And in that script, the script we fell in love with by Rian Johnson, who wrote the Knives Out franchises, done Star Wars movies, etc., he had the future take place in France because that was where the utopian society was to be. That was where Bruce Willis, as a younger character played by Joseph Gordon-Levitt, wanted to live 40 years in the future. But Beijing said, if you want access to our market, you need to change your time travel story to one where China is the utopian place to live, where the weight of the world is shifting. And if you change the plot to be where everybody wants to be someday is China, we'll let you have that movie in. So we actually completely changed the script, completely changed the narrative to be pro-Beijing, pro-China in order to get access to that market. It gave us a top 10 movie that year in the market, and no one else in the world noticed the fact that they were digesting propaganda from what was a pretty good movie.
0: How frequent is that dynamic in your perspective? I know that's a hard question to answer, but I'm curious what you would say.
1: Well, in the movie business itself, I mean, it is abating mainly because the golden goose of China is sort of cooked right now. But you see it in all other businesses, whether it's, you know, Elon Musk not able to talk ill about issues that he's having with Beijing in terms of maybe investigations they're doing on in terms of their Teslas and accidents they have so they can get access to his designs and his IP, or areas where he's noticing tech theft blatantly occur, which is ending up in cars like the BYD models, or JP Morgan and Jamie Dimon getting accosted and scolded for saying certain assets that they thought in the market were too risky to invest in, or various firms like the Mintz Group or

0: Bain or McKinsey getting scolded or offices raided for things that they're doing to diligence companies or various other entities on behalf of their clients in the market. You even see with airlines and hotels where they're not allowed to actually show Taiwan on a map. It has to be part of the same color and the same border as mainland China. So this kind of propaganda, this kind of messaging, this kind of control over narrative globally is across all industries. So yes, entertainment business is sort of the easiest one to see because we tell stories that propel that narrative and messaging from Beijing, but it's happening in all industries in the way they're throttled on certain things they can say or the things that they really might not want to say or things that they need to trumpet are amplified and they're pushed to amplify.
1: Well, I so appreciate you coming on, breaking this all down for us. Thanks for your time today.
0: Yeah, thanks so much for having me, Billy.
1: You can check out Fenton's new film, Bad Counselors, at badcounselors.com. We'll be right back with more newsmakers in a moment.
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1: Welcome back to Newsmakers. Next up, Päivi Räsänen, a member of Finland's parliament, explains the latest shocking development in her case after she was found guilty over sharing her religious beliefs. Let's welcome her here to Newsmakers to break it all down. Well, thank you, as always, for joining me. There's always an update, I feel like, in your story, and it's always a shocking update. And, you know, for those who don't know, you have spent the last number of years now in a battle over a tweet and a pamphlet that you wrote and an interview that you did talking about your Christian views on marriage. And, you know, we'll talk a little bit about that in a moment. But the latest development after the Supreme Court case unfolded in your country, in Finland, that found you guilty over writing this pamphlet, guilty of sharing your faith, essentially. It's been a shocking, shocking moment. I know you're appealing that case, and we'll talk about that as well. But the latest development is that you learned that your UK travel authorization was revoked. Now, explain, how did you learn that, and what does that mean exactly?
13: Yes, I was going to a conference to California, to San Diego, and before that, I learned that I have to apply for the ETA, Electronic Travel Authorization, nowadays they demand that. And the Bishop Juhana Pohjola, who also was convicted because of my booklet, he told me that he was cancelled, that his appeal for this ITA was cancelled. And after that, I made also the appeal. And at first, at the 17th of June, I got a positive answer. But then just 2 days before my travel, I got an email from the government of UK where they said that my application was cancelled because of what I had told about my conviction. And
1: because you had to divulge, you had to say, you had to put down, I would imagine, that you had a conviction. Now, because they brought you up on trial and you were convicted at the Supreme Court after winning twice, by the way,
13: you
1: had to write that down, I would imagine, in and that's the reason they denied you.
13: Yes, that is just the reason. And then I had to change my travel. So I couldn't go to Heathrow, but I changed this return flight. But now I have the problem that I'm invited to speak in Northern Ireland next month in August in a conference about freedom of speech and freedom of faith. It is a banger worldwide missionary convention, a big conference for Christians, and now I don't know how to get there. I just today I got to an immigration center here in Finland to give my fingerprints, and I try to get a visa. It is a little bit more difficult and more expensive, but I don't know if it is possible. They will tell in 3 weeks if I can get it.
1: This UTA, this UK travel authorization, what, because I think a lot of people probably don't know what this is and what it means. It allows you to travel within the UK. Do you have to have that authorization to be able to do that on airplanes?
13: Yeah. It is like if you for want to travel from Europe to US, you have the ESTA procedure. It is a similar one. And it is quite new. It was just last year when they started to demand this authorization. Though I have traveled many times to UK as a member of parliament, as a minister of interior. I have visited the parliament many times. And in fact, I'm also, I belong to a friendship group of British parliamentarians in my parliament. So I find it very, very odd that they do not want me to come there.
1: And so does this affect you traveling pretty much anywhere in the UK on airplanes? I just want to clarify, like, this impacts your ability to easily travel in the UK, and it could be permanent?
13: It is possible. I don't know yet because the visa process is just now going on. I don't know what happens with that.
1: But I
13: can see, and also Bishop Juhana Pohjola has noticed. His travel appeal was cancelled to go to Australia. So this conviction from the Supreme Court, it really has consequences.
1: Yeah, I mean, and that's the thing. It's impacting your life. It's impacting you're a sitting member of parliament in Finland. So people understand this. I mean, this is crazy how this has unfolded. And outside of the free speech and religious liberty pieces, and I know we only have you for one or two more minutes here, but outside of those, you now have these practical pieces of you not being able to travel as a result of this. Now, for those who don't know the story, we can't get into all the background now. We only have 2 minutes, but you were found guilty at the Supreme Court. Now, where does the case currently stand? What are you doing to fight back?
13: Yes, this case has continued already over 7 years, and it started from a Bible tweet where I took a photo from the Bible, and now I'm convicted for publishing and writing this pamphlet, this booklet, Male and Female, He Created Them. And I got this conviction last March. Before that, I was acquitted for all the charges in two courts, in district court and court of appeal. But now there was a very close vote in Supreme Court, 3-2, and I was convicted. And this has consequences to the freedom of speech and freedom of faith here in Finland. And especially I'm worried for many Christians who are now afraid because they have written very similar views, biblical views that I have in this booklet. And they are afraid that they will be in similar process in the future. Now I'm just appealing to the European Court of Human Rights, and I'm praying that it would give a good result, that this ruling of the Finnish Supreme Court could be cancelled. So it would be the best solution. But I'm going to leave to appeal in just a few days.
1: Okay, well, we will be praying for you on that and praying for you on this travel authorization. We appreciate you taking the time. We're going to continue to track with you on this case. It's an important one, and we thank you for continuing to speak out as it goes on.
13: Thank you so much. Thank you.
1: We'll continue to cover this story as it unfolds, and we'll be right back in just a moment with more Newsmakers.
14: I got out of my patrol car and I slip.
15: I went from having a promising career as a neuroscientist to having a medical death sentence.
16: Are miracles real? Do they happen today? Let's investigate.
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27: I wanted to be a boy 1 week. I wanted to be a girl next week. It was constantly like that, confusion always in my mind. I always felt like I was more in tune to femininity.
28: At 16, Tommy decided it was time to give in to those desires. Now addicted to meth, he dropped out of school and began frequenting gay chat rooms and nightclubs.
27: I had an internal knowing that it was just wrong.
28: Despite his doubts, Tommy started taking female hormones and making plans to have a sex change operation. Tommy was doing drugs with his brother and sister when he felt an oppressive, paralyzing fear.
29: Terrified, Tommy left the house and went to his mom, who had recently committed her life to Christ.
27: I had to cry out to God because I just knew in that moment that he was the only one that was able to help me. So I remember just telling him, I'm sorry of the lifestyle that I was living. I just went into this deep place of repenting and asking for forgiveness. If Jesus did it for me, he could do it for you. We all need a savior. We all come from a place of brokenness.
1: Welcome back to Newsmakers on the CBN News Channel. For our final segment, singer Ann Wilson recently joined me to discuss her faith, her life, her career, and much more. Let's welcome her here to the show. Ann Wilson, so excited to have you here. I feel like you have like 3,000 things going on right now. You've got new music coming out. You've got stars coming out. You're on tour and you've got a new book. So we're going to hit on all those things in the next few minutes here. But what are you most excited about right now with everything you've got happening?
0: Honestly, probably the Stars Deluxe, Blue Hour Deluxe album. I'm so excited about it. This record means a lot to me. We put it out in October of last year, and it was such an incredible journey to get that album out, and then to be able to expand on that album, to put out a couple new songs, a couple features, one with Drew Baldridge, one with Cole Swindell. I'm excited about it. I love getting to put out new music, and definitely most excited about what's coming up with that.
1: I love that. I love that. And that you keep a pretty crazy tour schedule. I think everybody does, like, in the industry, but it's like, I have to wonder, like, what is that like, that balance of just like life and travel and faith and just all the things that as human beings we have to balance? It's got to be fascinating being on the road. And I would imagine challenging too, in some ways.
0: Yeah. I think the fascination part has kind of like dwindled now at this point. I feel like 5 years into touring, it's a lot. It's very exhausting. It's the hardest part of what I do by far, is traveling and not getting sleep and riding on a bus. But it's also really rewarding getting to talk to people and hear their stories and meet fans. And it's really special. So I would say that, like, that's probably like, it's the mix of just like having the hard and the good in the midst of it, and like that being challenging. But I think overall, it's also just, it's like, you know, as an artist, you write songs and you put them out to the world, and you don't really know how people, you can look at streaming and stuff like that, but you don't truly know how they're impacting people. So when you get to go out on the road and meet people and hear their stories face to face, it really puts everything into perspective of, wow, like, my music is actually making an impact, which is really special for me to get to see.
1: Oh my gosh, I love that. No, you know, it's interesting too, because obviously the success that you've had in the last few years, and I remember talking to you when it was first starting and, like, you know, kind of getting a chance to interview you and see that trajectory. You know, you have the opportunity to make a lot of different choices. Like, you could say tomorrow, I'm not going to do Christian music, I'm going to go secular, or I'm going to, you know, you could do whatever you want to do. And it's really interesting watching you, because despite that success, you have stayed very much firm on what matters to you and what you really want to do, which is serving the Lord. And so, you know, is that challenging? Has that been hard to stay the course? What has that been like, and how rewarding has that been?
0: It's been hard, but it's not been hard as it is in for some probably other artists. Like, I don't know, I guess everyone has their own journey with it, but for me, it's like my calling. And I never got into the music industry to be famous or to make money or to have a name. Because of my story and my brother passing, I started in music because I felt God leading me to it and calling me to it. And so my whole journey through music has been like, I want to lead people to Jesus. I want to be a light. I want to share the gospel. And that's all I want to do in life. And whether that was working at a grocery store or that was being the singer that I am now, like, that was my heart when my brother died. I want to make an impact on this earth. Happened to be through music, happened to be that God called me into music. So I don't ever like have moments of thinking like, oh, I want to leave the industry, or, you know, the Christian industry, and go off and do this. There have been obviously 1,000 opportunities for me to do that. As I've gotten more discovered in country music, like opportunities where I could have said yes to something and left God behind and left, you know, Christian music behind. But in all those moments, I've chosen to continue to do Christian music because that's my heart. Like, my heart is to want to spread the gospel and to lead people to Jesus. So I think that's really been like the anchor. There's not been any moments where I've wavered in that or been tempted to take these other opportunities.
1: Okay, so your book, Rebel, Following Jesus When the World Walks the Other Way, which is actually ironically very much in line with what we're talking about here. This is your third, first of all, your third book. That's crazy. What is your big hope with this one for the impact?
0: I really want it to inspire my generation and encourage them to be bold in their faith. I think my generation feels like there's so much brokenness in my generation, but I think that they feel like they can't share what they believe in. They're going to be judged for it. They're going to be left out. They're going to be pushed aside. And that, I mean, that is true, because when you are a Christian in today's world, you are the outcast. You are the outsider. You are the one that is, you know, people in the media can talk about all these bad things and be praised for it, but the second we talk about God and our faith, we're the ones that are looked down upon. And that's just the reality. So I think that my generation feels, I don't know, like they can't share what they believe and they're too scared of people's opinions. And so Rebel, I didn't necessarily specifically write it for my generation, but when I was writing it, I was realizing like, wow, this is really for my generation to be reminded of their faith and the importance of being bold in faith. faith. So my prayer is that when people read this, they are inspired to want to be bold in their faith, to stand up for what they believe in, and to not back down on their beliefs, but to stand up.
1: Well, listen, this is exciting. Thank you for joining us. Stars, the deluxe version, comes out July 10th. And then people have to grab your book, Rebel, Following Jesus When the World Walks the Other Way. Ann Wilson, it's always great to chat with you.
0: Y'all too. Thank you guys so much.
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1: That's all for Newsmakers. Thank you for watching. And be sure to head on over to the CBN News YouTube channel for the full interviews you saw on today's show. As for this show, we'll see you again next week.
9: Get 40 days of praying for America, seeking the peace of the nation, and learn to pray for the spiritual renewal of our land.
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34: We also had members who fought in the war to fight for the cause of liberty.
35: Making sure that army is staffed and supplied. He's able to identify British intelligence agents and send that information on to Washington. After they've served in the army, they look forward to a government which gives to bigotry no sanction, to persecution no assistance.
36: Washington's words are powerful because they express an idea of a world that's different from the one everybody grew up in.
37: This ideal of religious freedom is going to be part of the government, but is it really meant for everyone?
35: Is this going to be a place where you can be free to say what you want about God?
3: What do you think about the connection between what's going on and spiritual gifts from God?
5: It seems like our Creator is very concerned with how we treat people whom the world overlooks. And they all see the spiritual world. They all see and describe Jesus. It seems like for whatever reason, these individuals with non-speaking autism are more in tune with that dimension. There's this greater sensitivity to the spirit world. Where it gets really amazing, a number of them have mentioned knowing about their autism before they came into this world. I mean, one thing I've heard, I picked my parents. I knew how much my mother would love me. There was a young man in our church about 10 years old, just started spelling. And one of the first things he said was, "I see angels. Do you believe me?" Some of them see events happening around the world and intercede. They all talk to Jesus. What Jesus says, oh my goodness, when they decide to tell us, take it to the bank. It's incredibly beautiful.
8: Mordecai Shaftel was born into one of Georgia's first Jewish families. By 17, he was a successful merchant in Savannah. And when the war broke out several years later, Shaftel didn't hesitate to give his time and money to the Patriot cause. He joined an underground network known as the Sons of Liberty with other patriots like Paul Revere, Samuel Adams, and Patrick Henry. And in 1776, he spearheaded the American campaign to expel the British from Savannah. As quartermaster, he bought food, uniforms, and weapons for the troops, often paying for them out of his own pocket. He was given the rank of colonel, making him the highest-ranking Jewish man in the Continental Army.
10: Jewish Patriots of the American Revolution. Available now.
12: I got into a serious relationship, but his family was like involved in Santeria. They would do like Ouija boards and like, I mean, everything that you can think of like occult, like they were in it. And I feel like something just like sit on me. Like I was like shaking, crying. I just called out to Jesus. From that moment, I felt like God took it and was like, I'm gonna heal you.
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3: 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You may have heard him on the Telepathy Tapes or Blurry Creatures, and today we had the honor of having him here with us, and wow.
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16: Welcome back to Heaven Meets Earth, where we have our hands in the air for lots of answered prayer. I'm Ryan Bethay, and with me, as always, is my amazing co-host, Abigail Robertson.
3: Hello, hello. And I am so excited about today. On this show, we talk about miracles, divine encounters, the supernatural, and just moments when heaven is meeting earth. And what I've learned from the research of our guest today, Joe Infranco, is just extraordinary. I cannot wait for us to have this conversation and to share with you. So, Joe, I don't even know where to begin. You were featured, for any of our listeners that heard about the Telepathy Tapes podcast, you were someone who was interviewed as a part of that. Mm-hmm. And because you have worked, what they are covering on that podcast, this just honestly sort of breakthrough discovery I know some people question about these non-speaking autistic individuals who have learned to spell and are sharing remarkable things and just about their intelligence, about what is inside that people had no idea because they for years and years had no way to communicate. So I just want to start by asking you to share a little bit about how you got involved. I know you were a former trial lawyer with the Alliance Defending Freedom and retired and now have a completely different career and mission and calling now.
5: Sure. And first, you know, Abby and Ryan, it's such a joy to be with you and love your show. And you all are such great hosts and do a great job helping people to get their message out. So back when I was a trial lawyer in New York, a litigator, started doing some religious freedom work with various organizations and then transitioned to Alliance Defending Freedom. And I was there for 18 years and stepped down from that around 2000 in the middle of all the COVID craziness and became what I'd always wanted to do. I became a pastor. And I'm at Highlands Church in Scottsdale, Arizona. And so that's the current assignment I have from the Lord. So it's in that context I got exposed to what was happening.
3: And tell us a little bit about what it was like when you first discovered just what's going on with these non-speaking individuals.
5: So it happened in stages. First, I discovered that people with non-speaking autism is a term that people in the field prefer. They don't like nonverbal. And the reason is people somewhere in the autism spectrum can often speak a few words or they'll repeat words. It's not that they're incapable of speaking, it's that their speech is not reliable as a means of communication. But again, it's a spectrum. It's complex. It's as individual as there are, you know, as many people as there are.
16: Mm-hmm. And is it just, pardon my ignorance on this, but is it just autism or is there other conditions that can lead to an inability to express one's self?
5: Oh, yeah, sure. All kinds of conditions. I'm seeing some of it now with Down syndrome. But, I mean, more famously, think of people like Stephen Hawking, right?
16: Okay.
5: He was unable to speak at a point, so he used an electronic voice device. I think he might have had one or two good fingers. It's like, you know, my dear friend Brooke Brown, who has a severe cerebral palsy, she's been in a wheelchair all of her life. Her speech is difficult. Some people have difficulty understanding her. And she's a great picture of what we're talking about here because Brooke is an honors graduate of Arizona State. She was her graduation speaker, got the first standing ovation in the history of the school. She's written books. She's done motivational speaking through her voice device. And yet she tells very funny stories about, you know, someone walks up to her and when she's not able to answer in a familiar way, what do people do? They slow up a little bit and they talk louder. How are you today? How are you to, if somebody can't understand you, just talk louder, right? That works when you're traveling in another country.
16: It does not. I just got back and that does not work.
5: It doesn't.
16: No, my cab driver didn't like that. Another story.
5: So I think there are other places. Sometimes it gets called AAC. It's a form of augmented communication. So it's common with other types of conditions. If somebody's got fine motor skill and they can work a keyboard, there's a number of conditions for which you would use a keyboard and a voice-activated device. And one of my spellers in church, Elsa, who's like my granddaughter, you know, wanted to show me. Her mom was all excited and said, oh, she wants to see you between services, and she wants to show you something new. And I met her, and she looked down and pressed letter, hit enter, and there came the mechanical voice. Hello, Pastor Joe. How do you like my new voice machine? So there are other conditions. There are reasons that somebody might want to spell if their speech is not reliable.
16: Okay, so what we're talking about isn't relegated just to one condition or another.
5: It can, that's seen, right.
16: Okay.
5: Yeah.
3: And I want you to kind of, for our listeners who are coming in totally cold, who didn't listen to the telepathy tapes. Which I will admit, I saw it when it was number one this summer or this, whenever it
5: came out. Number one in the world.
3: Yeah. And huge. I saw the title and I was like, you know, I don't know how I feel about that spiritually when I found out about you and just the spirit, the religious component and just the way that Jesus is involved. That's when I was like, wait a minute, what is this? And I went and listened and it's remarkable. So can you just tell us what's happening and just how these individuals are being taught to spell and how it is changing their lives?
5: Yeah. So one of the big misconceptions we had was that people with non-speaking autism lacked intellectual capacity. We have a built-in bias that when someone's unable to answer us in a familiar way, that there's not, as one of them said to me, there's not much upstairs. That's what people think. And that's, of course, untrue. People with autism in varying degrees are often fully mentally intact. Sometimes they're brilliant. They may be savant syndrome. You recall the movie Rain Man with Dustin Hoffman? That's based on a real-life person. They can show prodigious memory or incredible mathematical skills. And so it's a complex picture. It's not a one-size-fits-all. We had a spelling instructor at our church who was reading up on it. And there was a book was kind of a bestseller called Underestimated. And the young man who started spelling was talking about all the ideas he has. He loves philosophy. And it made a kind of splash because people like this young man were written off. And the idea that he could be in there and trapped was just very compelling. So she started working with Cody, who I've known since he was this big. And Cody's now 6'5", and he's in his mid-20s. And so Cody was the first person, and she believed there could be a breakthrough. And I'm going to generalize terribly, so bear with it. Autism is a motor dysfunction. It's a kind of a brain-body disconnect. I've heard over and over now from many persons with autism the frustration because their brain is saying, do this, and their body won't listen. And sometimes that's the reason they'll show their frustration. If you've been around a person who's, you know, well into the autism spectrum, you might see kind of an outburst or yelling or fists clenched or things. Often I think that that's from the frustration of being in there, not being able to move your body, and they often, not always, but often lack fine motor skills. Speech is a fine motor skill, and so that's why speech becomes a problem. The theory was if they could use gross motor skills like an arm and cut new neural circuits and get the arm moving and point to letters, that in time they could communicate what they're thinking by spelling. So that's kind of the background of it.
3: I mean, aren't they having to learn how to spell?
5: Here's the amazing thing. They have taught themselves. When Cody started spelling, he was using polysyllabic words. You know, at an early spelling session, he had a lesson about the narwhal, kind of a sea creature with a long tusk. And he was asked about it, and he spelled the genus and species of it. And I see that more and more. A woman reached out to me a few weeks ago and said, my son is never, it hardly ever speaks, but he loves dinosaurs. We went to a dinosaur exhibit, and he was walking around pointing to dinosaurs, saying the genus and species. And she said, I was astonished. So it's in there. It can get out selectively. And they have taught themselves. There are studies that have demonstrated this. Probably the leader is the University of Virginia's Department of Psychiatry. They, boy, bless them, persevered. A lot of people were speaking against spelling. And if I can just give a brief detour on this, I think it's important. There may be listeners who have said, wait, I heard about that spelling. It was disproved. I still hear that now and then. Going back to the 90s, there were about 40 or so negative studies. And one of the reasons was when people would spell, the spelling facilitator, that's a term they like, would touch their arm, and they did that to kind of help get the sense that something was there. Mm-hmm. People significantly in the spectrum can lose the sense that they have limbs. And so that was kind of helping. But if somebody is spelling and a hand is on the arm, what are you wondering?
16: Is it guided?
5: Is it guided? Right. There were those negative studies, but a few schools did not give up. And since maybe 2000, there are now more than 100 positive studies. They're from places like UVA, Boston University, UC Berkeley. UC Berkeley is now admitting young men and women who are spellers and non-speaking. That's how far it's gotten there. Wow. Even Cambridge in the UK is doing it. And they've seen and they've dealt with the objections. And one of the things a lot of these studies are surprised to find is they've taught themselves to read. I've asked the people in the field, how is that possible if they had no school? And the answer is, we live in a print-rich environment. There's words around us everywhere. They're so common, we take them for granted. We stop seeing them. So they've been seeing the words, hearing people pronounce them, and they've self-taught. They're autodidactic. So that's how they've picked these up. And when it comes out that they are in there and able to spell, and they use big words. They're polysyllabic. When that comes out, often the people around them are shocked because they had them kind of classified one way, and now they're blowing away those expectations.
16: Okay. So, and just to catch me up, so is that what's called facilitated communication, when someone is able to – basically it's offering an avenue for this a person who's not able to like express themselves with their physiology, you know, or vocal intonation, is able to use some technology. Is that what this – is facilitated communication spelling? Is that what that is?
5: Well, okay. The experts in the field keep correcting me, and they don't always agree.
16: Okay.
5: But from the consensus of opinion, it's augmented – communication. Facilitated communication is a one form of that broader umbrella. And even with spelling, there is some spelling, but sometimes the philosophy behind the spelling is different. How do you get the person moving? And so spelling has taken on kind of a few forms. A lot of similarities, but a few variations.
16: When Stephen Hawking is used, it was actually, I think it was one muscle. There was a weird, in his ALS, there was one muscle that didn't deteriorate, and it was a cheekbone muscle. And that's how he could use the device. So is that a form, would that be considered, that's not facilitated communication though, right? Because that's not a person there, or is it because there's a device helping?
5: I honestly don't feel comfortable
16: with
5: the technical definition of it to know if they would include that or not. But it's a great example of how spelling will work when you have, you know, physical limitations. The exact way they would classify that, I'm not sure.
0: I believe the time has come to begin a battle of annihilation.
2: They divided my land. They divided the land of God.
4: In these 3 weeks, people felt like there is going to be a second Holocaust.
6: I just started this job 10 months ago. Now you want me to plan an entire war in 2 days?
7: Yes?
17: People were very motivated. But to say that there was no fear is telling a lie.
19: You're scared until the first shot. The minute the first shot is being fired, you're bent on completing your mission.
20: If we break through those walls now, the whole world will stand on his head.
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23: Are you going crazy? You'll set the whole Middle East on fire.

0: I want to get into when you are introduced to this, you discover that there's a big faith aspect of all of this, and you've now written a book on it, Decoding Cody. And just tell us a little bit about who Cody is, when you met him, and what sort of the first things that he started communicating to you are.
1: Yeah. So I've known Cody since he was a little boy. His parents are very close friends. We started a nonprofit together to help special needs ministries. And I always greeted Cody with silly fist bumps and "How are you, Cody?" and all that. When I heard he was spelling, and I want to say it was his late teens, his parents came to me and they said, "This is incredible. He's answering questions." One of the amazing breakthroughs was Cody had a lesson about Wyatt Earp. And let me preface this by saying, the first lessons are you get a lesson and you answer questions from a lesson. The hope is at some point you have a breakthrough and you become what's called open, at which point the speller can initiate thoughts, can be asked other questions, not from a lesson. And that's the big breakthrough. So Cody was going through his lesson, when was Wyatt Earp born? Where did he live? He's answering the questions. One of the questions was about a drug called laudanum, which is kind of like a narcotic of that time. And Earp's girlfriend, whatever the right word is, was hooked on it. And when that came up, Cody volunteered, drugs are a big problem in our country today. They come across the border from the cartel. And the spelling instructor went, "What?" That wasn't in the lesson. And a moment later, he added, "We need more border security." So he's not only answering questions, he's got opinions. Mm-hmm. And that was the start of the major breakthrough. So when I heard that, I was just fascinated on a human and pastoral level. It's like, this is a chance to meet somebody who's been locked in his body all these years. He's close to 20 years old. What does he know? What can we find out about this? So that's how I started spelling with Cody. I just wanted to know what were his interests. Cody loves politics and World War II. I've gotten him books on World War II. The spellers I met at our church to kick the soul off all before the telepathy tapes were all coming out. Matthew loves architecture. My favorite is Elsa. Elsa went from being shown Sesame Street videos or Barney videos to saying, "I love math and chemistry." She memorized the periodic table in chemistry, and she wants to study the brain.
0: Wow.
1: I saw her at a conference recently in Florida, and she came where I was speaking and spelled for the room of full of people. And her mom was saying she's blown through all her math and science courses, and now she's up to pre-calculus, and she's 18, I want to say.
0: Wow.
1: And before that, she was being shown, Barney videos. And part of the problem was when they stim, when they get them to these patterns of repeating, Cody was shown Elmo videos. So he would see Elmo and he would say, "Elmo, Elmo." Mm-hmm. "Oh, isn't that nice? Cody wants more Elmo." So Cody's shown more Elmo, which causes him to say Elmo. And one of the early conversations as he was emerging was, "Stop showing me those idiotic Elmo videos. I'm in here." And now many speakers say that. I hear that over and over. One of the first things that's so important to them is that we understand they are in there, that they're thinking, and that we treat them like adults. And so the theme there becomes always assume competence. Mm-hmm. Brooke Brown, I mentioned earlier, was Miss Arizona wheelchair, and her theme was always assume competence. She was in the Miss U.S. wheelchair event and was like second runner-up. And so this is a theme we want more people to hear. And this is where it gets tough, and this is transformational for families. If I said to you, "Is every human being an image bearer of God?" you would say?
0: Yes.
1: Yes, of course. And we all agree with that, right? We all say that. There's a disconnect, though, between our saying that and actually believing it, and how we respond to people who don't seem able to keep up with us. Mm-hmm. That's the disconnect. And a lot of times people will avoid someone in a wheelchair or someone who's not speaking because it's awkward. If you go up to somebody and you say, hi, how are you today? And there's no response, you feel like you're in dead air time, you know? I see people now, moms with the kids in the wheelchairs. I say hi to the mom. I say, is it okay if I talk to your, you know, your daughter? Sure. I just say, it's so good to see you. I'm so glad you could be here today. And they look and they smile. And I feel like something is getting through. You know, the world system has us, you know, idealizing people who have great achievements, super athletes, people with high intellects, you know, wealthy people, social influence.
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1: Podcast hosts. You took the words out of my mouth.
2: Sorry. I was assuming competence.
1: So. Yeah, yeah. It seems like our creator is very concerned with how we treat people whom the world overlooks. You know, Matthew 25:40. What you've done for the least of these, you've done for me. So I think we're being engaged as a church to enter more into that world and see what God has done. And not only are we aware of them, you know, kind of the first step was, let's get to know them and treat them with respect and dignity. Suddenly the tables flipped and they're giving us spiritual messages.
3: A nation in a fight for its existence becomes a model of hope, community, and innovation. So how does Israel thrive despite its constant struggles?
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3: Join CBN's Gordon Robertson to discover Israel's true innovation, its people.
4: We are not going to be normal. 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
7: And I think that is the genius of Israel.
3: Israel has endured decades of sorrow, terror, and war, and still she stands. But today she remains surrounded by enemies determined to wipe her off the map. Right now, your support brings help to those in need and shares Israel's true story with a world that needs to hear it. This is your moment to comfort God's people and remind them they are not alone. Take action. Stand with Israel today.
0: Yeah. I'm so tempted because I should also tell the listeners we've already pre-planned to do a two-part episode because there's so much we want to ask you. And so when you talk about the spiritual insights, that's something, you know, I want to get into. But I first want to start with you just telling us, where does the mind reading come into all of this?
1: Yeah. So the mind reading was really popularized in the telepathy tapes. Mm-hmm. And so the mind reading is there's apparently an ability with many people with non-speaking autism to know what people are thinking. It's not like I'm tuning into a frequency and hearing word for word, but they're picking up feelings or thoughts or even specific things. I've had it happen many times. I'm in a spelling session with people even outside the church. You know, we're on Zoom calls. I've done a lot of those. And a speller sometimes, without even looking at me, will say, you know, sorry about what happened this morning with this. I know that was difficult. My reaction initially was, how did he know that? You know,
2: so it's things that would come for the person who doesn't know. It's like, it's not superhuman, like perception and reading like faces. This is like knowledge of things that there's no way they could have known.
1: 90% of the ones I've gotten at my church, I'm sitting behind the speller. I walk in and sit down. They don't even see me. I mean, they're perhaps aware, but they're not looking at my face. And they'll start saying things. And it's common. I started with four. Now there are additional ones. And they all see the spiritual world. They all see and describe Jesus. We'll save that for part two. How's that?
0: Yes, perfect.
1: And it's common that they'll see even the same things on the same day. This is not technically the mind reading. So I'll go back to the mind reading to answer your question. As I was spelling with them, I was thinking, this is incredible. This has to be happening somewhere else. So I started researching it, you know, on the internet, and I found, oh, here's a book about it. Here's a book about it. So I reached out to people, the author of Josiah's Fire is a Friend Now, Tani Cullen, and others. I mentioned some of their books and their accounts. And as I was doing that, I found that there was a network, and you know, I got plugged into a Facebook group, and people everywhere were saying, this is happening. What do we make of this? I'm immediately thinking, is this biblical? Mm-hmm. How does this line up to scripture? And more than that, I had to go through a journey of skepticism where I had to decide, do I really believe that they're seeing these things? And even if they think they are,

0: and sought some counsel, and I felt like, well, they're all talking about the gospel. Let me go on and kind of blunt the telepathy message and say, this is the spiritual content. What are we going to do with this? So I went on, and the podcast creator is very talented. I admire her abilities and all. She wasn't interested in that aspect of it. So she kept a lot of my comments about the studies and why spelling's reliable to kind of refute some of those older concerns that are still lingering. And, you know, after she did that, when I heard the podcast, and I thought, oh my goodness, all the spiritual content is out. I feel like we're not really getting what this is about. She was more interested in telepathy, and I think she was reaching out to certain communities. So she reached out to a woman who has taught psychiatry at Harvard and I think Johns Hopkins. And that woman and I got to know each other, and we've talked about it. Her angle was to say, look, telepathy is a real thing. We do see it. When I try to talk about it with my colleagues, they shoot me down because we have a materialist-leaning culture. I've traveled around a lot of the world. I know you all have. You know, you travel in parts of Africa and Asia, they're more comfortable with the idea of the supernatural. Our kind of way of looking at things in our culture tends to discount those things. You know, somebody feels like they're being harassed by a demon. Oh, better get them on medication. Mm-hmm. We discount it. In other parts of the world, it's not a matter of intelligence or training. It's a part of the culture that we absorb, sometimes without even really being aware of it. The telepathy part was very intriguing, and I had to rack my brain back to like college psychology. And remember, the two towering figures launching the movement were Sigmund Freud and Carl Gustav Jung. And Jung was into that. You know, he actually wrote on it. He experienced those things. Freud was more interesting, and everything was rooted in sex. Freud went out in the culture. I wonder why. And so voices like Jung's were not heard so much, but they didn't think it was that extraordinary. They thought there's some kind of power or connection of the mind that occasionally we see. If I'm in a room and I ask people, how many of you have had that time? The phone rings. You think of Aunt Sally, whom you haven't seen in 2 years, and it's Aunt Sally on the phone. Every hand in the room goes up. Mm-hmm. But because those are not normative, we discount them. We kind of push them out of our minds and out of the equation. It seems like for whatever reason, these individuals with non-speaking autism are more in tune with that dimension. Maybe I've heard people give theories. There's none I'm convinced to the degree that I would credit them and say, oh, this could be it. Some people think it's just the grace of God for people who struggle. That could very well be part of it. The telepathy tapes focused on that and on the mind reading. And I've seen that a lot, and that's not unusual. And if believers are charismatic or hold charismatic theology, we're comfortable. We understand that world. You know, it's very common for us. You had a sense in your spirit when you opened in prayer. Many of us have received that kind of prophetic insight or word of knowledge or word of wisdom. So I think that that's in play. And the creator of the telepathy tapes was pushing more in that direction. The telepathy tapes took off and became number one in the world. And all of a sudden, I was being bombarded. People tracked me down, even though I didn't say how. Mm-hmm. And my phone and is ringing off the hook, and emails are coming. And that opened up stage two with the podcasts.
1: Joe, this is fascinating. And I know we have many, many more questions for you that we cannot wait to get to. But we got to take a brief break right now and go to a word from our sponsor, CBN. Many of you know I have 3 children, and I am always looking for ways to teach them about the Bible throughout the week. That's why I love Superbook. It's screen time that we can all agree on. 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Millions of children around the world are learning about the Bible and praying to accept

0: 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So, Joe, I love how you're talking about the spiritual gifts, because when I've listened to this as somebody who knows a lot of people who walk in many different spiritual gifts, that was the first thing that came to my mind, is this is a heightened just sense of a really extraordinary, beautiful spiritual gift from the Lord. And I know for me, on a much smaller scale, I mean, I can give an example. I was once had a friend over and I asked her, we were going to order lunch, and I said, what do you want? And immediately the word anorexic popped in my head, and it was just so weird, and I put it off. And with sure enough, within 3 to 4 minutes, she was telling me about her battle with anorexia. And so there's things like that where I'm not a mind, like I'm not, right. but the Lord just in you, what you were saying with words of knowledge, there have been many times where, yeah, I think anyone who kind of has just tapped into hearing from God and praise over a person will experience that person being like, what? Did I leave my diary? You just read my mind. Yeah. I just think of these people who, because of their physical conditions, it makes sense to me that they would have really heightened spiritual gifts and awareness of the Lord. What do you think about the connection between what's going on and spiritual gifts from God?
1: Yeah, I think that that's part of it. And there are studies that show if somebody loses one sense or more than one sense, the brain tends to rewire to give that person heightened senses and senses that are still intact. So it could be that there's some kind of, you know, explanation that way. But that explanation might just be a description of the way God designed it. And that there's this greater sensitivity to the spirit world. Mm-hmm. Where it gets really amazing, a number of them have mentioned knowing about their autism before they came into this world.
0: Wow.
1: Yeah. And now you get into a pre-existent state, and that's theologically thorny. Mm-hmm. Some people have mangled that concept in ways that we wouldn't agree with as biblical Christians. I mean, one thing I've heard from a few people is, I picked my parents. I knew how much my mother would love me. Hmm. And boy, when you share that in a crowd, it's like the tears just flow in you, because there's such intense love that we have as parents, you know, for our kids. We don't hear these things, but when we're able to, I've spelled with so many people now, you know, and maybe about a month ago, there was a young man in our church about 10 years old, just started spelling, and he was with his mom and the spelling facilitator. And one of the first things he said was, I see angels. Do you believe me? That's a common introduction to their world and what they see. So the mother went, oh. And the spelling facilitator said, go to Joe. He handles these things. So I went to the next spelling session with the mom, the young man who got baptized right after that, and the father. He wanted to see this as well, and the young man, he had a pretty quick breakthrough. Spelling takes some people longer to achieve that breakthrough. Started the session by spelling, "Dad, I love you." Well, how do you not break up when you see that? The father started tearing up, and I was tearing up, and, you know, there's this closeness. Hmm. And the gifts seem to work more easily with somebody they love and somebody that they trust. So you get that kind of dynamic too. But it does seem like it's a compensation of God for them. Hmm. And things that they've told me, I think, support that. And part of that is they want to be giving us messages for our good.
2: Gosh, there's so much to unpack there. But in the claims that someone might have had some collaboration, you know, in God's creation of picking their parents or in kind of choosing where they're going to be, is the implication that they had a sort of consciousness for a temporary period that allowed them to make that decision, and then it sort of like functions as a memory. Like I have this memory of being in this state and I was able to pick my parents and then I don't remember. Or is the implication that like there was advanced consciousness, like a, you know, maturity? I'm curious when those things come up, because you're right, that is, on one hand I go theologically thorny, but yeah, but also it's like God, you know, he leaves it kind of vague, like I formed you. And exactly. is it that strange?
1: He knew us before he formed us.
2: Yeah, right. Is it that strange to think that he could advance someone's like future graces to like, you know, I mean, I guess it's a little out there, but you know, what do you think is potentially happening there?
1: Yeah, they're not able to give a lot of detail on that. And I try not to press things. I mean, in the book, I have numerous sessions and I record the questions and the answers. You read those in a minute. Those sessions sometimes took an hour because spelling, I mean, imagine this process to get an answer, yeah. Right? And then occasionally they're deleting words. Hmm. They might have so much emotion that they have to stop and do exercises. So to get into subtleties of something like that is challenging. I try to think of it this way. God exists outside of time. He created space and time.
2: Sure.
1: The universe is, you know, is a universe of space and time interrelated. And so God knows everything that's happened. You know, we like to say God has foreknowledge. That's true from our perspective. But it might be better to say he has all knowledge.
2: Right.
1: He knows everything that can be known without respect of time in any way. It could be that he just gives them a kind of an understanding of a moment where he was preparing them for something. I don't know.
2: For sure.
1: But because some people, again, have mangled the idea of pre-existence, candidly, I stay away from it. Mm-hmm. But there does seem to be at least a kernel of something that there's a special bond with my parents. This was fully intended by God.
2: So it's like affirming God's sovereignty, and like there's a reason for it. Because I think obviously the question that I'm sure you get a million times that comes up with things like that is, okay, this seems to be practically functioning in a similar way to what we read about in 1 Corinthians 14 and words of not like specificity that gets people to go, whoa, something is happening. Like I have a better spiritual perspective. On the other hand, I can't imagine, you know, I'm the first one to also, I'm sure you have this like, okay, is there any sort of, you know, for lack of a term, is there a spiritual deception happening here? Is there any sort of like, you know, because anytime, you know, Bible, you're about people knowing things about someone else. If it's not the Corinthian gift, it's like, maybe it's something else, right? So that must be first, that must be very, you know,
1: what a great question, of course. And I went through that in my evaluation of whether we should believe this. I looked at it like a trial lawyer, like I was cross-examining witnesses. And I was concerned about that very thing. So here's what I've found. And again, I'm generalizing, and I could come back in 6 months and have a somewhat different answer. But what I've seen is they understand what they see, but they don't always interpret it correctly. And they have different gifts. Some of them see and describe parts of heaven. Some of them see events happening around the world and intercede for a boy in another country or something like that.
0: Can you share some of the stories about that, or a specific? Do you have a specific?
1: Oh, gosh. Well, yeah, I mean, there's a lot of them. I mean, one speller was talking about, this is a difficult subject, about a man who is hurting children and wanting the man to be found out and how that would happen. You know, God would bring it to light, praying for that to happen. There's not always a lot of detail on those, just that they're praying for other people. Mm-hmm. They're given assignments to pray for us, to intercede for people in this world. That's part of what happens on the hill. But they see those things, and to kind of link back to your question, they don't always interpret them correctly. And I'm thinking of, you had John Burke on a while ago talking about near-death experiences. I see a lot of overlap between the NDEs, his latest book, Imagine the God of Heaven, I want to say, mm-hmm. has over 1,500 NDEs. I see a lot of overlap between what the spellers talk about in the spiritual world and what those people experience, what they see in those. In his latest book, Burke asks, what about other, you know, religions? Do they have, when they have near-death experiences, do they see Jesus or does the Hindu see Krishna? And the way he handled it, I thought it was really well done, was he said, sometimes they will have the same experience. The Hindu will come back and say, it's exactly the same. I floated above my body. I saw the brilliant white light. I felt this incredible peace. And then the person might say, that must have been Shiva. Mm-hmm. All right. Well, I know a little bit about Hindu mythology. Shiva is a vicious, cruel, you know, God
2: Shiva
1: with
2: the other
1: hand. No, I mean, so his point is that person's cultural reference might be they report that, but it aligns with the Christian idea of God. And he's got plenty of stories that they recognize it as Jesus. They might make other mistakes. Oh, Jesus is in the pantheon of gods. So they don't always interpret everything correctly. I've had spellers, for example, say to me, I saw something in the spirit world. It made me uneasy. So I'll go through it with them and I'll say, then let's talk about that. What did you feel? You know, I felt anxiety. It felt like it was saying something and I was worried about where I stood with God. All right, let's go back to the Garden of Eden. You know, who uses questions to challenge faith? Has God really said you shouldn't eat from the tree? So I'll kind of go through some basic things with them. Satan is the one who condemns. Revelation 12, there's rejoicing in heaven. The one who condemned them day and night before the throne is finally cast down. But conviction draws us closer to God because we understand his love and we have a desire to get closer to him. And that sin, we want to put that sin aside because now it's the goodness of God leading us to repentance. So we'll talk about things like that. I'll go through the fruit of the Spirit. Did that thing you went through, did that bring love, peace, joy? You know, no. Okay, so who is it that makes us anxious, right? Satan is able to appear as an angel of light. And so we'll pray. I'll pray into the scripture with them. You know, the Bible says God has not given us a spirit of fear, but of power and love and sound thinking. We were talking about that earlier. And so I'll do that. We'll talk about the peace that passes understanding, and they'll say thank you. Because they don't always necessarily interpret things correctly. And this is really important. The more mature ones, like Cody, will continually say things like, don't ask me. You need to pray, read your Bible, and ask God and trust God. They don't want to be vending machines when they have the right understanding. How are people, you know, going to tend to react to that? Someone with non-speaking autism who sees these things, it's an oracle, and then it's easy to slip into the mistake of, I'm going to go there, I want to see what they say, I want to get a word, and then we're falling into sort of a ritualistic approach,
2: right.
1: Whereas God wants what? He wants relationship. He wants us loving him more intensely and understanding his love. And they always talk about that. They're always pointing to the love of God. They can't stop talking about that. The same way as a lot of the NDEers.
0: Mm-hmm.
1: And so the ones newer to it, though, sometimes see things that they don't always understand. They can always tell angels. They'll describe angels. They might see them a little differently. They can describe demons. I usually don't see features. More often than not, it's something dark, but it's the messages are creepy and evil. They'll focus on fear or hatred or unforgiveness. And they see, by the way, they see angels and demons fight.
2: Wow.
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0: Well, this is a great place to just, our viewers are going to be so upset with me, but I feel like that is a great tease to end on. Before we go into part two, where we really get into, I want to ask you about the hill, about seeing angels and demons. And before we sort of close part one here, I don't think I've ever shared this on A Heaven Meets Earth, but it's because when you said they don't always interpret things correctly, and I know there could be skeptics that hear that and are like, well, are then you cherry picking things that sound true. I just feel like the Lord's telling me to share this story, because when I hear what's happening, again, there are glimpses I've seen of what's going on in other people's spiritual gifts, which is why this makes sense to me. And there was a time when I once had a dream, and in my dream, there was a bunch of sirens in front of my children's school. And I woke up the next morning with a really, really, really heavy heart. I think any parent right now who saw that dream would be very uncomfortable. And I really prayed. I was like, Lord, am I not supposed to send my children to school today? Is something going to happen? And I just felt this peace, like it was okay. They would be safe. And so my husband was driving them that particular day, and as they left the parking lot, I just immediately went in their house. I hit my knees in prayer for the next 35, 40 minutes because I just felt this heaviness, and I prayed until it lifted and just got this sense of just be praying, praying protection over the school, but your kids are safe. My kids are 5, 3, and 1. They're a sweet little preschool, and sure enough, they came home safe and sound, but the next day that they went to school, again, I just felt the Holy Spirit say, be praying protection over the school today. And I was in the middle of something, and the Lord said, go to the bathroom and hit your knees in prayer. And it was around lunchtime. So I'm thinking, oh man, what's going on? Like, is there a child choking? Is something happening? And I just hit my knees and I just start praying and praying and praying. And I just hear like, pray against brain damage. So I'm like, oh my word, what is happening? Like, I'm kind of panicking. And I just keep praying. And then I just felt this peace, like, it's okay. Like, you can stop praying now. Sure enough, I pulled out my phone and I see an email from the school, like, just a heads up, parents. There was an ambulance at the school today. A situation with a teacher, but everyone's okay. And I just thought, well, and so I was interpreting, my head was going to just,
1: right.
0: And the teacher was safe. I was not interpreting it right, but the Lord was waking me up to intercede and giving me really specific visions about something to pray for, but we're human. And so I think it's so beautiful how I just see these beautiful.
1: Yeah. May I say something just quickly on that?
0: Yeah.
1: It's the younger spellers who will tend to have more of those, but it's not that common. Mm-hmm. They all talk to Jesus. What Jesus says, oh my goodness, when they decide to tell us, take it to the bank. It's incredibly beautiful. What they hear from angels, I've never seen anything unbiblical. It's not that common. I've seen sometimes. But that can happen biblically, and I sometimes give people this example. When Paul was on the way to Jerusalem in the book of Acts, he stopped at the house of, I believe it was Philip, and there was a prophet, I think, Agabus, who took Paul's garment, tied his hands and said, "Thus says the Lord, you know, the one who owns his garment will be bound and handed to the Jews." Luke records, "We all began pleading with him, 'Don't go. Oh my goodness, imprisonment.' Paul had said in the chapter before, 'Everywhere I go, the Holy Spirit warns me that chains await me in Jerusalem.'" Paul had instructions from Jesus he was supposed to do that. He was told the day he was of his conversion on the road to Damascus, you know, "I'll show him what things he must suffer for my sake. He'll testify of me before kings and rulers and all that." So Paul saw the correct understanding of what was happening. The human response was, "You're going to suffer. Don't go there." Mm-hmm. It's easy to just get a little off. It happened to Peter. Jesus is talking about crucifixion. Peter takes him aside to set him straight. He turns his back to Peter in the text, and he says, "Get thee behind me," not Peter, "get thee behind me, Satan," right? You're considering the things of men, not the things of God. So all we have to have happen is our own fear or anxiety or preconception. "Peter, you're the Messiah. We're getting rid of the Romans." You know, that doesn't fit with it. So I think sometimes it can be just subtle like that. And they all hear and understand and get corrected quickly. So I don't want to give the impression it's all over the place. Mm-hmm. I mean, what they say has a high, high degree of accuracy. My experience is just there's been a few times, especially with newer ones or people from certain backgrounds, where they don't interpret it the right way. And we try to help them see that. And when we do and we pray, they come right around.
2: Wow. So these things that are happening are pointing, are generally pointing towards God, towards faith,
1: always,
2: towards Jesus. Always. And since we can know and judge the spirits by the fruit, you know, that's right. Because you're right, like, especially when the other side, when it gets into divination and sorcery and oracles, that points towards self and points towards, you know, selfish gain and not towards God. So that's amazing. Well, we have to, unfortunately, go to a part two. We'll be back. So don't worry. We'll be back with
0: angels, demons, and the famous hill. We cannot wait. Joe and Franco, this has been riveting, and I can't wait for part two. So thank you to all our listeners. I know you're all probably mad at us, but just stick around for next week. Again, Joe and Franco, he has a book, Decoding Cody, if you want to hear more. In the meantime, this is just wonderful and fascinating, and we pray that it's been encouraging and inspiring to you. So thank you for listening. If you want to support the podcast, visit heavenmeetsearth.com, and we'll see you next week.
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16: Well, welcome to the 700 Club. President Trump has called off what he described as the biggest attack since World War II. He said he made the move to resume negotiations at the request of Iran and America's Gulf allies.
17: Meanwhile, a number of Christian leaders believe another conflict is taking place in the Middle East, a spiritual battle. Chris Mitchell reports from Jerusalem.
18: On Air Force One, President Trump explained why he called off the attack.
19: I was asked to by Saudi Arabia, by UAE, by Qatar, and by Iran. We were all set to go just about at this time right now, and it would have been a massive attack. We're all set to go, but when the allies ask to call it off, you got to sort of say, well, let's see. And the reason they asked is I think there's a deal.
18: On Truth Social, Trump said any agreement must include two key elements: the immediate, complete, and total opening of the Hormuz Strait and an end to Iran's nuclear threat. Iran quickly pushed back. Its military denied asking President Trump to halt the strikes and insisted its forces remain on high alert, and said talks with Oman are focused on the future management of the Strait of Hormuz. Trump said negotiations will begin on Monday. Appearing on NBC News Meet the Press, Republican Senator John Kennedy cautioned the president.
20: He has to remember that the Iranian government learned to lie before they learned to talk. And they're more than mildly insane. Dealing with them is like dealing with Son of Sam or Charles Manson. Whatever he does, do not release the sanctions stopping their sale of oil or remove the blockade until we see Iran take firm actions to open the strait.
18: Reports indicate Israel was expected to play a role in the planned operation. One official said if the strikes do not significantly damage the regime or its economic base, the attack would have little strategic value. Former IDF spokesman Jonathan Kenricas told CBN News one of the biggest surprises has been the regime's vulnerability.
21: How weak Iran is, how weak the Iranian regime is, what a paper tiger they are. I wasn't surprised by their cruelty towards their own people, wasn't surprised by how they have lashed out at other Arabs. I am surprised how penetrable, how exposed the Iranian regime is.
18: While analysts are debating the military and political implications, some Christian leaders believe an even deeper spiritual struggle is taking place.
22: We are dealing with ancient spirits, as you know, in the Middle East, the Prince of Persia, that has controlled geographic areas that are vast. And we have to remember, this is where it all began. And so the enemy does not want to give up this territory and will fight.
18: Cindy Jacobs of Generals International said the key is regime change.
22: And the battle is over that. And I believe that Iran is the hinge pin. And once it changes, the whole Middle East will change.
18: Chris Mitchell, CBN News, Jerusalem.
16: We've been saying some time on this show the end goal needs to be regime change. Until that ideology of death, of Israel being the little Satan, the United States being the great Satan, until that ideology is absolutely removed from power, we're not going to see peace in the Middle East. They've been the largest funder of Hezbollah, Hamas, of terror throughout the region. It shouldn't surprise anyone. They're striking out at their neighboring countries. It's all an ideology of hate and murder, some kind of bizarre Islamic death cult. Until that's removed, we're not going to see peace. In other news, wildfires in Washington state are destroying entire neighborhoods, forcing tens of thousands of residents to flee. Efrem Graham has that story and more from the CBN newsroom. Efrem?
23: Gordon, firefighters called the wildfires in Washington state the worst natural disaster in the region's history. Flames have consumed hundreds of structures and forced 60,000 people to evacuate. Dale Hurd is on the story.
1: In eastern Washington state, images of total devastation. More than 600 homes and buildings in the Spokane area have been damaged or destroyed by multiple wildfires.
2: It's hot. There's a car.
1: Flames quickly tore through neighborhoods, forcing thousands to evacuate. Eric Frank recorded his home's final moments.
3: I don't think I'm going to rebuild here because I don't ever want to have to relive a fire coming up this hill again.
1: Authorities call it the worst natural disaster the region has ever seen. More than 7,000 acres are burning. Firefighters have come in from California and as far away as Australia. However, as of this morning, crews still unable to contain the fires.
4: There are just so many Washingtonians who have literally lost everything in a very, very short period of time. Just in a matter of hours, their lives changed.
1: Wildfires are burning across the West, with dozens in the Pacific Northwest alone, fed by drought and high winds. Weather conditions are improving but could worsen again by midweek. In the East, it's a completely different problem, dangerous flash flooding. A flooding emergency has been issued in North Carolina, where up to 10 inches of rain has flooded homes and washed out roads in the northern part of the state near the Virginia border. The city of Mount Airy estimates $6 million in vehicle damage from the flooding. Flood watches are in effect today from Washington, D.C. to Philadelphia and the New York area. Dale Hurd, CBN News.
23: Now to a disturbing new report on the rise of global anti-Semitism. The J7 Large Communities Task Force reveals 2025 was the deadliest year for Jewish people living outside Israel in more than 30 years. The Anti-Defamation League helped to create the task force. The report compiles anti-Semitic incidents in Argentina, Australia, Canada, France, Germany, the United Kingdom, and the United States. Those countries have the largest Jewish communities outside Israel, making up more than 90% of the diaspora. Comparing statistics to 2022, the last year before the October 7th Hamas attacks on Israel, the report finds anti-Semitic incidents in the J7 countries are up 136%, and violent incidents rose 97%. 20 people died in anti-Semitic attacks in Australia, the United Kingdom, and the United States, making it the deadliest year since the 1994 bombing of a Jewish community center in Argentina that killed 85 people. Gordon, back to you.
16: It's been a horrible year, and you look at the rise of anti-Semitism coming after October 7th. So you have the greatest attack against Israel for decades, and just it's absolutely horrific what is done to people going to a music festival. You know, I'm hearing some kind of bizarre claim that they were attacking military targets. No, they were going after young people attending a music festival. Absolutely horrific what was done. But in the aftermath, somehow or other, Israel is now committing a genocide, is an apartheid state, a colonial power. All of these lies going around the world, and it's absolutely stirring up violence against the Jewish people. We need to stand with Israel. We need to stand with the Jewish people, not on our watch. We vowed after the Holocaust, never again. Well, it's happening now, and it's happening in our generation. Let us all band together. This has to stop, and it has to stop now. Terry?
17: Well, coming up later, the doctor who believes in miracles because he's seen them with his own eyes. Dr. Chauncey Crandall shares stories from the field. That's later on today's show. And then up next, no highways, no roads, no problem. Meet the missionary pilots bringing the gospel to the ends of the earth right after this.
24: Boys and girls all over the world are being abused and tortured.
25: The worst moments of these children's lives, they're being videotaped, and they're being shared with other offenders all over the world.
24: Many people would refer to this as CSAM, child sexual abuse material.
25: They are suffering, and they don't think that anyone is coming to help them. But we can. We can build that army, and we can go get them.
24: Give monthly and fuel the fight all year long.
26: Friend, do you remember when it felt good to withdraw your cash from the bank to expand a business, go on vacation, or buy a new car? Well, today, withdrawing your own cash has become a very risky business, according to The Secret War, a shocking new research report. I just read it. And folks, I was amazed to learn why banks are now required to spy on us for the government and then report any suspicious or unusual behavior. I suggest you get The Secret War free. Just call the number on the screen, no charge, from the folks at Swiss America, and get this. Did you know simply spending cash today may be enough to have you branded as a potential criminal? That's right. The new war on cash is really a war against all freedom-loving Americans. The Secret War is yours free, so call the number on the screen and you can tell them Pat Boone gave you the number.
0: Tuesday, a neuroscientist who was also a patient, his battle with a brain tumor, and the medical miracle that saved his life. Dr. Joss Brown reveals the scientific evidence behind healing prayers. And 15 years of addiction washed away in a moment.
5: I came out and the love of God was all over me.
0: His deliverance.
5: Jesus set me free from those things.
0: Tuesday.
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16: Well, today we take a journey deep into the mountains and jungles of Indonesia. A small team of missionary pilots has spent decades bringing the Bible to people who have never had it in their own language. CBN's international correspondent George Thomas made the trip to bring us their story.
7: New Guinea is one of the most isolated places on Earth.
8: There were people that lived here for thousands of years and had never any contact with the outside world because of how rugged this place is.
7: In many parts of this country, there are no roads, no highways, no easy way in or out.
9: Some of our translators have said, I'm not sure I even would come out here.
7: This island nation is home to more than 840 languages, the largest concentration of languages anywhere on the planet. For the men and women devoting their lives to translating the Bible into these languages, simply getting here can be the greatest challenge of all. That's where JARS comes in. Without its helicopters and airplanes, much of this work wouldn't be possible.
8: JARS is really committed. They call it the Green Belt. And we're committed to the Green Belt, to the most remote areas, because we want to go to them. We have to get the gospel to these people.
7: For nearly eight decades, this Christian aviation ministry has helped Bible translators reach some of the world's most remote people using specifically equipped aircraft to cover what they call the last mile. Dr. John Marcellus heads the aviation ministry here.
8: It's going that last mile. And that's sometimes the hardest. But if we don't go the last mile, we won't get there. But there are over 800 languages here, so we need to reach them with the gospel.
7: Reaching some of these villages means days of hiking through dense jungle, climbing steep mountain ridges, crossing rivers, and navigating dangerous trails. Christopher Clark is a 22-year veteran with JARS.
10: This is not your little four-mile hike in Yosemite. This is just hiking through the bush. They're treacherous trails, and there's often people falling down and getting injured.
7: For missionary pilot Greg Raychard, each flight reminds him of just how remote these communities truly are.
8: Aviation is used as a luxury, to speed things up, make things more efficient. In some cases, here in Papua New Guinea, it's like this is really the only practical way to reach some of these people groups.
7: Each mission begins the same way. Weather checks, fuel calculations, cargo, flight plans, and then another journey into some of the Earth's most remote terrain.
8: Unreached people groups, or difficult to reach places in the world, and everyone assumes surely there's a back road, surely there's a jeep service that will take you there. People who try to hike out of here
11: to go to the nearest city die on the way sometimes.
7: Rayshard understands difficult missions better than most. Before joining JARS, he spent years flying Black Hawk helicopters into combat zones as an Army medical evacuation pilot. Now he's one of JARS's newest missionary pilots.
11: The physical danger was real in combat, and, you know, I did experience times when I was taking enemy fire and just had to keep doing my job.
12: Now, Sierra De Lima is crossing the 300 radio.
7: After retiring from the military, Greg assumed his flying days were over.
12: I thought I was saying goodbye to aviation. I wasn't going to fly helicopters anymore. I did not think that I would be doing this for missionaries in this part of the world. This is something that God had in mind that he prepared me for.
13: Wait, we're landing there?
12: Yes.
13: Are you serious?
12: Oh, yes.
13: Oh my gosh!
12: We gotta just make sure these kids clear out.
7: Today, nearly each time Greg takes off is dedicated to supporting Bible translators working in remote villages.
12: Almost every blade hour that I put on this helicopter is related to actually helping a missionary, moving translators from place to place, moving materials and logistics, so that's very rewarding.
7: The importance of JARS becomes even clearer when talking with the translators themselves.
14: Before I was able to come here by helicopter, I had to travel by road, and it took days, and it's very stressful and dangerous at times.
7: Veteran Finnish linguist Katri Linasalo has served here almost 40 years.
14: If I wasn't able to here come by helicopter, I doubt I would have been able to stay here as long as I have stayed here.
7: She says pilots like Christopher Clark don't simply drop her off and fly away. They're mechanics, problem solvers, friends.
15: Both of these?
7: Lifelines. On this trip, Clark makes sure Linasalo's solar panels are still in good working condition.
14: Pilots are very good at stopping here and making sure everything is okay in my house before they leave me here.
7: Landing in Papua New Guinea's highlands is unlike anywhere else in the world. Many of the so-called airstrips weren't built with heavy equipment like bulldozers or construction crews. Instead, entire villagers carved them out by hand, knowing that one day an airplane would connect them to the outside world.
11: They'll spend years to make an airfield. And we're talking making an airfield with no bulldozers, no nothing, just our hands and no special equipment.
19: It's a beautiful place, but it's also, it can be tough sometimes.
20: Yeah,
19: just
20: sure.
19: The isolation, remoteness. I feel like this place is the end of the earth, you know, like it's just so far from anywhere. The roof is made out of banana leaves, and these houses last maybe 10 years, then they got to build a new one.
20: Okay.
19: Everything's, you know, from local jungle materials.
7: For Bible translator Matt Taylor, aviation made it possible to answer God's call.
27: In 2004, Matt and Christy moved to this very remote part of Papua New Guinea and spent the next 6 years learning the local language. By the way, a local language that had no written alphabet.
19: Our goal has been to translate the New Testament into the Nuukna language.
7: The work is painstaking.
19: It's not just about a book. It's about seeing changed lives and transformed hearts.
7: One book of the Bible can take years to translate.
19: If I had to give a number, I would say maybe like 3 years.
27: For one book.
19: Well, some of these books are quite long.
7: An entire New Testament can take decades.
19: So the first 7 years, we weren't translating. We were building up our team, I was learning the language, investing in training.
7: It took the team 16 years to translate the New Testament into the Nuukna language, checking each word, phrase, and meaning again and again and again, all for just 1,300 people who spoke that language.
19: I believe that every person is made in the image of God and has infinite value. If God's called me to come to this place to translate the New Testament for such a small people group, then that's worth it.
7: Taylor says JARS isn't simply making life in the jungle easier.
20: I think so. Yeah, I'm gonna try, yeah.
7: It's making ministry possible. On a recent helicopter mission, pilot Rayshard had to overnight in Taylor's remote jungle village to fix a broken water tank that collects rainwater.
27: The trick is you can't get it too hot, or the whole thing will just cave out.
9: We're the lifeline and the technical experts in many cases, and just helping hands here to serve.
7: For Clark, supporting Bible translation has been a way of life for more than two decades.
9: I love the mix of the flying. I like interacting with Papua New Guineans. I love supporting our translators, using gifts and skills, you know, in the technical world, in the spiritual world.
7: In another isolated mountain village, translator Zach Kahn says his family's ministry simply wouldn't exist without helicopters. Even building a home requires aviation.
1: If we didn't have a helicopter, nothing that you see here would exist because I wouldn't have been able to carry it in.
7: His wife Cassidy says aviation has also been critical during emergencies.
2: We've had two medical emergencies for which we've medevaced out, as well as a natural disaster where our big earthquake came through here and our houses actually fell down and broke.
7: But perhaps its true impact of JARS isn't measured in flight hours or miles flown. Marcella says it's measured in relationships built over years and often decades.
11: When the airplanes land, it's like they come out of everywhere. And you're just like, where did all these people come out of?
7: Marcella says what happens next tells the real story.
11: They know our pilots by their first names.
3: Very nice. Helicopter, me and you.
4: Oh, wow. I like it. Thank you so much, Annie.
11: They know them, and our pilots know them by their names. A relationship not only with the translators, but even more important with the people. It opens me up, obviously, to the gospel, which is critical, but it opens them up to the world in ways that just transforms their communities.
7: Across Papua New Guinea, hundreds of languages still do not have a complete Bible translation. For many of those communities, the next chapter begins with the sound of an approaching plane. For the pilots of JARS, the mission is simple. Keep flying, keep serving, and keep going wherever that last mile leads.
11: And so JARS doesn't look for the easy answers. We look for the hardest answers, to ease burdens, to reduce barriers, and to bring God's word to these people.
7: So that one day, more people can read God's word, not in a foreign language, but in the language of their own heart. George Thomas, CBN News, Papua New Guinea.
16: We can finish the Great Commission, but it's going to take a lot of hard work to do it. And you just saw decades of hard work trying to translate the New Testament, trying to translate the Bible into languages that don't even have an alphabet. So this is what we're called to do. This is the Great Commission, to reach every tribe, every nation, every tongue. There's no requirement that they have an alphabet. It just requires that they have a tongue. God loves them, and He wants us to share the good news. I just applaud the work that JARS is doing. It's obviously a very dedicated work, obviously built on love and compassion to reach those who don't have a witness of the gospel. If you want to learn more about the Mission Aviation Ministry called JARS, you can visit our website at cbnnews.com. Terry?
17: 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Now find out why this cardiologist says the power to heal doesn't come from a medical degree. Dr. Chauncey Crandall joins us live right after this.
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17: Dr. Chauncey Crandall has seen the sick healed, broken bones mended, and the dead return to life. Dr. Crandall is quick to say that medicine had nothing to do with those miracles.
0: A well-respected, Yale-trained cardiologist, Dr. Chauncey Crandall, holds science in high regard. He's also a man of strong faith and has written a new book on the Holy Spirit, who he is, and how he works. In Touching God, Dr. Crandall explains how believers can know and experience the Holy Spirit's power and goodness.
17: Dr. Chauncey Crandall is here with us now, and we welcome you back to the program.
26: Thank
17: it's always
26: you, Terry.
17: Great to have you here. Let's start out by going back in your own story to the Ivory Coast. You're 19 years mm-hmm. old. Talk about what happened to you there and how it impacted your life.
26: Well, you know, I was in West Africa. It was a rough trip. I was 19. I was all alone, left alone, and actually the instructor left with all my money. I had no money, no place to stay, no food to eat, and I was struggling, and I wasn't saved. I wasn't born again, but I was a church-going person, and my wife was, my girlfriend at that time was praying that I would come to God. And so, and out of desperation at that critical moment where I thought I was going to die, and I was, I called out to God, and He came. He came to me, and a total peace came over me like I had never experienced before. I knew then that I was locked into the kingdom of God.
17: You know, Chauncey, when you are in the medical profession, even with all the credentials that you have, and you openly talk about faith and miracles and the power of God, you got to take a hit for that.
26: Well, it's a growth process.
17: Yeah.
26: We have to be confident in who we are and who the Lord is. But by seeing miracles, signs, and wonders, it gives us evidence that God is real.
17: Yeah.
26: And He started showing up on the hospital wards or the critical care unit, that the evidence of God was real, that He was present. And it changed my life. It gave me confidence to proclaim His name.
17: Do you think, Chauncey, that some of God showing up comes from a person having an openness to see that, to give Him the glory for that?
26: Well, that openness is there, but we just need to keep seeking the Lord, seeking and seeking. And then He opens His arms and His fullness to us.
17: Tell us about the story of Tiffany.
26: Well, Tiffany was a girl that was in the critical care unit. I didn't know her, had no relationship with her. And they called me to see Tiffany. And I walked in there and started my exam. And I came back and I reviewed the case with the other doctors. And they said, Crandall, give up on this girl. She's not worth saving. Something really grieved my spirit when they said that. And I said, no, the Lord loves this girl. So I went back at her bedside and I started praying for her. I started praying life into her in the name of Jesus. She was Christian.

0: the answer or to bring the answer through science, through medicine. Somewhere along the way, it seems like there's something that comes into a person practicing medicine that they have to be the answer.
1: Right.
0: How do other doctors treat you when you're very open about the plans of God, the purpose of God, the presence of God, the Holy Spirit?
1: Well, they're not sensitive to the Spirit because they're not believers in Christ. You know, their hearts have been hardened. They're men of science, and many of them are excellent physicians. But having a relationship with God and being empowered by the Holy Spirit opens everything, Terry. It gives us a great advantage to heal the sick. We walk in kingdom power, kingdom authority. The spirit of infirmity must be cast out of that person in Jesus' name.
0: You know, I was just reading this morning about the fact that those things that you're talking about, those signs and wonders, are supposed to follow believers in Jesus. How did that begin for you?
1: Well, it began when a man here, actually in Virginia, at the Medical College of Virginia, was in a little room in the corner in critical care. I was in charge of critical care, and he was brain dead. I was in charge of his case, and this black African church came in, and they prayed over this man in an unknown language that I had never heard, but there was something sweet about it. There was the presence of the Holy Spirit. I didn't understand it all. And that man started moving the next day in that bed and eventually left the hospital. A brain dead man that was prayed for by believers in Christ with the baptism of the Holy Spirit. Life was recreated in him in Jesus' name.
0: There's a power in the Holy Spirit, certainly. I mean, Jesus told his disciples, don't leave here. I'm going to send you the helper. Why don't we walk in that more?
1: Well, I don't think we know about it. It's never taught in church. For 40 years, I attended church. I was a religious guy. I would go every Sunday with my mother and my brothers, and the Holy Spirit was never mentioned. And really, the Holy Spirit is not mentioned in many churches today. They are missing the power and the authority and the love and the partnership with the Holy Spirit to change people, congregations, nations. Having the Holy Spirit is everything that the Lord wanted us to have.
0: He's the provision of God, and we've made him division amongst ourselves.
1: Correct.
0: So how have you grown in that over the years?
1: Well, I depend on the Holy Spirit for everything now. Yeah. I welcome him. I listen to him.
0: Yeah.
1: There was an outbreak in Haiti, a cholera epidemic, and one day I was walking the beach during that time, and the Holy Spirit spoke to me, "Don't you hear my children crying in Haiti?" And I came home and I asked my wife, "What does this mean? What do you think?" The next day, the voice came back. The Holy Spirit spoke to me, "Don't you hear my children crying in Haiti?" And the following week, I went to Haiti and did the work of the Lord. The Holy Spirit speaks to us to heal, to mend, to seek those that are lost, to bring them into the kingdom of God, to be citizens of the kingdom with power and authority.
0: You also have a prayer language that you've been given and through the Holy Spirit. How do you use that in what you do?
1: Well, I use it all the time. I speak in tongues during the day and over patients quietly. But, you know, we come in our prayers to the end of our words, our spoken words, and we need something else to carry us through. And I will tell you, the greatest moves of God is when I spend quiet time speaking in the Holy Spirit, the power of tongues in the Holy Spirit, and I go out or I speak or I do something, and it's like the glory of heaven is on me. His glory, his power, his authority.
0: And things change.
1: Yeah, I'm plugged in.
0: I want to talk, just mention your book, Touching God, Understanding and Experiencing the Holy Spirit. When people read this book, what do you want them to come away with?
1: Well, I want them to know that the Holy Spirit is available. It's not being taught in church. This takes you through, it's a great book, I will tell you that. I don't brag on my books, but each chapter is preceded by a human story of me, how the Holy Spirit impacted my life. And this gives evidence that the Holy Spirit is real, theological evidence, and it tells you how to receive the baptism of the Holy Spirit.
0: A lot of people that don't know how to do that, even if they've heard about it.
1: Right.
0: So

0: great book. What would recommend it to you. Thank you.
1: Thank you
0: for being with us.
1: For all that you do.
0: Want to mention again, the book is called Touching God: Understanding and Experiencing the Holy Spirit. You can pick it up in stores nationwide. Chauncey, thank you. It's great to see you again.
1: Thank you
0: very
1: much.
0: The Lord bless you. Gordon?
2: Well, still ahead, a Muslim has a dream about Jesus, and he's given two choices. See what happens next. That's coming up.
3: In the last 5 minutes of my labor and delivery was when I noticed something was wrong. They put her on my chest, and right away they took her away, and she wasn't crying, and she looked sort of gray. I didn't know if she was going to live or die. Then they came back in the room and said she's had a brain injury. That's when I really started praying, God, please, please let her mind be okay. Turned on the TV and just randomly flipping the channels, here's CBN. It really lifted me up. It gave me that little bit of hope I needed at the time. After that, I really felt like things started moving even more. She went from being behind to advanced for her age. I could never deny the power of prayer. I would always just say, pray and pray more and just keep trusting God. His word is true. He saw me through all the bad things I thought would happen to my daughter, and he healed her. Psalms 34:4, I sought the Lord and he answered me. He delivered me from all of my fears.
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6: 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A federal judge issued a temporary restraining order blocking enforcement of New York State's Medical Aid in Dying Act against several Catholic healthcare ministries and religious orders. The act, set to take effect August 5th, will allow mentally competent adults with 6 months or less to live to choose assisted suicide and would force those ministries to violate their religious beliefs by counseling patients about that option. CBN Superbook brought families together in South Africa through an event at an area church. 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Gordon and Terry are back with more of today's 700 Club. 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
10: Tuesday, a neuroscientist who was also a patient, his battle with a brain tumor, and the medical miracle that saved his life. Dr. Josh Brown reveals the scientific evidence behind healing prayers. And 15 years of addiction washed away in a moment.
11: I came out and the love of God was all over me.
10: His deliverance.
11: Jesus set me free from those things.
10: Tuesday.
2: For years, Ibrahim endured abuse at the hands of his stepfather. Then one night, this young Muslim had a dream about Jesus. And his search to understand that dream led him to a whole new life.
12: 26-year-old Ibrahim grew up in a dysfunctional home in Indonesia, where fights between his mom and stepdad happened nearly every day.
13: One time, they were hitting each other and even held knives. My stepdad hit my mom, and I saw it all. I really hated being home.
12: Ibrahim said his stepdad hit him too.
13: I remember one day my stepdad slapped me in front of his co-workers. He thought I made a mistake. I was only 12 years old. In that moment, I felt worthless.
12: Ibrahim searched to escape the unrest at home, and he fell in with the wrong crowd.
13: I started using drugs and drinking with friends who were just like me. I also did something that now I know was very wrong. I had sex with my high school girlfriend.
12: His life got worse after his mom passed away. It spiraled into a deep depression. Then one night in his early 20s, he had a dream.
13: In the dream, I was on the ground in a scorching desert, and I was covered in wounds and blood. I felt like I was dying. Then a figure approached me. He was large and wore glowing white clothes. I asked him, "Who are you?" But he didn't answer.
12: Then, still in that dream, Ibrahim said he moved to other locations.
13: Suddenly, I was no longer in the desert. I was in a beautiful garden under a tree. Then, in an instant, I was in a black room. He gave me only a single candle. That's when I heard his voice say, "If you turn to me, I will be with you." Then he showed me two visions. The first was hell, a place where people are eternally punished. The second vision was a door which seemed to lead into eternity. He gave me a choice. He asked, "Which path do you want to take in your life?" I chose to walk toward the door, and then his hand reached out and took mine, and we walked into that place together.
12: Ibrahim said he knew he had to find someone who could help him understand what happened in the dream. His search on the internet led him to CBN Indonesia's website. That led to a call to the CBN Indonesia Prayer Center.
13: Near the end of the call, a woman led me in a prayer to receive Jesus.
12: CBN then connected him with a local church to help him grow in his faith.
13: One thing I clearly remember from the dream was that Jesus said, I will be with you wherever you go. Now, my only focus is God and how I can live a life that pleases Him.
12: Today, Ibrahim continues to grow in his faith. He's forgiven his parents and is learning to fully surrender his life to Jesus.
13: I thank Jesus for saving me. I am also deeply grateful to the CBN Call Center for guiding and leading me to Jesus. And to everyone who supports CBN's ministry, may the Lord Jesus bless you. Keep supporting them so more people can be reached with the gospel. God bless you.
2: That God bless you goes to you if you're a member of the 700 Club. I've been gripped with the Great Commission. We need to complete the task, and we have the technological ability now to be there for people and literally to go to every nation, every tribe, every tongue. Because of your faithful giving, we were able to have that phone center in Indonesia. We were able to have media. We were able to have a website. We were able to provide answers to someone who had an incredible dream and guide them as to what that dream meant. Jesus is appearing to Muslims in dreams and visions throughout the world, and we need to be there to be that witness for them and help them interpret that dream. Just as Joseph interpreted dreams for Egyptians, the Pharaoh, we need to interpret the dream for them so they can have the great knowledge of salvation that you and I enjoy. Let's go and finish the Great Commission. So we've established a Great Commission Fund. 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
0: Well, up next, we're going to be answering your email questions. 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
10: Tuesday. a neuroscientist who was also a patient, his battle with a brain tumor, and the medical miracle that saved his life. Dr. Josh Brown reveals the scientific evidence behind healing prayers. And 15 years of addiction washed away in a moment.
11: I came out and the love of God was all over me.
10: His deliverance.
11: Jesus set me free from those things.
10: Tuesday.
0: Well, many of you have sent in email, and we want to take some time to answer the questions that you've sent in. This is a viewer, Gordon, who says, how do we protect ourselves from wicked people abusing us in the spirit realm?
2: Well, my number one advice, don't give the enemy any power. He doesn't have it. He's a defeated foe. When Jesus won the victory of the cross and the resurrection, he led captivity captive. He triumphed over sin and death. It was shown to all the principalities and powers. There was a great parade in the spiritual realm. Here is the King of Kings and the Lord of Lords. Use that position of power and bind it. You don't have to have any curse or any spell or anything like that influence your life. If Jesus is with you, no one can do anything to you. If God be for you, what can be against you? So don't let these thoughts, don't let the oppression, don't let any of that interfere with your righteousness and your peace and your joy. Your righteousness is a gift from God. Your peace is a gift from God. Your joy is a gift from God. Guard it, protect it, stand on it. When you do, when you resist it, he will flee.
0: This is Sharon Gordon, who says, what does filthiness of the spirit refer to in 2 Corinthians 7:1? This is the verse. Having therefore these promises, dearly beloved, let us cleanse ourselves from all filthiness of the flesh and spirit, perfecting holiness in the fear of God.
2: The spirit filthiness has to do with idolatry, that you're seeking out some other god. In our modern American society, that's usually not something that most Americans do. We don't bow down to idols. But there are other things that are set up in our lives. So anything that compels you to do something against the will of God, look at that and say, do I really need this in my life? Do I need to put this away? The division between soul, spirit, and flesh, and realize you're a tripart being. So if your flesh compels you to do certain things, it's gaining control over your will. If your will compels you to do things that even your flesh is going, what are you doing? Then you need to bring that under control too. Your spirit can do it as well. So each one of those, Paul talks about the law of the flesh, the law of the spirit, the law of the will, the law written down by Moses. But then he says there's a much higher law. And if we just submit each part of ourselves to that, well, then we'll have what I said before, that righteousness and that peace and that joy that comes from the Holy Spirit. So get everything in a line and don't let anything distract from that. Don't let anything lead you astray.
0: This is Gina, who says, if 10 of the 12 tribes of Israel are said to be lost, will they be found to fulfill the scripture in Revelation about the 144,000, 12 from each tribe, who will be witnesses?
2: Well, there's a whole long verse. I mean, this is Revelation chapter 7 and verses 2 through 10. It talks about angels having the seal, and he cries out, and here's the number who were sealed, and each one of the 12 tribes is listed out. And then after these things, a great multitude, which no one could number. All of these things are spelled out in the book of Revelation. Here's the short answer. God has ways we don't understand. He has ways, just as he told Elijah, I have thousands who have not bowed their knee to Baal. He knows where the tribes are. He knows who is descended from them. He knows how to seal them. He knows how to redeem them. He knows how to have them be with him in eternity for all time. These are things that he is able to do, even though in the natural it seems impossible. In the natural, was it possible for the modern state of Israel to be born? And the answer is no. But here, 1948, a nation born in a day, just as Isaiah predicted, the same thing will happen for Revelation.
0: This is Clarissa who asks, do the hosts of this program experience anxiety too?
2: Yes, every time I'm asked questions, it's just like, am I going to get the right answer? Are people going to disagree? We're normal people.
0: Sure.
2: We live in the flesh. We have things that, what's happening? When these things come, just stay in the Word and proclaim the Word over it. What does the Word tell you? The Word tells you, be anxious for nothing. It only makes it worse. The Word tells you, I am with you. I will never leave you. I will never forsake you. If God be for us, who can be against us? All of these things give us comfort in whatever is coming your way, whether it's a diagnosis or some kind of conflict in the family, some kind of conflict at work. All of these things, just submit it to the Lord. Cast all your care upon Him, for He cares for you. Here's a word from Isaiah. Fear not, for I am with you. I will strengthen you. Yes, I will help you. God bless. We'll see you tomorrow.
10: Tuesday, a neuroscientist who was also a patient, his battle with a brain tumor, and the medical miracle that saved his life. Dr. Josh Brown reveals the scientific evidence behind healing prayers. And 15 years of addiction washed away in a moment.
11: I came out and the love of God was all over me.
10: His deliverance.
11: Jesus set me free from those things.
10: Tuesday.
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22: This ideal of religious freedom is going to be part of the government, but is it really meant for everyone?
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24: Coming up on Jerusalem Dateline, the lull is over as the U.S. and Iran are back to exchanging blows. Meanwhile, President Trump says Hamas has agreed to disarm in Gaza. But does the deal go far enough for Israel? And analysis by Jonathan Conricus on what could come next. Plus, insights from an Iranian-born former Muslim on what many inside Iran are really thinking and hoping. And from Cindy Jacobs of Generals International on how to pray for the Middle East. All this and more coming up on this edition of Jerusalem Dateline.
25: Hello and welcome to this edition of Jerusalem Dateline. I'm Chris Mitchell.
26: And I'm Paul Petit.
25: As the war with Iran continues, President Trump is increasing pressure on Israel as he announces an historic Hamas disarmament deal.
26: U.S. officials say it will prevent the next October 7th, but Israelis are not that optimistic. Here's the latest from the Middle East.
1: President Donald Trump is warning Israel not to derail his Gaza reconstruction plan. Today, the Board of Peace reached a historic agreement for the complete disarmament of Hamas and all other armed groups in Gaza. This is a monumental step toward lasting peace and security, Trump wrote on Truth Social. A senior U.S. official says Trump will be very disappointed if Israel blocks the next phase of the 20-point framework that Israel previously accepted. The proposal follows a Hamas approval of a U.S.-backed disarmament plan. Under the framework, Hamas and all other armed groups would surrender their weapons over 8 months to a Palestinian technocratic committee that would replace Hamas as Gaza's governing authority. The plan calls for the destruction of terror tunnels, weapons depots, and weapons factories, with each phase independently verified before moving forward. As disarmament progresses, the IDF would withdraw from Gaza in stages, while an international stabilization force and a new Palestinian police force assume responsibility for security. A senior U.S. official said, "We worked with Israel the whole time. They are skeptical that Hamas will disarm, but not much they can do except see it happen." Israel is demanding the complete disarmament of Hamas, including the removal of weapons from Gaza and the full demilitarization of the Gaza Strip as a precondition for any withdrawal process. Meanwhile, Iran's Islamic Revolutionary Guard Corps says it launched strikes on U.S. military bases in Jordan and Kuwait Wednesday, followed by another strike on Kuwait Thursday, targeting fighter aircraft shelters, satellite communication systems, and equipment storage facilities. U.S. officials have not confirmed those claims. The strikes come as the United States and Iran continued exchanging missile attacks on Thursday. Commercial shipping through the Strait of Hormuz remains largely at a standstill. Also in southern Lebanon, just 5 miles from the Galilee in Israel, the IDF demolished a massive Hezbollah tunnel system with 700 tons of explosives. It was excavated with Iranian funding and equipped with electricity, water supply, and a fully functional medical operating room. And it served as a command center for Hezbollah and a launch site for anti-tank missiles and explosive drones targeting northern Israel. Julie Stahl, CBN News, Jerusalem.
24: When we come back, what's next? Former IDF spokesman Jonathan Conricus on where the conflict could be headed.
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24: With the war against Iran resuming, many questions remain about what happens next.
26: This week, I sat down with retired Lieutenant Colonel Jonathan Conricus, a former IDF spokesperson. He's now a senior fellow with Foundation for Defense of Democracies and had this to say about the ongoing Iranian threats and how it's changing the complexity of the Middle East. Well, Jonathan, appreciate you being with us.
8: Thank you.
26: Rumors abound, you know, when in the middle of all of this, you know, keep hearing U.S. munitions are running low. You hear that escalated threats from the Iranians that they're going to expand the war. Who do we believe in all this?
8: Well, first we have to understand that there is an active information campaign, a war of sorts, that is being fought against the U.S. and specifically against President Trump. They, in many times, are getting free publicity in Western traditional media, You can basically see messages that are being disseminated by Iranian spokespeople copy-paste into mainstream American news. And you can really see American news amplifying enemy propaganda, which is quite, you know, amazing. I try to find examples of that in previous American history, and I couldn't find any example of, you know, having German Nazi propaganda told to Americans by American media or Soviet propaganda. Pretty unheard of.
26: And speaking on that topic, they're threatening to widen the war, escalate the war. What could that look like from Iran?
8: So let's take stock of what the different tools that are left in the Iranian regime toolbox. They still have some level of control over the Houthis in Yemen. They could exercise control there, and they could make shipping difficult. They still have a few Iranian proxies in Iraq. The Iranian regime still has powerful allies. First and foremost, Russia, China, and to a certain extent, Pakistan and North Korea. All of these are countries that have certain level of ties and commitment with the Iranian regime, and they could get involved. Iran could also use the remaining capabilities, residual capabilities, in terms of providing terror organizations and sleeper cells in the West. And last but not least, they could return to firing at Israel, which is, out of the long list that I just gave, probably the last thing they do.
26: Yeah, why is that?
8: Because they know that it wouldn't be worth their while, and Israel would punish them severely.
26: Back to Yemen, Red Sea area right now, Houthis firing on Saudi vessels out there. What could this do to the truce?
8: What Iranian actions are now forcing the Saudis to do is to take a stand. They understand that they face attacks from Iran itself, and they're facing more and more attacks from the Houthis to their southeast, but the attacks from the Houthis are not the Houthis. It is the Iranian puppeteer that is holding the Houthis and influencing them and instigating the violence.
26: Let's talk about the changing face of the Middle East as a result of the war with Iran, Saudi Arabia. Trump is looking at helping them with enriching uranium. However, there's a caveat, joining the Abraham Accords. Crown Prince Bin Salman said that he will not do that unless there's a clear pathway for a Palestinian state. Do you think this will really happen?
8: I doubt that the Saudis will have the wisdom to do it now, even though the whole Palestinian cause, it's a lot of lip service and grandstanding for other Arabs and for other causes. I don't think that the Saudis really care about the so-called Palestinians, but we'll leave that aside. It makes geopolitical sense to join the Abraham Accords. It makes geopolitical sense to be an ally, a strong, real ally of the U.S., and to normalize ties with Israel. They stand to gain a lot, the Saudis.
26: Trump's interested in selling F-35 fighter jets to Turkey. Now, they haven't met the requirements, so we held back a little bit. Bad idea?
8: At the Foundation for Defense of Democracies, we have looked into Turkey quite a bit, and you see a country that is openly supporting, financing, bankrolling, and harboring a U.S.-designated terror organization, Hamas. That is not how a U.S. ally should work, or that is not how I would expect an ally of mine to operate.
26: And again, the changing face of the Middle East, Syria's leader now saying he wants possibly a security agreement with Israel. Were you surprised when you heard that?
8: I treat everything coming out of al-Jolani or Ahmad al-Shara's Syria with a great deal of caution. They'll have to prove it with lots of action on the ground before anything they do will be trustworthy.
26: Last question on this portion. From a 10,000-foot level, is there anything, what's the most surprising thing that has happened since the war began?
8: How weak Iran is, how weak the Iranian regime is, what a paper tiger they are. I wasn't surprised by their cruelty towards their own people. I wasn't surprised by how they have lashed out at other Arabs. I am surprised how penetrable, how exposed the Iranian regime is.
1: Well, you know, Jonathan Kyrgios brings so much insight into what's happening
26: always
1: in Middle East. What, any other thoughts do you have, or
25: things that he said in your interview.
26: Yeah, I found it fascinating, his comparison to, you know, what it would have looked like in World War II had the Nazis had the kind of propaganda machine mm-hmm. that Hamas has now. That was certainly startling. But he did say that the U.S. is very clever, particularly Trump, with sort of keeping Russia mm-hmm. at arm's length and having China not get involved, although it's a very fragile situation right now.
25: Yeah, yeah. Propaganda, I think, was such a key point about what happened in World War II mm-hmm. and what's happening now. He said cut and pasting the Iranian point of view.
26: Yeah, and the access, too. I mean, you look on your phone, you see, oh, there's a report. Oh, Al Jazeera. Okay, they're a mouthpiece for the Muslim Brotherhood, but yet they're in line with all the other feeds you see on mm-hmm. your phone when you're looking at NBC or Fox or whatever. You have to be really careful. So, again, if they had that kind of access during World War II, the Nazis, how things would have looked so, so different. I wanted to ask you, when he said, and you may have heard this before, I asked him what surprised him. He said that he called Iran a paper tiger. Your thoughts on that?
25: Yeah, well, I think that's what we're hearing from people inside Iran, that they are a paper tiger. They bluster. They really present a very strong point of view in their rhetoric. But behind the scenes, they don't have a population that supports them. In fact, a population that's against them. So I think they're really on a knife's edge right now. Mm-hmm. But they still continue that bluster. One other thing in the interview as well, Turkey. Turkey seems to be the other enemy right now that Israel and perhaps the West is facing after Iran.
26: Yeah, I think a can of worms might have been opened there with this offer for F-35 fighters
25: yes.
26: going to them. Obviously, that's not in the best interest of Israel, so that's been pulled back a little bit. But yes, they are now a player on the stage. We'll see how it all rolls
25: yeah.
26: out.
25: And Conricus brings so much experience. I've known him for maybe a good 10 years. He was the former IDF spokesperson. He brings so much insight, analysis to his presentation, and he's all over the media right now. He's in many different places.
26: Yeah, you can see him on Piers Morgan and many other shows. Yeah. So this is his wheelhouse. It is the strategy of war.
25: Yeah.
26: And for our YouTube viewers, we have an extended interview with Jonathan Conricus from the Foundation for Defense of Democracies. We shift the focus in that interview to anti-Semitism and the ongoing accusations of genocide in Gaza, and we invite you to check it out.
24: Up next, a unique perspective from Ermin Parsa on the hopes of Iran's people and the underground church.
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25: Welcome back to Jerusalem Dateline. I'm here in our studio with Ermin Parsa. Great to be with you, Ermin. For those that may not have met you or heard your story, tell us why you're here and what's your story.
13: Well, I was born and raised in Iran as a Shiite Muslim. And all my life I was told by the Islamic regime in Iran to hate the Jews, hate Israel, hate Christians, hate America. Every morning in the school, they told us to shout death to America, death to Israel, after they read the Quran to us. And so this was our life, you know, propaganda on TV, radio against Israel, against America. They called Israel the little Satan and America the great Satan. So they really demonized Israel. But when I was 19 years old, the Lord Yeshua came to my life, Jesus. He changed my life. He gave me a new heart. And he put actually a love in my heart for Israel, for America, for Christians, for Jews. And my life changed ever since. So I've ever since been talking about Israel, in defense of Israel, in defense of America, Christians and Jews. And this is a movement in Iran. Millions of people are seeing the ugliness of Islam, and they are converting. Millions are becoming believers. Iran has the fastest growing church in the world. People are dumping the Quran into sewage, into rivers, on the streets. They're throwing away the Quran. And the Iranian people, they know that the root cause of the problem is first Islam, and millions are embracing their national heritage, which was King Cyrus, King Darius, King Xerxes, King Artaxerxes, the kings in the Bible who supported Israel. And they're changing their names from Islamic names. You know, back 20, 30 years ago, people named their children Muhammad, Hussein, Ali. Now they're changing their names to Cyrus, Darius, Xerxes. And the Iranian people are rejecting Islam. This is the first country after 1,400 years of Islamic conquest that are actually rejecting Islam. And Iran will become a Christian nation, in my opinion.
0: Wow.
13: You know, there are 75,000 mosques in Iran. 50,000 of them are closed because of no attendance. And even the ones that are open, only a handful of old people go who have nothing to do, just go to chat. So Islam is dying in Iran. And it's a warning to Europe to wake up, because in Europe is the opposite. You see, they're buying the churches, turning them to mosques. You see, they're closing the streets for Islamic prayers. And the most used name in England is Muhammad. In Iran is the opposite. So people are changing their names from Islamic name to Persian names. So this is only, you know, God could do that, that Iran will be changed to such an extent. And no army could have done that, that Iranian people are rejecting Islam. They want to lean toward the West. They want to be free country. They want to be friends with Israel and with America. That's what the Iranian people want. And the only obstacle is the Iranian regime that must be eradicated.
0: How would you describe the church inside Iran right now?
13: The church is very active despite all the persecution. In fact, just a few days ago, the regime in Iran shut down the only open church. There was a church...
0: St. Peter's, I believe.
13: Yes. And they have closed many churches. There were Assemblies of God churches, Presbyterian churches. They shut all of the churches down. In fact, there's a historic church, a building. They came at 2 a.m. and bulldozed the whole church down. This is after the protest, because the regime is, the demonic forces there, they're feeling that the church is a threat to them. But the church is growing so fast, nevertheless, underground. Millions are becoming believers, like neighbor to neighbor, friends to friend, taxi driver sharing with their passengers, or vice versa. Just the word of God is expanding. The kingdom of God is expanding in Iran. I was at a meeting in America a few years ago, maybe it was 4 years ago, and Mike Pompeo was there, the previous foreign minister and the Secretary of State. And he said that when he was the head of the CIA, they would check which apps are being downloaded in which country. And the most downloaded app of the Bible was being downloaded in Iran. This is what he said word for word. So, and I confirmed that, because millions of Iranians are leaving Islam. They're becoming believers in the Lord Jesus. And Iran will become a Christian country in the near future.
0: Yeah. Last question, Ramin. How can people in the West or around the world, how can they pray for the church in Iran?
13: Please pray for their strength, for protection, for the underground church, for them to be strong, to continue to evangelize, to share the word of God with the people around them, and pray for the protection from the regime, and pray that that regime would calm down. When the regime calms down, then people can go, you know, groups from America, from Israel, they can go into Iran and share openly and fellowship with the believers.
0: Yeah. Ramin Pasa, thanks so much. You're giving us a perspective behind the veil, so to speak, in
13: My
0: Iran.
13: Pleasure.
0: Thanks so much.
13: Thank you.
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26: Amid wars and rumors of wars, many are asking, where are we on the end times timeline?
25: Recently, I spoke with Cindy Jacobs of Generals International, who shared her insights on God's agenda for the Middle East and how believers can pray at this pivotal moment. Here's our conversation. Cindy Jacobs, co-founder of Generals International, thanks for joining us. What is your sense right now? What's happening in the Middle East, and how should people be praying?
17: Well, we are dealing with ancient spirits, as you know, in the Middle East, the Prince of Persia, that has controlled geographic areas that are vast. And we have to remember, this is where it all began. And so the enemy does not want to give up this territory and will fight. And I want to say to you that there are things that are still in the balance. And we know that there's a great warfare over what should happen in Iran. And the word of the Lord, of course, from Jeremiah 49, is I will set my throne in Elam, which is Iran, the southern part of Iran. And the thing that we have to understand is if we don't have regime change, the word of the Lord is God wants to change the regime in Iran. And the battle is over that. And I believe that Iran is the hinge pin. And once it changes, the whole Middle East will change. And God wants to do it. And I see that that he's bringing in alignment. I think we've talked about this before for the Isaiah 19 highway. The Bible has to be fulfilled, and it will be fulfilled. But I want to say to you, as I have prayed, I was just interceding this morning about this, the Lord keeps saying, it could go either way. Mm. And if it does, if we don't have regime change, what's going to happen is there are strong forces from Iraq that will come in, and everybody is going to want a piece of the pie. Everybody's going to want to rule and govern in Iran. And so we have to intercede right now so that the balance goes the right way. The will of God is for this current regime to be gone. And as I've interceded, I felt like the Holy Spirit is saying, I will give strategies. I will give military strategies to do this. And I feel like the Lord wants to give a warning to us in the U.S. If we don't stand with Israel, we ourselves will come under a very dark time, a very time where there will be more and more violence. And even as we see what's happening in New York City, and I pray for Mamdani every day for his salvation, but that is like a litmus test. New York is a litmus test for America and the Islamification of what is happening in this nation. And so I want to say to you, there is a race for what God wants to do right now. His will is going to be done, but will it be done in our generation? And that's the thing. And I remember when the prophets of the, our group ACPE prophesied, we prophesied three things for this year. One was that Maduro was going to leave. We prophesied this in November. Actually, I prophesied this before that. It had received a million hits, where I prophesied, Maduro, you better leave. If you don't leave now, it's going to be very bad for you. You need to go into exile, which he didn't. The second thing was Colombia. Colombia just had a remarkable election, became conservative, and the third was Cuba. And we're going to see the same happen in Cuba. But I want to say for the Middle East that God is putting things back into biblical order. And there's a great warfare against it, but God wants to put Judea and Samaria back in biblical order. God wants to put all of these nations, and Iran is the prize. As you know, it was home of Esther and Daniel and all these incredible figures. So if we get this turned, and we will get it turned, but we have to say, will it be now? If we get this turned, then we're going to see the massive move of God. Nation after nation after nation in the Middle East. And of course, Egypt is a key. Watch Egypt, because Egypt is going to have some remarkable shifts for freedom of Christianity. And the Lord is just going to put on the heart of the leaders in Egypt to see that there'd be more and more and more religious freedom. Watch and see for it to come out in the news that Egypt is making incredible advance. And the sign will be they will change the ID cards where they don't say Christian or Muslim, but they will let people choose their religion.
0: Well, it's an incredibly encouraging word, but also a sobering word, Cindy. Thanks so much. One other question. If all this is happening, especially with Iran, how should we be praying for President Trump and Prime Minister Netanyahu?
17: Oh, that's such a good question. They have had such a good relationship. You know, I was watching the funeral of Senator Lindsey Graham, of course, and the Prime Minister was there of Israel. And there are forces within the U.S. government that do not want to align with Israel. And so there's this incredible battle that is going on. There's incredible tension. And so we need to pray, particularly for those whose hearts are not towards Israel, that they think Israel is just one among many nations. And so as you're praying, pray that God will turn the hearts of everyone in the administration towards Israel.
0: Yeah. Cindy Jacobs, co-founder of Generals International, thanks so much for your insight and perspective on how to be praying for such a time as this.
17: Thank you so much.
0: Well, certainly an encouragement to pray. Well, that's all for this edition of Jerusalem Dateline. Thanks for joining us.
26: That's a powerful way to end. Remember to follow Jerusalem Dateline on social media, and please keep praying, just like Cindy mentioned, as well as wisdom for our leaders, Trump and Netanyahu.
0: And pray also for the protection of Israel and for the peace of Jerusalem. I'm Chris Mitchell, and for all of us here at the Jerusalem Bureau, we'll see you next Tuesday on Jerusalem Dateline.
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19: Thank you for joining us for CBN News Watch. I'm Ephraim Graham. Ahead today, more negotiations between the United States and Iran set to begin today after President Donald Trump pulled America back from the brink of another strike on Iran. He called it the biggest attack since World War II, the president laying out his conditions for a deal, even as his allies here in the United States warn him Iran cannot be trusted. And we're going to hear why some Christian leaders believe a deeper spiritual struggle is taking place. Here at home, as the new school year begins, we're going to hear from a mother who started a group called Mama Bears Rising, helping parents discover what their children are actually being taught inside the classrooms, including material that may not be appropriate. And America's Army is learning the lessons of drone warfare. We're going to see how the military has been experimenting with drone technology and how it can be used on the battlefield. All those stories and more right now on CBN Newswatch.
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19: It is Monday, the 3rd of August, 2026. We're going to begin this half hour in the Middle East, where President Trump says he called off a major strike on Iran at the request of America's allies in the region. Now, high-stakes diplomacy will begin again, as many in the U.S. and Israel remain skeptical about Iran's tactics. CBN Middle East Bureau Chief Chris Mitchell is bringing us the

0: must include two key elements: the immediate, complete, and total opening of the Hormuz Strait and an end to Iran's nuclear threat. Iran quickly pushed back. Its military denied asking President Trump to halt the strikes and insisted its forces remain on high alert, and said talks with Oman are focused on the future management of the Strait of Hormuz. Trump said negotiations will begin on Monday. Appearing on NBC News Meet the Press, Republican Senator John Kennedy cautioned the president.
1: He has to remember that the Iranian government learned to lie before they learned to talk. And they're more than mildly insane. Dealing with them is like dealing with Son of Sam or Charles Manson. Whatever he does, do not release the sanctions stopping their sale of oil or remove the blockade until we see Iran take firm actions to open the strait.
0: Reports indicate Israel was expected to play a role in the planned operation. One official said if the strikes do not significantly damage the regime or its economic base, the attack would have little strategic value. Former IDF spokesman Jonathan Kenricas told CBN News one of the biggest surprises has been the regime's vulnerability.
2: How weak Iran is, how weak the Iranian regime is, what a paper tiger they are. I wasn't surprised by their cruelty towards their own people, wasn't surprised by how they have lashed out at other Arabs. I am surprised how penetrable, how exposed the Iranian regime is.
0: While analysts are debating the military and political implications, some Christian leaders believe an even deeper spiritual struggle is taking place.
3: We are dealing with ancient spirits, as you know, in the Middle East, the Prince of Persia, that has controlled geographic areas that are vast. And we have to remember, this is where it all began. And so the enemy does not want to give up this territory and will fight.
0: Cindy Jacobs of Generals International said the key is regime change.
3: And the battle is over that. And I believe that Iran is the hinge pin. And once it changes, the whole Middle East will change.
0: Whether these negotiations lead to a lasting agreement or only a temporary pause, leaders across the Middle East know the coming days could determine whether the region moves toward diplomacy or back to war. Ephraim?
4: Well, Chris, as you said, President Donald Trump says diplomacy is back on the table. Do people in Israel, though, believe Iran is serious about negotiating this time around?
0: Well, Ephraim, with all due respect to President Trump, they've seen this movie before. Israelis have seen negotiations with Iran. For example, they watched negotiations years ago with the JCPOA. That was back in 2015. And they believe that was just delaying what they wanted to do with their nuclear program. Some compared it to that Peanuts comic strip where Lucy continues to put the football in front of Charlie Brown, but she keeps removing it. So most here believe that Iran is just using the talks to buy time. They judge Iran by actions, not by their promises. And they don't believe the core ideology or the theology of the regime has changed any. And they believe it's the threat of force that really has led the negotiations back to the table, but not any change of heart. So the key issue here in Israel remains preventing Iran from obtaining a nuclear weapon and eliminating any existential threat to the Jewish state.
4: One of the conditions President Trump mentioned is reopening the Strait of Hormuz. Why is this so important?
0: Well, we've reported on this before, Ephraim, but it bears, reminding people that roughly one-fifth of the world's oil passes through the strait. That affects global energy prices, and that has a direct impact on the price of gas at the pump. The Gulf Arab nations, they have a major stake in the free flow of oil through the Strait of Hormuz. Nevertheless, they are working on alternatives. One big alternative is expanding what's called the East-West oil pipeline that runs through the eastern oil fields of Saudi Arabia all the way to the Red Sea. That carries up to 7 million barrels a day. But that simply doesn't replace the strait, and that can be subject to attacks by the Houthis in the Red Sea. The UAE has a one pipeline in place, and they're building a second, but these and other alternatives may not fully replace what

0: all that oil flow through the Strait of Hormuz.
1: You mentioned in your reporting Iran appears weaker than expected. Does that change Israel's long-term strategy?
0: No, I don't think it does, Ephraim. They really would want to see regime change here. They don't want to see a wounded but a still surviving regime. A wounded regime can be just as dangerous. And Israel isn't underestimating Iran. I still see Iran as its number one strategic threat right now. And they also believe that, you know, the regime poses a threat to the people of Iran. The regime is still arresting people, torturing them, and executing Iran many times in public. They want to see them free. As Cindy Jacobs said in our report, regime change would literally change the whole perspective, dynamic of the Middle East. And one other thought, Ephraim, is that we know that the CIA and the Mossad are working inside Iran. We don't know exactly what's happening with that, but they've been working inside Iran for decades, and we should expect that perhaps what they're doing internally may have an impact on the regime and whether or not it falls.
1: A lot of moving parts to follow. What should we be watching for the next several days?
0: Well, whether or not these negotiations actually begin. We have seen times when there's been delays, when Iran says it's not going to sit down at the table. We can also watch to see if Iran makes any concrete concessions, and especially if the Strait of Hormuz does reopen. And also, and we've seen this just recently, there was a supposed ceasefire. Iran fired at a U.S. base in Jordan. And also, if Iran fires any attacks, any of the shipping in the Strait of Hormuz now. And also, if the U.S. will pause any of the sanctions or military preparations. We assume that those military preparations are in place and ready to go in if and when President Trump decides to hit Iran again. But whether or not it pauses the sanctions, obviously we saw in our report that U.S. Senator John Kennedy does not want to pause those sanctions, but keep that economic pressure on the regime.
1: There is another major deal in the last few days where Hamas is supposed to disarm. How is Israel responding to that?
0: Well, Ephraim, they're skeptical that Hamas will disarm. You know, they're saying, Hamas is saying that they won't disarm as long as the IDF is in Gaza. And we don't think that's going to happen anytime soon. In fact, the IDF is actually incrementally taking over more and more of Gaza. So there's several questions and concerns they have. Who's going to collect Hamas's weapons? And who's going to verify that those weapons would be destroyed? Who's going to prevent Hamas from rebuilding? And what will this Palestinian entity that the Board of Peace is setting up, what will it actually do? And also, one of the questions is about this International Stabilization Force. How is it going to function? Are they going to aggressively pursue Hamas or any other group that has weapons? So it seems right now, at least in Gaza with Hamas, is more questions, Ephraim, than answers.
1: Are indeed there are. Our CBN News Middle East Bureau Chief Chris Mitchell, thank you as always for being with us today. Coming up, as children get ready to go back to school, we've got a story of one mother who is helping parents to learn what their children are learning in the classroom, including some things that may not be appropriate. We're going to have that story for you when we come back. You're watching CBN News Watch.

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6: As children get ready to go back to school, many parents are taking a closer look at what they may be exposed to inside the classroom, including materials they believe is inappropriate. One mother near Houston is helping to teach parents about what their children are being taught. Kelly Wright has the story on Mama Bear's Rising.
7: So it started just talking to people and praying to God and saying, what can I do? I don't know this. And that's how you know it truly is faith-led, because I'm not a politician. I'm not an attorney. And so many times people would say, okay, who are you again?
8: Alarmed by trends in Texas public schools, Jessica Brasington, a mother of three, launched Mama Bears Rising, a faith-based organization aimed at informing and empowering parents about their children's education. She saw many parents struggling to navigate concerns involving gender dysphoria, gender identity, and what they considered inappropriate material in textbooks, along with other controversial issues.
7: We can't abdicate our health, our freedom, our parenting to anyone else. At the end of the day, it's our personal responsibility. And so one of the themes that you will hear throughout the Mama Bears Rising community is, we're not here to tell you what to think, but we want to encourage you to be informed, and now you go do the hard thing.
8: And Brasington says that hard thing is this: taking the information, weighing the options, and making the best decisions for your family and for your children's education.
7: I've done a mix of homeschool, private school, and public school with all three of my girls. They're now 22, 21, and 17. And I believe every child's different. They learn differently. So I love that we have that parental choice.
8: Mama Bears Rising is built around five core pillars: faith, protecting children, education, family wellness, and civic engagement. Brasington sees her role as a connector, linking parents with trusted resources and organizations that can help address their concerns.
7: We can't expect to send our child to a building the majority of their waking hours for their whole childhood and then not expect them to take something or someone else's worldview if we're not willing to put in equal or more amounts while we have them as young children.
9: What are you helping parents around the country do in terms of acknowledging their faith and being able to perhaps have their children express their faith as well?
7: We do say in Mama Bears Rising, unapologetically, believer in Jesus Christ, Judeo-Christian values. So in the faith pillar there, you'll find resources that can help you grow.
8: Mama Bears Rising encourages parents to stay informed and to remain engaged rather than simply reacting to the culture around them. Its mission is to connect moms and dads across the country so they can become stronger advocates for their children, their families, and their communities. Kelly Wright, CBN News.
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6: Warfare in Iran has given analysts a real-time look at a new era of warfare, including the key role of drones. Here at home, military units have been working on innovating and experimenting with drone technology and its application on the battlefield. Earlier this year, National Security Correspondent Caitlin Burke brought us this look at the Army's approach to the mission.
17: The modern battlefield is changing fast, and drones are at the center of that shift. For the Army, many of the solutions needed to stay ahead of the curve are being built by the soldiers who will use them.
18: The Army said, hey, you guys go figure it out. You're the experts.
19: Chief Warrant Officer Robert Reed leads the Pennsylvania National Guard's Drone Training and Innovation Facility out of Fort Indiantown Gap. He and his team recently took the top prize for innovation in the Army's first drone warfighting competition.
18: I have such an amazing team that these guys took hold of it and really, you know, trained themselves, for lack of a better way to say it, you know. And what they do, we can provide them a problem set just like this competition we did, and they just get after it. And it's amazing to watch them every day and their skills. And a lot of that is, you know, a younger generation now. I sound like an old guy, I guess, but the younger generation understanding the software and the coding and the data and everything behind it. And it's amazing to be able to watch them take that and put it into an applicable sense for the Army.
19: Among those team members, First Lieutenant Ryan Gillinardo. As a traditional guardsman, he works a civilian job, specializing in software development and data science. and 1 weekend a month plus 2 weeks each year. He puts those skills to use for the Army. His expertise was integral in their recent competition.
12: To talk a little bit about the specific components that I developed, it was an artificial intelligence machine learning object detection model. So the idea was to be able to identify other downed drones such that we could secure them or bring them to a different location, with the hope that eventually we would expand that to other types of objects as well.
19: The team will now partner with the Army Research Lab to take their winning innovation even further.
18: They're going to help us refine it, grow it and develop it and scale it to other platforms and other ways to utilize it.
19: This kind of soldier-driven innovation isn't limited to the National Guard.
20: Nose down.
19: Across the Army, units are encouraged to test new technology and develop solutions in real time. At Fort Stewart, Georgia, soldiers with the 2nd Armored Brigade Combat Team test drones, adapting them for the realities of combat.
21: We received our squad-level drones. Soldiers took the idea of being able to expand their use across our own battle space and to find new ways on how they can better implement them, how they can improve them, and then make them more useful to the user level at the soldier level.
19: One problem that was quickly identified, the enemy can easily detect drone pilots. In order to operate the drone, they had to step outside their armored vehicles, and the glow of their control screen could possibly give away their position. Sergeant First Class Scott Kibbe saw an opportunity to fix that by reconfiguring a periscope traditionally attached to the vehicle.
22: We were out on a mission, out training, and we had to pull the periscope for some reason. I saw that there was a hole, so I had my soldier hold the antennas up for the drone. He was able to get signal with the drone from inside. So that's where we came up with everything to replace the periscope with a box that the antennas can go through.
19: Sergeant Kibbe and Captain Price took the idea to the Base Innovation Center, where a team quickly developed a 3D printed insert. The result? Problem to solution in just 2 weeks. The fix implemented with the team still in the field.
22: The ability to be able to keep more soldiers out of the fight, but still being able to do the same job and have that protection for us, is significant.
19: The 2nd Armored Brigade has fielded 150 first-person viewer small and medium drones, an effort headed up by Captain William Langley.
22: Before, you might have a platoon in a brigade that is using UAS to do reconnaissance. Now we have the capability of giving every platoon throughout the entire brigade a drone.
19: As one of the first armored brigades provided this opportunity, the lessons learned in tactics and planning will be spread across the rest of the Army.
22: It allows soldiers at the lowest level to have an impact on the future of the Army.
19: From Pennsylvania to Georgia, soldiers are experimenting, adapting, and building solutions faster than past systems ever allowed.
22: The person encountering the problem at that lowest level is identifying that problem, coming up with a solution, and then is empowered to actually manufacture or produce that solution.
18: It's not really how the Army has worked traditionally, right? You're kind of like top-down approach, and being able to see that go bottom-up and really, you know, see what my team has put into this and see that out there is just an amazing thing.
17: As drones become a permanent feature of modern warfare, the Army is learning that innovation doesn't always come from the top. Sometimes it starts with a young soldier who sees a problem and decides to fix it. Caitlin Burke, CBN News, Fort Indiantown Gap, Pennsylvania.
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2: 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Those videos claiming to instantly get rid of bags under your eyes. Annette Figueroa is here to tell us why she says this one is for real.
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8: 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It is important you believe in God, but it's more important you believe God. Belief in God says you believe He exists. Believing God says you trust Him and you take Him at His word. God says you have what you need. God says you're healed. God says you are His masterpiece and you are fearfully and wonderfully made. So with that, be sure you believe in God and you simply believe God. Well, that is going to do it for this edition of CBN News. 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And, of course, you can reach out and touch us on Facebook, Instagram, and X. Make it a marvelous Monday. Come back and join us right here again tomorrow. Goodbye. God bless.

0: their faith.
1: This would be a welcome move before President Xi's visit in September, as there is simply no reason to fear these people who've done nothing but otherwise exercise peaceful freedom of religion and expression.
2: We are grateful to President Donald Trump, Secretary of State Marco Rubio, and the U.S. officials whose diplomatic efforts helped secure Pastor Jin's release.
0: Pastor Bob Fu of the religious freedom group China Aid is also speaking out for those still unjustly imprisoned.
2: As scripture commands, we rejoice always, pray continuously, and give thanks in all circumstances, for this is God's will for you in Christ Jesus.
3: Ryan Brown is CEO of Open Doors USA. He joins us now for more on the persecution in China. Ryan, why did the Chinese Communist Party target Pastor Jin's church? Was it too big, too influential?
4: I think those are very much likely parts of why the Chinese government was coming down so hard. Pastor Jin's church at Zion Church is one of several unregistered, often referred to as house churches, but that can almost be a misleading label, because when we think of house churches, we might think of something very small, a small intimate gathering. But these were large churches, churches that had grown dramatically. The Chinese government has had this church in its sight. It had grown in 2018 to about 1,500 people were meeting as part of this house church. And the Chinese government looked to close down that campus that was meeting so that they could no longer meet in person. But, you know, by God's great design, you know, God will often use persecution to expand his church. And so this church dissipated into smaller gatherings, but also went online. And then when the COVID pandemic hit and much of the world went online, Zion Church just literally exploded. You're no longer just being geographically rooted. It had actually spread its influence reach across China into many smaller communities and had grown in numbers dramatically as well. This was something that the Chinese government did not want. The Chinese government will often see Christianity as a threat to the rule of law, as a threat to the state. And so Zion Church and Pastor Jin, the founder, came under the sights of the Chinese government, under the communist state.
3: So the charges themselves against the church didn't really deal with their religious practices, right? What did the CCP charge the church with, and why?
4: Yeah, the charges actually evolved. When the folks were initially taken into custody, there was a charge about some recently released laws governing the dissemination of religious content online. And those were the initial charges that were brought against. The new laws that came out in 2025 wanted to ensure that the Chinese government had influence and control over all of that online dissemination of religious materials. And so when Zion Church was not looking to comply with that, those arrests were made. Now, what happened is, as the state, the Communist Party began to investigate, they began to broaden the charges, in essence, ratcheted those charges up to even more severe charges, things that included fraud, characterizing things such as offerings as fraud, as an attempt to defraud people out of financial resources by disseminating information that was not true. They also look to characterize things such as, like, the simple registration. Sometimes, you know, if you attend a Bible class, there might be a small fee or a seminary class associated with, you know, printing materials or things along those lines. Those types of things were classified as business activities, and the church was, brought under fire because of those types of activities.
3: Mm-hmm. So the Open Doors USA website, your website, says China has an amazing 96.7 million Christians, so almost 100 million Christians. That's wonderful. But under these oppressive conditions, how has the church grown so large in a communist-controlled nation?
4: Yeah, what is so interesting is there has been great intentionality to snuff out the church. There's been great intentionality, in many of the regions you know,

0: The state will make it very, very difficult, and at times even go so far as to prohibit children under the age of 18 of participating in religious services. But you know, we all recognize that we have a God-shaped hole in our hearts and minds, and all of those efforts to deny those realities, to deny our need for God, in many cases, just serve to illuminate people's need for God. And many of these efforts to try to you know, bring the church and to snuff it out have actually done the exact opposite. And by God's grace, by God's, you know, amazing spirit, he has allowed these things to bring growth, to illuminate people's needs and desire to have this type of community, to be in relationship with God himself.
1: Indeed. All right. Well, Ryan Brown of Open Doors USA, thanks so much for joining us.
0: Thank you.
1: Coming up, what do Americans believe about God, angels, demons, and more? We'll find out what a new survey says and hear from Billy Halliwell about CBN's special documentary on angels and demons.
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3: Welcome back to Christian World News. A study sheds new light on what Americans believe about angels, demons, and the supernatural. According to the American Bible Society, about two-thirds of Americans believe in supernatural beings. But the study shows they believe more in a benevolent supernatural world. For instance, 68% believe in God, while only 55% believe in Satan. 62% believe in heaven. Only 53% believe in hell. And while 64% believe in angels, only 51% believe in demons. Billy Halliwell is the producer of the CBN documentary Angels and Demons. Recently on CBN Newswatch, I spoke with Billy about this poll. We also talked about his documentary featuring the stories of people who have had supernatural experiences. Take a look. With us now is CBN's Billy Halliwell. Wow, this is fascinating. What else can you tell us about the new survey?
4: So there's some other really interesting data. 48% of Americans, and this is really incredible, believe that they've had a miraculous answer to prayer. So that's almost half of the country. That's not just Christians saying that they've experienced a miracle. And 35% have either experienced or observed a miraculous healing. I mean, these are really fascinating numbers, and it shows that there's a deep belief, right? Even if there's a misunderstanding or not massive Christianity permeating everything, but there's a deep belief in something bigger.
3: So tell us about the production, the DVD, about angels and demons.
4: Okay, so investigating the supernatural, angels and demons, we went around the country telling these stories, you know, really looking to see, you know, as Christians, we know angels and demons are very real, but is this still happening today? Are people having these experiences? And so we traveled the country telling some really compelling stories.
3: Oh, what are some of the most amazing ones?
4: Okay, so Dr. Richard Gallagher is a psychiatrist, really fascinating, and he was brought in to the Catholic Church to basically vet stories to see, is this mental illness, is this spiritual illness? And so some of those stories that came out of that were absolutely incredible. And so what we were able to do is pull together the science, pull together the facts, and present it to people and give them a chance to say, hey, do I believe this? Do I not believe it? What do I think is going on here?
3: So we mentioned it's a DVD. I don't know, does anybody have a DVD player anymore? How else can people watch it?
4: You can stream it at cbn.com/supernatural.
3: Fantastic. So what are you working on for your next project?
4: Okay, so this is a trilogy, this Investigating the Supernatural, and the next one is on heaven and hell. And so it'll come out next year, and we're going to be looking at eternity. Are heaven and hell real? Near-death experiences, people who claim to have seen heaven, or there are some who claim to have seen hell. What does that look like? What data? Because we're all about data and stats and information and pulling the story together and really providing evidence that I think brings people to a place of belief.
3: So when you talk about angels and demons, how do you find these stories of people who say that they've had interactions with angels and demons?
4: Well, our director, Jared Anderson, is brilliant and spends a lot of time really vetting these stories because you don't just want to put any story out there. You want to really dig. And so there are lots of people who will claim to have had these experiences, but we really did a deep search and spent a lot of time looking at the facts. And so anything you see in this series, you know, has been deeply, deeply vetted. But it's a lot of work, you know, and Jared especially, going in and looking for these stories. And then, again, making sure they're ironclad stories. Mm-hmm. You know, I walked away from this saying, goodness, I don't know what else could have possibly happened here other than what these people are saying. And so that was kind of shocking to me in some of these cases.
3: And what I find especially interesting, and this was in the

0: survey too, is people tend to believe the good rather than the bad. They believe in heaven, but not so much hell. They believe in angels, but not so much demons. And when you see these near-death experiences, you hear a lot of the good ones, but not the ones where people saw hell, right?
1: Right. Well, yeah, and you know what's interesting? You know, when you look at the numbers and the stats, look at movies. People, they believe more in the good than the bad, but they're intrigued by the bad. They go to all these horror movies that are not obviously Christian. They're coming from a different, very different perspective, but there's an intrigue there. And that makes me wonder why, if they don't believe in it, why is there such an intrigue? And I think one of the reasons is on the dark side of things, you hear a lot of stories of ghosts. And, you know, I don't believe that ghosts exist. I think you're dealing with angels or demons always. Mm-hmm. But you see that because people have a common experience there. Mm-hmm. So, yes, when it comes to the near-death experiences, we hear more about the heaven encounters than we do about the hell. But we will cover both of them in our next film.
0: Mm-hmm. And so tell us one more time, what's the name of the most recent production and how can people watch it?
1: Investigating the Supernatural, Angels and Demons. 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
0: Up next, two sisters taken from their parents 3 years ago by Swedish social services. See how their plight has ignited an international uproar after this.
2: Something has been happening on campuses across the nation.
3: I'll never forget what I saw.
4: We did not plan this at all. What in the world is happening?
3: Thousands of students around this body of water.
4: I don't know, I'm just in awe of God.
5: Gen Z has been written off. 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
6: Honestly, I would just post and post and post and make sure that it looked like everything was okay when deep down it wasn't.
7: People hate on college students, Gen Z, so much, saying there's no hope for Gen Z.
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0: Welcome back. An international showdown is brewing between Romania and Sweden. It involves two girls taken from their Christian family by Swedish social services. The Romanian government is ready to pressure Sweden over the case. Dale Hurd brings us the story.
15: This was the scene last Saturday in Bucharest, as thousands protested Sweden's refusal to return Sarah and Tiana Samson to their parents. The girls are Romanian citizens from a Christian family who lived as residents in Sweden. They were seized from their parents under false pretenses by Swedish social services 3.5 years ago. It's become a national news story in Romania and an important issue for the Romanian government. The girls were taken while at school after the couple's eldest daughter, Sarah, lied to school officials about being abused by her parents. She was angry they would not allow her to have a smartphone or wear makeup as a 10-year-old. Parents Daniel and Bianca Samson spoke to me from their native Romania after Bianca fled Sweden with their other 5 children when Swedish social services threatened to take them as well.
16: The daughter said those things to the school. The social service took both of them. And then, but the other daughter that they took, she said, everything, it's a lie. My sister invented everything. And I was there when she blackmailed the parents. And Sarah, that started everything, confessed to her lies in a matter of days, and she never changed her story. But that was not enough, because this institution finds searches for a reason to keep them captive.
15: Although prosecutors also found no evidence of abuse, the Swedish state refused to return the children. The girls have pleaded to be reunited with their parents. One has begun taking drugs, and both have attempted suicide multiple times.
10: Socialul mi-a distrus viața. Eu n-am cuvinte cum să spun cât de mult mi-a distrus.
17: Just please take me home. I don't want to be here anymore.
16: And then they would come to me and my wife and tell us, your children said they don't want to see you anymore. And that was a lie, because then we would meet the girls and they would say, Dad, we never said such a thing.
18: Ei au spus că voi nu mai vreți să ne vedeți.
19: Eu nu am spus aia. N-am spus aia.
20: Did you say that one of your daughters has begun taking drugs?
16: Exactly. Sarah, while in their care for years now, she's been vaping and taking marijuana and other types of drugs.
19: Îmi iau viața de 7 ori și dacă întrebați de ce, e pentru că nu vedeam I didn't see the point in life.
21: Dorești să te întorci acasă la părinți?
19: Da, 100%.
15: There have been reports Swedish social services intend to put the girls up for adoption. Rather than admit its mistake and return the Samson girls to their family, Sweden has dug in its heels. And what could have been just an unfortunate mistake has now turned into an international incident. The Romanian Senate has unanimously approved a declaration demanding the immediate return of the Samson girls. Romanian Senator and former Foreign Minister Titus Corlețean told us Sweden has not taken the demand seriously.
22: No reaction. It's a simulation of cooperation from Sweden. For 8 months, they didn't respond to a long list of questions and requirements of the Romanian government.
15: Even Swedish politicians have begun attacking the country's social services system. One recently accused social services of kidnapping children. Last month, a leader for the conservative Sweden Democrats was thrown out of the party for distributing leaflets that said, stop the social services from taking your children. Anders Carlson, who also had a daughter taken by social services, began the Parental Support Agency, a nonprofit initiative advocating for parents' rights. While Carlson told us many social workers are fair and professional, he says vulnerable children are sometimes placed in the hands of unqualified social workers and consultants, including individuals with questionable backgrounds, even criminal histories.
23: One guy in our case, he had a ton of different identities in his background.
24: And he's a social worker.
23: Yeah, he's a social worker. And was described by his friends as a notorious criminal. The problems are so severe that they doesn't fit into the Swede mental idea about what Sweden is and stands for.
15: In the Samson case, Swedish social services justified keeping the children by citing the family's regular church attendance as evidence of religious extremism.
16: In Sweden, as soon as you confess your belief, you have a target on your back. And I do not recommend any Christian family to remain. If you're hearing this, leave.
15: Corlețean minces no words in calling Sweden an open-air concentration camp and says this is only the beginning of Romania's pressure on Sweden.
22: And we are going to be in the streets. We are going to protest. The Romanian communities once again are organizing themselves right now. And we are going to raise at the international level this issue.
15: Although Bianca Samson does not speak English well, she read this statement.
25: The last 3 years have been very hard for us. What the Swedish state did was very painful. We find peace in God through prayer. We thank him for keeping us strong.
15: We asked Sweden's National Board of Health and Welfare for a comment, and it told us social workers are required to be competent and qualified. The courts are a legal safeguard for children. Sweden protects freedom of religion and belief. The child's best interest must be a primary consideration, and children have a right to participate in matters that affect them. With the girls facing possible adoption, Daniel says all that can be done now is to give this situation to God.
16: I've done my very best, God, and now it's your turn to intervene. There's nothing more I can do. They took these precious children for me against my will and through abuse, and there's nothing else I can do. I beg of you, God, please intervene. Please save these daughters because they are firstly yours. They are your children first.
15: Dale Hurd, CBN News, Stockholm.
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3: Finally this week, a powerful move of God at a Georgia church event for young athletes. More than 100 students gave their lives to Christ during the Night of Champions at First Baptist Church of Hazelhurst. Coaches and student athletes held a tailgate-inspired block party with food, games, and a gospel message. 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The event, a partnership with First Baptist Church of Hazelhurst and Strength of a Champion Ministries. And on that uplifting note, that's all the time we have for this edition of Christian World News. Thanks for joining us this week. Until next week, goodbye and God bless you.
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8: I got into a serious relationship, but his family was like involved in Santeria. They would do like Ouija boards and like, I mean, everything that you can think of like occult, like they were in it. And I feel like something just like sit on me. Like I was like shaking, crying. I just called out to Jesus. From that moment, I felt like God took it and was like, I'm gonna heal you.
9: 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It's called Investigating the Supernatural, Angels and Demons. 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Now, on today's show, we are starting with an interview with Christopher Fenton. He's a Hollywood producer on a mission to inspire American-made projects. Let's welcome him here to Newsmakers to break it all down. You have spent years in Hollywood, and you spent years at one point trying to kind of bring business and American studios into China. And I want to talk through, you have a very different view on it now than you did then. There's the financial aspects of what changed your mind on this, I think, obviously. But then there are other factors, right? Like some of the other big concerns that you might have, you know, in terms of maybe censoring and those sorts of things. Can you talk about some of that? Because that's the other piece of this, right? You have a government because of the nature of who China is and what they do. You know, great, they're a big financial power for the world, but there's a lot of restriction of rights. There's a lot they won't tolerate. So talk a little bit about some of the other issues that also convinced you that this was not the right way to go.
10: Well, it's a fantastic question. In fact, I wrote a book on it, which was easy to do once you have 20/20 hindsight on the issue. But the thought was the more products and services we could get in that country, the better, no matter what it took to get them in. So it was like an ends justice.

0: space was to placate them and their directives in terms of messaging and narrative, the way they wanted their system of government presented to their own people to essentially make that 1.3 billion people just happy enough that they don't revolt and have another Tiananmen Square incident like June 4, 1989. But then on top of it, they really wanted to use our, essentially, they saw it as a propaganda engine in the West, this Hollywood content ecosystem, to essentially take and trumpet their messaging and narratives around the world. And what I mean by that is as simple as, say, a movie Looper, which I was a producer on, which involved Joseph Gordon-Levitt and Bruce Willis. And it was a time travel movie. And in that script, the script we fell in love with by Rian Johnson, who wrote the Knives Out franchises, done Star Wars movies, etc., he had the future take place in France because that was where the utopian society was to be. That was where Bruce Willis, as a younger character played by Joseph Gordon-Levitt, wanted to live 40 years in the future. But Beijing said, if you want access to our market, you need to change your time travel story to one where China is the utopian place to live, where the weight of the world is shifting. And if you change the plot to be where everybody wants to be someday is China, we'll let you have that movie in. So we actually completely changed the script, completely changed the narrative to be pro-Beijing, pro-China in order to get access to that market. It gave us a top 10 movie that year in the market, and no one else in the world noticed the fact that they were digesting propaganda from what was a pretty good movie.
1: How frequent is that dynamic in your perspective? I know that's a hard question to answer, but I'm curious what you would say.
0: Well, in the movie business itself, I mean, it is abating, mainly because the golden goose of China is sort of cooked right now. But you see it in all other businesses, whether it's, you know, Elon Musk not able to talk ill about issues that he's having with Beijing in terms of maybe investigations they're doing on in terms of their Teslas and accidents they have so they can get access to his designs and his IP, or areas where he's noticing tech theft blatantly occur, which is ending up in cars like the BYD models, or JP Morgan and Jamie Dimon getting accosted and scolded for saying certain assets that they thought in the market were too risky to invest in, or various firms like the Mintz Group or Bain or McKinsey getting scolded or offices raided for things that they're doing to diligence companies or various other entities on behalf of their clients in the market. You even see with airlines and hotels where they're not allowed to actually show Taiwan on a map. It has to be part of the same color and the same border as mainland China. So this kind of propaganda, this kind of messaging, this kind of control over narrative globally is across all industries. So yes, entertainment business is sort of the easiest one to see because we tell stories that propel that narrative and messaging from Beijing, but it's happening in all industries in the way they're throttled on certain things they can say, or the things that they really might not want to say, or things that they need to trumpet are amplified and they're pushed to amplify.
1: Well, I so appreciate you coming on, breaking this all down for us. Thanks for your time today.
0: Yeah, thanks so much for having me, Billy.
1: 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We'll be right back with more Newsmakers in a moment.
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5: Welcome back to Newsmakers. Next up, Päivi Räsänen, a member of Finland's parliament, explains the latest shocking development in her case after she was found guilty over sharing her religious beliefs. Let's welcome her here to Newsmakers to break it all down. Well, thank you, as always, for joining me. There's always an update, I feel like, in your story, and it's always a shocking update. And, you know, for those who don't know, you have spent the last number of years now in a battle over a tweet and a pamphlet that you wrote and an interview that you did talking about your Christian views on marriage. And, you know, we'll talk a little bit about that in a moment. But the latest development after the Supreme Court case unfolded in your country, in Finland, that found you guilty over writing this pamphlet, guilty of sharing your faith, essentially. It's been a shocking, shocking moment. I know you're appealing that case, and we'll talk about that as well. But the latest development is that you learned that your UK travel authorization was revoked. Now, explain, how did you learn that, and what does that mean exactly?
6: Yes, I was going to a conference to California, to San Diego, and before that, I learned that I have to apply for the ETA, Electronic Travel Authorization. It is nowadays they demand that. And the Bishop Juhana Pohjola, who also was convicted because of my booklet, he told me that he was cancelled, that his appeal for this ETA was cancelled. And after that, I made also the appeal. And at first, at the 17th of June, I got a positive answer. But then, just 2 days before my travel, I got an email from the government of UK where they said that my application was cancelled because of what I had told about my conviction. And
5: because you had to divulge, you had to say, you had to put down, I would imagine, that you had a conviction. Now, because they brought you up on trial and you were convicted at the Supreme Court after winning twice, by the way,
6: you
5: had to write that down, I would imagine, and that's the reason they denied you.
6: Yes, yes, that is just the reason. And then I had to change my my travel. So I couldn't go to Heathrow, but I changed this return flight. But now I have the problem that I'm invited to speak in Northern Ireland next month in August in a conference about freedom of speech and freedom of faith. It is a banger. Worldwide missionary convention, a big conference for Christians, and now I don't know how to get there. I just today I got to an immigration center here in Finland to give my fingerprints, and I try to get a visa. It is a little bit more difficult and more expensive, but I don't know if it is possible. They will tell in 3 weeks if I can get it.
5: This UTA, this UK travel authorization, what, because I think a lot of people probably don't know what this is and what it means. It allows you to travel within the UK. Do you have to have that authorization to be able to do that on airplanes?
6: It is like if you want to travel from Europe to US, you have the ESTA procedure. It is a similar one, and it is quite new. It was just last year when they started to demand this authorization. Though I have traveled many times to UK as a member of parliament, as a minister of interior. I have visited the parliament many times. And in fact, I'm also, I belong to a friendship group of British parliamentarians in my parliament. So I find it very, very odd that they do not want me to come there.
5: And so does this affect you traveling pretty much anywhere in the UK on airplanes? I just want to clarify, like, this impacts your ability to easily travel in the UK, and it could be permanent?
6: It is possible. I don't know yet because the visa process is just now going on. I don't know what happens with that.
5: This is
6: I can see, and also Bishop Juhana Pohjola has noticed. His travel appeal was cancelled to go to Australia. So this conviction from the Supreme Court, it really has consequences.
5: Yeah, I mean, and that's the thing. It's impacting your life. It's impacting you're a sitting member of parliament in Finland. So people understand this. I mean, this is crazy how this has unfolded. And outside of the free speech and religious liberty pieces, and I know we only have you for one or two more minutes here, but outside of those, you now have these practical pieces of you not being able to travel as a result of this. Now, for those who don't know the story, we can't get into all the background now. We only have 2 minutes, but you were found guilty at the Supreme Court. Now, where does the case currently stand? What are you doing to fight back?
6: Yes, this case has continued already over 7 years, and it started from a Bible tweet where I took a photo from the Bible, and now I'm convicted for publishing and writing this pamphlet, this booklet, Male and Female, He Created Them. And I got this conviction last March. Before that, I was acquitted for all the charges in two courts, in district court and court of appeal. But now there was a very close vote in Supreme Court, 3-2, and I was convicted. And this has consequences to the freedom of speech and freedom of faith here in Finland. And especially I'm worried for many Christians who are now afraid, because they have written very similar views, biblical views that I have in this booklet. And they are afraid that they will be in similar process in the future. Now I'm just appealing to the European Court of Human Rights. And I'm praying that it would give a good result, that this ruling of the Finnish Supreme Court could be cancelled. So it would be the best solution. But I'm going to leave to appeal in just a few days.
5: Okay, well, we will be praying for you on that and praying for you on this travel authorization. We appreciate you taking the time. We're going to continue to track with you on this case. It's an important one, and we thank you for continuing to speak out as it goes on.
6: Thank you so much. Thank you.
5: We'll continue to cover this story as it unfolds, and we'll be right back in just a moment with more Newsmakers.
7: I got out of my patrol car and I slipped.
8: I went from having a promising career as a neuroscientist to having a medical death sentence.
5: Are miracles real? Do they happen today?
2: Let's investigate.
9: This movie is life-changing.
10: It's encouraging.
11: Thought-provoking.
12: The stories are extraordinary.
8: People would pray for me, and sometimes it felt like this power that just zapped me.
13: It's about faith.
10: God really does hear us when we pray.
14: We started asking at that point, are there healings in the present day that go beyond what modern medicine can accomplish?
9: I brought my 13-year-old daughter, and she loved it.
15: I would also love to see my friends from school watch this and just be inspired.
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16: I wanted to be a boy one week. I wanted to be a girl next week. It was constantly like that, confusion always in my mind. I always felt like I was more in tune to femininity.
17: At 16, Tommy decided it was time to give in to those desires. Now addicted to meth, he dropped out of school and began frequenting gay chat rooms and nightclubs.
16: I had an internal knowing that it was just wrong.
17: Despite his doubts, Tommy started taking female hormones and making plans to have a sex change operation. Tommy was doing drugs with his brother and sister when he felt an oppressive, paralyzing fear.
18: Terrified, Tommy left the house and went to his mom, who had recently committed her life to Christ.
16: I had to cry out to God because I just knew in that moment that he was the only one that was able to help me. So I remember just telling him, I'm sorry of the lifestyle that I was living. I just went into this deep place of repenting and asking for forgiveness. If Jesus did it for me, he could do it for you. We all need a savior. We all come from a place of brokenness.
5: Welcome back to Newsmakers on the CBN News Channel. For our final segment, singer Ann Wilson recently joined me to discuss her faith, her life, her career, and much more. Let's welcome her here to the show. Ann Wilson, so excited to have you here. I feel like you have like 3,000 things going on right now. You've got new music coming out. You've got Stars coming out. You're on tour and you've got a new book. So we're going to hit on all those things in the next few minutes here. But what are you most excited about right now with everything you've got happening?
19: Honestly, probably the Stars Deluxe, Blue Hour Deluxe album. I'm so excited about it. This record means a lot to me. We put it out in October of last year, and it was such an incredible journey to get that album out, and then to be able to expand on that album, to put out a couple new songs, a couple features, one with Drew Baldridge, one with Cole Swindell. I'm excited about it. I love getting to put out new music, and definitely most excited about what's coming up with that.
5: I love that. And you keep a pretty crazy tour schedule. I think everybody does, like, in the industry, but it's like, I have to wonder, like, what is that like, that balance of just like life and travel and faith and just all the things that as human beings we have to balance? It's got to be fascinating being on the road, and I would imagine challenging too in some ways.
19: Yeah, I think the fascination part has kind of like dwindled now at this point. I feel like 5 years into touring, it's, you know, it's a lot. It's very exhausting. It's the hardest part of what I do. By far is traveling and not getting sleep and riding on a bus. But it's also really rewarding getting to talk to people and hear their stories and meet fans. And it's really special. So I would say that, like, that's probably like, it's the mix of just like having the hard and the good in the midst of it, and like that being challenging. But I think overall, it's also just, it's like, you know, as an artist, you write songs and you put them out to the world, and you don't really know how people, you can look at streaming and stuff like that, but you don't truly know how they're impacting people. So when you get to go out on the road and meet people and hear their stories face to face, it really puts everything into perspective of, wow, like, my music is actually making an impact, which is really special for me to get to see.
5: Oh my gosh, I love that. No, you know, it's interesting too, because obviously the success that you've had in the last few years, and I remember talking to you when it was first starting and, like, you know, kind of getting a chance to interview you and see that trajectory, you know, you have the opportunity to make a lot of different choices. Like, you could say tomorrow, I'm not going to do Christian music. I'm going to go secular, or I'm going to, you know, you could do whatever you want to do. And it's really interesting watching you, because despite that success, you have stayed very much firm on what matters to you and what you really want to do, which is serving the Lord. And so, you know, is that challenging? Has that been hard to stay the course? What has that been like? And how rewarding has that been?
19: It's been hard, but it's not been hard as it is in for some probably other artists. Like, I don't know. I guess everyone has their own journey with it. But for me, it's like my calling. And I never got into the music industry to be famous or to make money or to have a name. Because of my story and my brother passing, I started in music because I felt God leading me to it and calling me to it. And so my whole journey through music has been like, I want to lead people to Jesus. I want to be a light. I want to share the gospel. And that's all I want to do in life. And whether that was working at a grocery store or that was being the singer that I am now, like that was my heart when my brother died. I want to make an impact on this earth. Happened to be through music, happened to be that God called me into music. So I don't ever like have moments of thinking like, oh, I want to leave the industry or, you know, the Christian industry and go off and do this. There have been obviously 1,000 opportunities for me to do that. As I've gotten more discovered in country music, like opportunities where I could have said yes to something and left God behind and left, you know, Christian music behind. But in all those moments, I've chosen to continue to do Christian music because that's my heart. Like my heart is to want to spread the gospel and to lead people to Jesus. So I think that's really been like the anchor. There's not been any moments where I've wavered in that or been tempted to take these other opportunities.
5: Okay, so your book, Rebel, Following Jesus When the World Walks the Other Way, which is actually ironically very much in line with what we're talking about here. This is your third, first of all, your third book. That's crazy. What is your big hope with this one for the impact?
19: I really want it to inspire my generation and encourage them to be bold in their faith. I think my generation feels like there's so much brokenness in my generation, but I think that they feel like they can't share what they believe in. They're going to be judged for it. They're going to be left out. They're going to be pushed aside. And that, I mean, that is true because when you are a Christian in today's world, you are the outcast. You are the outsider. You are the one that is, you know, people in the media can talk about all these bad things and be praised for it. But the second we talk about God and our faith, we're the ones that are looked down upon. And that's just the reality. So I think that my generation feels, I don't know, like they can't share what they believe and they're too scared of people's opinions. And so Rebel, I didn't necessarily specifically write it for my generation, but when I was writing it, I was realizing like, wow, this is really for my generation to be reminded of their faith and the importance of being bold in faith. So my prayer is that when people read this, they are inspired to want to be bold in their faith, to stand up for what they believe in and to not back down on their beliefs, but to stand up.
5: 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Thank you for joining us. Stars, the deluxe version, comes out July 10th. And then people have to grab your book, Rebel, Following Jesus When the World Walks the Other Way. Ann Wilson, it's always great to chat with you.
19: Y'all too. Thank you guys so much.
5: 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We'll be right back in just a moment with more Newsmakers.
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5: That's all for Newsmakers. Thank you for watching, and be sure to head on over to the CBN News YouTube channel for the full interviews you saw on today's show. As for this show, we'll see you again next week.
0: We also had members who fought in the war to fight for the cause of liberty.
1: Making sure that army is staffed and supplied. He's able to identify British intelligence agents and send that information on to Washington. After they've served in the army, they look forward to a government which gives to bigotry no sanction, to persecution no assistance.
2: Washington's words are powerful because they express an idea of a world that's different from the one everybody grew up in.
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10: Well, welcome to the 700 Club. President Trump has called off what he described as the biggest attack since World War II. He said he made the move to resume negotiations at the request of Iran and America's Gulf allies.
12: Meanwhile, a number of Christian leaders believe another conflict is taking place in the Middle East, a spiritual battle. Chris Mitchell reports from Jerusalem.
14: On Air Force One, President Trump explained why he called off the attack.
20: I was asked to by Saudi Arabia, by UAE, by Qatar, and by Iran. We were all set to go just about at this time right now, and it would have been a massive attack. We're all set to go, but when the allies ask to call it off, you got to sort of say, well, let's see. And the reason they asked is I think there's a deal.
14: On Truth Social, Trump said any agreement must include two key elements: the immediate, complete, and total opening of the Hormuz Strait and an end to Iran's nuclear threat. Iran quickly pushed back. Its military denied asking President Trump to halt the strikes and insisted its forces remain on high alert, and said talks with Oman are focused on the future management of the Strait of Hormuz. Trump said negotiations will begin on Monday. Appearing on NBC News Meet the Press, Republican Senator John Kennedy cautioned the president.
24: He has to remember that the Iranian government learned to lie before they learned to talk. And they're more than mildly insane. Dealing with them is like dealing with Son of Sam or Charles Manson. Whatever he does, do not release the sanctions stopping their sale of oil or remove the blockade until we see Iran take firm actions to open the strait.
14: Reports indicate Israel was expected to play a role in the planned operation. One official said if the strikes do not significantly damage the regime or its economic base, the attack would have little strategic value. Former IDF spokesman Jonathan Conricus told CBN News one of the biggest surprises has been the regime's vulnerability.
4: How weak Iran is, how weak the Iranian regime is, what a paper tiger they are. I wasn't surprised by their cruelty towards their own people, wasn't surprised by how they have lashed out at other Arabs. I am surprised how penetrable, how exposed the Iranian regime is.
14: While analysts are debating the military and political implications, some Christian leaders believe an even deeper spiritual struggle is taking place.
9: We are dealing with ancient spirits, as you know, in the Middle East, the Prince of Persia, that has controlled geographic areas that are vast. And we have to remember, this is where it all began. And so the enemy does not want to give up this territory and will fight.
14: Cindy Jacobs of Generals International said the key is regime change.
9: And the battle is over that. And I believe that Iran is the hinge pin. And once it changes, the whole Middle East will change.
14: Chris Mitchell, CBN News, Jerusalem.
10: We've been saying some time on this show the end goal needs to be regime change. Until that ideology of death, of Israel being the little Satan, the United States being the great Satan, until that ideology is absolutely removed from power, we're not going to see peace in the Middle East. They've been the largest funder of Hezbollah, Hamas, of terror throughout the region. It shouldn't surprise anyone. They're striking out at their neighboring countries. It's all an ideology of hate and murder, some kind of bizarre Islamic death cult. Until that's removed, we're not going to see peace. In other news, wildfires in Washington state are destroying entire neighborhoods, forcing tens of thousands of residents to flee. Ephraim Graham has that story and more from the CBN newsroom. Ephraim?
6: Gordon, firefighters called the wildfires in Washington state the worst natural disaster in the region's history. Flames have consumed hundreds of structures and forced 60,000 people to evacuate. Dale Hurd is on the story.
11: In eastern Washington state, images of total devastation. More than 600 homes and buildings in the Spokane area have been damaged or destroyed by multiple wildfires.
13: It's hot. There's a car.
11: Flames quickly tore through neighborhoods, forcing thousands to evacuate. Eric Frank recorded his home's final moments.
15: I don't think I'm going to rebuild here because I don't ever want to have to relive a fire coming up this hill again.
11: Authorities called it the worst natural disaster the region has ever seen. More than 7,000 acres are burning. Firefighters have come in from California and as far away as Australia. However, as of this morning, crews still unable to contain the fires.
16: There are just so many Washingtonians who have literally lost everything in a very, very short period of time. Just in a matter of hours, their lives changed.
11: Wildfires are burning across the West, with dozens in the Pacific Northwest alone, fed by drought and high winds. Weather conditions are improving but could worsen again by midweek. In the East, it's a completely different problem, dangerous flash flooding. A flooding emergency has been issued in North Carolina, where up to 10 inches of rain has flooded homes and washed out roads in the northern part of the state near the Virginia border. The city of Mount Airy estimates $6 million in vehicle damage from the flooding. Flood watches are in effect today from Washington, D.C. to Philadelphia and the New York area. Dale Hurd, CBN News.
6: Now to a disturbing new report on the rise of global anti-Semitism. The J7 Large Communities Task Force reveals 2025 was the deadliest year for Jewish people living outside Israel in more than 30 years. The Anti-Defamation League helped to create the task force. The report compiles anti-Semitic incidents in Argentina, Australia, Canada, France, Germany, the United Kingdom,
17: and the United States. Those countries have the largest Jewish communities outside Israel, making up more than 90% of the diaspora. Comparing statistics to 2022, the last year before the October 7th Hamas attacks on Israel, the report finds anti-Semitic incidents in the J7 countries are up 136%, and violent incidents rose 97%. 20 people died in anti-Semitic attacks in Australia, the United Kingdom, and the United States, making it the deadliest year since the 1994 bombing of a Jewish community center in Argentina. That killed 85 people. Gordon, back to you.
10: It's been a horrible year, and you look at the rise of anti-Semitism coming after October 7th. So you have the greatest attack against Israel for decades, and just it's absolutely horrific what is done to people going to a music festival. You know, I'm hearing some kind of bizarre claim that they were attacking military targets. No, they were going after young people attending a music festival. Absolutely horrific what was done. But in the aftermath, somehow or other, Israel is now committing a genocide, is an apartheid state, a colonial power. All of these lies going around the world, and it's absolutely stirring up violence against the Jewish people. We need to stand with Israel. We need to stand with the Jewish people, not on our watch. We vowed after the Holocaust, never again. Well, it's happening now, and it's happening in our generation. Let us all band together. This has to stop, and it has to stop now. Terry?
12: Well, coming up later, the doctor who believes in miracles because he's seen them with his own eyes. Dr. Chauncey Crandall shares stories from the field. That's later on today's show. And then up next, no highways, no roads, no problem. Meet the missionary pilots bringing the gospel to the ends of the earth right after this.
18: Boys and girls all over the world are being abused and tortured.
19: The worst moments of these children's lives, they're being videotaped and they're being shared with other offenders all over the world.
18: Many people would refer to this as CSAM, child sexual abuse material.
19: They are suffering and they don't think that anyone is coming to help them. But we can. We can build that army and we can go get them.
18: Give monthly and fuel the fight all year long.
21: Friend, do you remember when it felt good to withdraw your cash from the bank to expand a business, go on vacation, or buy a new car? Well, today, withdrawing your own cash has become a very risky business, according to The Secret War, a shocking new research report. I just read it, and folks, I was amazed to learn why banks are now required to spy on us for the government and then report any suspicious or unusual behavior. I suggest you get The Secret War free. Just call the number on the screen, no charge, from the folks at Swiss America. And get this, did you know simply spending cash today may be enough to have you branded as a potential criminal? That's right. The new war on cash is really a war against all freedom-loving Americans. The Secret War is yours free, so call the number on the screen and you can tell them Pat Boone gave you the number.
22: Tuesday, a neuroscientist who was also a patient, his battle with a brain tumor, and the medical miracle that saved his life. Dr. Josh Brown reveals the scientific evidence behind healing prayers. And 15 years of addiction washed away in a moment.
25: I came out and the love of God was all over me.
22: His deliverance.
25: Jesus set me free from those things.
22: Tuesday.
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10: Well, today we take a journey deep into the mountains and jungles of Indonesia. A small team of missionary pilots has spent decades bringing the Bible to people who have never had it in their own language. CBN's international correspondent George Thomas made the trip to bring us their story.
27: Pop
0: Papua New Guinea is one of the most isolated places on Earth.
1: There were people that lived here for thousands of years and had never any contact with the outside world because of how rugged this place is.
0: In many parts of this country, there are no roads, no highways, no easy way in or out.
2: Some of our translators have said, you know, I'm not sure I even would come out here.
0: This island nation is home to more than 840 languages, the largest concentration of languages anywhere on the planet. For the men and women devoting their lives to translating the Bible into these languages, simply getting here can be the greatest challenge of all. That's where JARS comes in. Without its helicopters and airplanes, much of this work wouldn't be possible.
3: JARS is really committed. They call it the Green Belt. And we're committed to the Green Belt, to the really the most remote areas, because we want to go to them. We have to get the gospel to these people.
0: For nearly eight decades, this Christian aviation ministry has helped Bible translators reach some of the world's most remote people using specifically equipped aircraft to cover what they call the last mile. Dr. John Marcellus heads the aviation ministry here.
3: It's going that last mile. And that's sometimes the hardest. But if we don't go the last mile, we won't get there. But there are over 800 languages here, so we need to reach them with the gospel.
0: Reaching some of these villages means days of hiking through dense jungle, climbing steep mountain ridges, crossing rivers, and navigating dangerous trails. Christopher Clark is a 22-year veteran with JARS.
2: This is not your little four-mile hike in Yosemite. This is just hiking through the bush. They're treacherous trails, and there's often people falling down and getting injured.
0: For missionary pilot Greg Raychard, each flight reminds him of just how remote these communities truly are.
1: Aviation is used as a luxury, you know, to speed things up, make things more efficient. In some cases, here in Papua New Guinea, it's like this is really the only practical way to reach some of these people groups.
0: Each mission begins the same way. Weather checks, fuel calculations, cargo, flight plans, and then another journey into some of the Earth's most remote terrain.
1: Unreached people groups, or, you know, difficult to reach places in the world, and everyone assumes, like, well, surely there's a back road, you know, surely there's a jeep service that will take you there. People who try to hike out of here to go to the nearest city die on the way sometimes.
0: Raychard understands difficult missions better than most. Before joining JARS, he spent years flying Black Hawk helicopters into combat zones as an Army medical evacuation pilot. Now he's one of JARS's newest missionary pilots.
1: The physical danger was real in combat, and, you know, I did experience times when I was taking enemy fire and just had to keep doing my job.
5: Now, Sierra de Lima is crossing the 300 radio.
0: After retiring from the military, Greg assumed his flying days were over.
5: I thought I was saying goodbye to aviation. I wasn't going to fly helicopters anymore. I did not think that I would be doing this for missionaries in this part of the world. This is something that God had in mind, that he prepared me for.
7: Wait, we're landing there?
5: Yes.
7: Are you serious?
5: Oh, yes.
7: Oh, my gosh.
5: We got to make sure these kids clear out.
0: Today, nearly each time Greg takes off is dedicated to supporting Bible translators working in remote villages.
5: Almost every blade hour that I put on this helicopter is related to actually helping a missionary, moving translators from place to place, moving materials and logistics. So that's very rewarding.
0: The importance of JARS becomes even clearer when talking with the translators themselves.
8: Before I was able to come here by helicopter, I had to travel by road, and it took days, and it's very stressful and dangerous at times.
0: Veteran Finnish linguist Katri Linasalo has served here almost 40 years.
8: If I wasn't able to here come by helicopter, I doubt I would have been able to stay here as long as I have stayed here.
0: She says pilots like Christopher Clark don't simply drop her off and fly away. They're mechanics, problem solvers, friends.
27: Both of these?
0: Lifelines. On this trip, Clark makes sure Linasalo's solar panels are still in good working condition.
8: Pilots are very good at stopping here and making sure everything is okay in my house before they leave me here.
0: Landing in Papua New Guinea's highlands is unlike anywhere else in the world. Many of the so-called airstrips weren't built with heavy equipment like bulldozers or construction crews. Instead, entire villagers carved them out by hand, knowing that one day an airplane would connect them to the outside world.
3: They'll spend years to make an airfield. And we're talking making an airfield with no bulldozers, no nothing, just their hands and no special equipment.
4: It's a beautiful place, but it's also, it can be tough sometimes.
9: Yeah,
4: just
9: sure.
4: The isolation, remoteness. I feel like this place is the end of the earth, you know, like it's just so far from anywhere. The roof is made out of banana leaves, and these houses last maybe 10 years, then they gotta build a new one.
9: Okay.
4: Everything's, you know, from local jungle materials.
0: For Bible translator Matt Taylor, aviation made it possible to answer God's call. In 2004, Matt and Christy moved to this very remote part of Papua New Guinea and spent the next 6 years learning the local language. By the way, a local language that had no written alphabet.
4: Our goal has been to translate the New Testament into the Nuukna language.
0: The work is painstaking.
4: It's not just about a book. It's about seeing changed lives and transformed hearts.
0: One book of the Bible can take years to translate.
4: If I had to give a number, I would say maybe like 3 years.
13: For one
4: book. Well, some of these books are quite long.
0: An entire New Testament can take decades.
4: So the first 7 years, we weren't translating. We were building up our team, I was learning the language, investing in training.
0: It took the team 16 years to translate the New Testament into the Nuukna language, checking each word, phrase, and meaning again and again and again, all for just 1,300 people who spoke that language.
4: I believe that every person is made in the image of God and has infinite value. If God's called me to come to this place to translate the New Testament for such a small people group, then that's worth it.
0: Taylor says JAWS isn't simply making life in the jungle easier.
9: I think so. Yeah, I'm going to try, yeah.
0: It's making ministry possible. On a recent helicopter mission, pilot Rayshard had to overnight in Taylor's remote jungle village to fix a broken water tank that collects rainwater.
13: The trick is you can't get it too hot or the whole thing will just cave out.
14: We're the lifeline and the technical experts in many cases, and just helping hands here to serve.
0: For Clark, supporting Bible translation has been a way of life for more than two decades.
14: I love the mix of the flying. I like interacting with Papua New Guineans. I love supporting our translators, using gifts and skills, you know, in the technical world, in the spiritual world.
0: In another isolated mountain village, translator Zach Khan says his family's ministry simply wouldn't exist without helicopters. Even building a home requires aviation.
20: If we didn't have a helicopter, nothing that you see here would exist because I wouldn't have been able to carry it in.
0: His wife Cassidy says aviation has also been critical during emergencies.
23: We've had two medical emergencies for which we've medevaced out, as well as a natural disaster where our big earthquake came through here and our houses actually fell down and broke.
0: But perhaps its true impact of JAWS isn't measured in flight hours or miles flown. Marcella says it's measured in relationships built over years and often decades.
3: When the airplanes land, it's like they come out of everywhere. And you're just like, where did all these people come out of?
0: Marcella says what happens next tells the real story.
3: They know our pilots by their first names.
9: Oh, wow. I like it. Thank you so much, Annie.
3: They know them, and our pilots know them by their names. A relationship not only with the translators, but even more important with the people. It opens me up, obviously, to the gospel, which is critical, but it opens them up to the world in ways that just transforms their communities.
0: Across Papua New Guinea, hundreds of languages still do not have a complete Bible translation. For many of those communities, the next chapter begins with the sound of an approaching plane. For the pilots of JARS, the mission is simple. Keep flying, keep serving, and keep going wherever that last mile leads.
3: And so JARS doesn't look for the easy answers. We look for the hardest answers, to ease burdens, to reduce barriers, and to bring God's word to these people.
0: So that one day, more people can read God's word, not in a foreign language, but in the language of their own heart. George Thomas, CBN News, Papua New Guinea.
10: 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And you just saw decades of hard work trying to translate the New Testament, trying to translate the Bible into languages that don't even have an alphabet. So this is what we're called to do. This is the Great Commission, to reach every tribe, every nation, every tongue. There's no requirement that they have an alphabet. It just requires that they have a tongue. 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I just applaud the work that JARS is doing. It's obviously a very dedicated work, obviously built on love and compassion to reach those who don't have a witness of the gospel. If you want to learn more about the Mission Aviation Ministry called JARS, you can visit our website at cbnnews.com. Terry?
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6: Dr. Dr. Chauncey Crandall has seen the sick healed, broken bones mended, and the dead return to life. Dr. Crandall is quick to say that medicine had nothing to do with those miracles.
1: A well-respected, Yale-trained cardiologist, Dr. Chauncey Crandall, holds science in high regard. He's also a man of strong faith and has written a new book on the Holy Spirit, who he is, and how he works. In Touching God, Dr. Crandall explains how believers can know and experience the Holy Spirit's power and goodness.
6: Dr. Chauncey Crandall is here with us now, and we welcome you back to the program.
2: Thank
6: it's always
2: you, Terry.
6: Great to have you here. Let's start out by going back in your own story to the Ivory Coast. You're 19 years mm-hmm. old. Talk about what happened to you there and how it impacted your life.
2: Well, you know, I was in West Africa. It was a rough trip. I was 19. I was all alone, left alone, and actually the instructor left with all my money. I had no money, no place to stay, no food to eat, and I was struggling, and I wasn't saved. I wasn't born again, but I was a church-going person, and my wife was, my girlfriend at that time was praying that I would come to God. And so, and out of desperation at that critical moment where I thought I was going to die, and I was, I called out to God, and He came. He came to me, and a total peace came over me like I had never experienced before. I knew then that I was locked into the kingdom of God.
6: You know, Chauncey, when you are in the medical profession, even with all the credentials that you have, and you openly talk about faith and miracles and the power of God, you got to take a hit for that.
2: Well, it's a growth process.
6: Yeah.
2: We have to be confident in who we are and who the Lord is. But by seeing miracles, signs, and wonders, it gives us evidence that God is real.
6: Yeah.
2: And He started showing up on the hospital wards or the critical care unit, that the evidence of God was real, that He was present. And it changed my life. It gave me confidence to proclaim His name.
6: Do you think, Chauncey, that some of God showing up comes from a person having an openness to see that, to give Him the glory for that?
2: Well, that openness is there, but we just need to keep seeking the Lord, seeking and seeking. And then He opens His arms and His fullness to us.
6: Tell us about the story of Tiffany.
2: Well, Tiffany was a girl that was in the critical care unit. I didn't know her, had no relationship with her. And they called me to see Tiffany. And I walked in there and started my exam. And I came back and I reviewed the case with the other doctors. And they said, Crandall, give up on this girl. She's not worth saving. Something really grieved my spirit when they said that. And I said, no, the Lord loves this girl. So I went back at her bedside and I started praying for her. I started praying life into her in the name of Jesus. She was critically ill. She was dying. Everybody had given up. She was on a ventilator, almost brain dead. And each day I prayed with her. And over a period of time, she recovered. And she eventually came to Christ and left the hospital.
6: Wow.
2: But this was someone that God loved, that didn't have a relationship with God, but the Holy Spirit came on me and said, pray for this young girl. And life was recreated in her through the power of God.
6: You know, doctors, well, you take the Hippocratic Oath, but but doctors are trained to be the answer or to bring the answer through science, through medicine. Somewhere along the way, it seems like there's something that comes into a person practicing medicine that they have to be the answer.
2: Right.
6: How do other doctors treat you when you're very open about the plans of God, the purpose of God, the presence of God, the Holy Spirit?
2: Well, they're not sensitive to the Spirit because they're not believers in Christ. You know, their hearts have been hardened. They're men of science, and many of them are excellent physicians. But having a relationship with God and being empowered by the Holy Spirit opens everything, Terry. It gives us a great advantage to heal the sick. We walk in kingdom power, kingdom authority. the spirit of infirmity must be cast out of that person in Jesus' name.
6: You know, I was just reading this morning about the fact that those things that you're talking about, those signs and wonders, are supposed to follow believers in Jesus. How did that begin for you?
2: Well, it began when a man here, actually in

0: prayed for by believers in Christ with the baptism of the Holy Spirit. Life was recreated in him, in Jesus' name.
1: Yeah. There's a power in the Holy Spirit, certainly. I mean, Jesus told his disciples, don't leave here. I'm going to send you the Helper. Why don't we walk in that more?
0: Well, I don't think we know about it. It's never taught in church. For 40 years, I attended church. I was a religious guy. I would go every Sunday with my mother and my brothers, and the Holy Spirit was never mentioned. Yeah. And really, the Holy Spirit is not mentioned in many churches today. They are missing the power and the authority and the love and the partnership with the Holy Spirit to change people, congregations, nations. Having the Holy Spirit is everything that the Lord wanted us to have.
1: He's the provision of God, and we've made him division amongst ourselves.
0: Correct.
1: So how have you grown in that over the years?
0: Well, I depend on the Holy Spirit for everything now. Yeah. I welcome him. I listen to him.
1: Yeah.
0: There was an outbreak in Haiti, a cholera epidemic, and one day I was walking the beach during that time, and the Holy Spirit spoke to me, "Don't you hear my children crying in Haiti?" And I came home and I asked my wife, "What does this mean? What do you think?" The next day, the voice came back. The Holy Spirit spoke to me, "Don't you hear my children crying in Haiti?" And the following week, I went to Haiti and did the work of the Lord. The Holy Spirit speaks to us to heal, to mend, to seek those that are lost, to bring them into the kingdom of God, to be citizens of the kingdom with power and authority.
1: You also have a prayer language that you've been given and through the Holy Spirit. How do you use that in what you do?
0: Well, I use it all the time. I speak in tongues during the day and over patience, quietly. But, you know, we come in our prayers to the end of our words, our spoken words, and we need something else to carry us through. And I will tell you, the greatest moves of God is when I spend quiet time speaking in the Holy Spirit, the power of tongues in the Holy Spirit, and I go out or I speak or I do something, and it's like the glory of heaven is on me. His glory, his power, his authority. And things change. Yeah, I'm plugged in.
1: I want to talk or just mention your book, Touching God, Understanding and Experiencing the Holy Spirit. When people read this book, what do you want them to come away with?
0: Well, I want them to know that the Holy Spirit is available. It's not being taught in church. This takes you through, it's a great book, I will tell you that. I don't brag on my books, but each chapter is preceded by a human story of me, how the Holy Spirit impacted my life. And this gives evidence that the Holy Spirit is real, theological evidence, and it tells you how to receive the baptism of the Holy Spirit.
1: A lot of people that don't know how to do that, even if they've heard about it.
0: Right.
1: So great book. What would recommend it to you. Thank you.
0: Thank you
1: for being with us.
0: For all that you do.
1: Want to mention again, the book is called Touching God, Understanding and Experiencing the Holy Spirit. You can pick it up in stores nationwide. Chauncey, thank you. It's great to see you again.
0: Thank you
1: the
0: very
1: Lord
0: much.
1: Bless you. Gordon?
2: Well, still ahead, a Muslim has a dream about Jesus, and he's given two choices. See what happens next. That's coming up.
3: In the last 5 minutes of my labor and delivery was when I noticed something was wrong. They put her on my chest, and right away they took her away, and she wasn't crying, and she looked sort of gray. I didn't know if she was going to live or die. Then they came back in the room and said she's had a brain injury. That's when I really started praying, God, please, please let her mind be okay. Turned on the TV and just randomly flipping the channels, here's CBN. It really lifted me up. It gave me that little bit of hope I needed at the time. After that, I really felt like things started moving even more. She went from being behind to advanced for her age. I could never deny the power of prayer. I would always just say, pray and pray more and just keep trusting God. His word is true. He saw me through all the bad things I thought would happen to my daughter, and he healed her. Psalms 34:4, I sought the Lord and he answered me. He delivered me from all of my fears.
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2: 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A federal judge issued a temporary restraining order blocking enforcement of New York State's Medical Aid in Dying Act against several Catholic healthcare ministries and religious orders. The act, set to take effect August 5th, will allow mentally competent adults with 6 months or less to live to choose assisted suicide and would force those ministries to violate their religious beliefs by counseling patients about that option. CBN Superbook brought families together in South Africa through an event at an area church. 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Parents learned about the Superbook app and other discipleship resources, equipping them to continue faith-focused conversations at home. 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Gordon and Terry are back with more of today's 700 Club. 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
8: Tuesday, a neuroscientist who was also a patient, his battle with a brain tumor, and the medical miracle that saved his life. Dr. Josh Brown reveals the scientific evidence behind healing prayers and 15 years of addiction washed away in a moment.
1: I came out and the love of God was all over me.
8: His deliverance.
1: Jesus set me free from those things.
8: Tuesday.
9: For years, Ibrahim endured abuse at the hands of his stepfather. Then one night, this young Muslim had a dream about Jesus. And his search to understand that dream led him to a whole new life.
10: 26-year-old Ibrahim grew up in a dysfunctional home in Indonesia, where fights between his mom and stepdad happened nearly every day.
11: One time, they were hitting each other and even held knives. My stepdad hit my mom, and I saw it all. I really hated being home.
10: Ibrahim said his stepdad hit him too.
11: I remember one day my stepdad slapped me in front of his co-workers. He thought I made a mistake. I was only 12 years old. In that moment, I felt worthless.
10: Ibrahim searched to escape the unrest at home, and he fell in with the wrong crowd.
11: I started using drugs and drinking with friends who were just like me. I also did something that now I know was very wrong. I had sex with my high school girlfriend.
10: His life got worse after his mom passed away. He spiraled into a deep depression. Then one night in his early 20s, he had a dream.
11: In the dream, I was on the ground in a scorching desert, and I was covered in wounds and blood. I felt like I was dying. Then a figure approached me. He was large and wore glowing white clothes. I asked him, "Who are you?" But he didn't answer.
10: Then, still in that dream, Ibrahim said he moved to other locations.
11: Suddenly, I was no longer in the desert. I was in a beautiful garden under a tree. Then, in an instant, I was in a black room. He gave me only a single candle. That's when I heard his voice say, "If you turn to me, I will be with you." Then he showed me two visions. The first was hell, a place where people are eternally punished. The second vision was a door which seemed to lead into eternity. He gave me a choice. He asked, "Which path do you want to take in your life?" I chose to walk toward the door, and then his hand reached out and took mine, and we walked into that place together.
10: Ibrahim said he knew he had to find someone who could help him understand what happened in the dream. His search on the internet led him to CBN Indonesia's website. That led to a call to the CBN Indonesia Prayer Center.
11: Near the end of the call, a woman led me in a prayer to receive Jesus.
10: CBN then connected him with a local church to help him grow in his faith.
11: One thing I clearly remember from the dream was that Jesus said, "I will be with you wherever you go." Now, my only focus is God and how I can live a life that pleases Him.
10: Today, Ibrahim continues to grow in his faith. He's forgiven his parents and is learning to fully surrender his life to Jesus.
11: I thank Jesus for saving me. I am also deeply grateful to the CBN Call Center for guiding and leading me to Jesus. And to everyone who supports CBN's ministry, may the Lord Jesus bless you. Keep supporting them so more people can be reached with the gospel. God bless you.
9: Well, that God bless you goes to you if you're a member of the 700 Club. I've been gripped with the Great Commission. We need to complete the task, and we have the technological ability now to be there for people and literally to go to every nation, every tribe, every tongue. Because of your faithful giving, we were able to have that phone center in Indonesia. We were able to have media. We were able to have a website. We were able to provide answers to someone who had an incredible dream and guide them as to what that dream meant. Jesus is appearing to Muslims in dreams and visions throughout the world, and we need to be there to be that witness for them. And help them interpret that dream. Just as Joseph interpreted dreams for Egyptians, the Pharaoh, we need to interpret the dream for them so they can have the great knowledge of salvation that you and I enjoy. let's go and finish the Great Commission. So we've established a Great Commission Fund. 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
8: Tuesday, a neuroscientist who was also a patient. His battle with a brain tumor and the medical miracle that saved his life. Dr. Joss Brown reveals the scientific evidence behind healing prayers. And 15 years of addiction washed away in a moment.
1: I came out and the love of God was all over me.
8: His deliverance.
1: Jesus set me free from those things.
8: Tuesday.
12: Well, many of you have sent in email, and we want to take some time to answer the questions that you've sent in. This is a viewer, Gordon, who says, how do we protect ourselves from wicked people abusing us in the spirit realm?
9: Well, my number one advice, don't give the enemy any power. He doesn't have it. He's a defeated foe. When Jesus won the victory of the cross and the resurrection, he led captivity captive. He triumphed over sin and death. It was shown to all the principalities and powers. There was a great parade in the spiritual realm. Here is the King of Kings and the Lord of Lords. Use that position of power and bind it. You don't have to have any curse or any spell or anything like that influence your life. If Jesus is with you, no one can do anything to you. If God be for you, what can be against you? So don't let these thoughts, don't let the oppression, don't let any of that interfere with your righteousness and your peace and your joy. Your righteousness is a gift from God. Your peace is a gift from God. Your joy is a gift from God. guard it, protect it, stand on it. When you do, when you resist it, he will flee.
12: This is Sharon Gordon, who says, what does filthiness of the spirit refer to in 2 Corinthians 7:1? This is the verse. Having therefore these promises, dearly beloved, let us cleanse ourselves from all filthiness of the flesh and spirit, perfecting holiness in the fear of God.
9: The spirit filthiness has to do with idolatry, that you're seeking out some other god. In our modern American society, that's usually not something that most Americans do. We don't bow down to idols. But there are other things that are set up in our lives. So anything that compels you to do something against the will of God, look at that and say, do I really need this in my life? Do I need to put this away? The division between soul, spirit, and flesh, and realize you're a tripart being. So if your flesh compels you to do certain things, it's gaining control over your will. If your will compels you to do things that even your flesh is going, what are you doing? Then you need to bring that under control too. Your spirit can do it as well. So each one of those, Paul talks about the law of the flesh, the law of the spirit, the law of the will, the law written down by Moses. But then he says there's a much higher law. And if we just submit each part of ourselves to that, well, then we'll have what I said before, that righteousness and that peace and that joy that comes from the Holy Spirit. So get everything in a line and don't let anything distract from that. Don't let anything lead you astray.
12: This is Gina, who says, if 10 of the 12 tribes of Israel are said to be lost, will they be found to fulfill the scripture in Revelation about the 144,000, 12 from each tribe, who will be witnesses?
9: Well, there's a whole long verse. I mean, this is Revelation chapter 7 and verses 2 through 10. It talks about angels having the seal, and he cries out, and here's the number who were sealed, and each one of the 12 tribes is listed out. And then after these things, a great multitude, which no one could number. All of these things are spelled out in the book of Revelation. Here's the short answer. God has ways we don't understand. He has ways, just as he told Elijah, I have thousands who have not bowed their knee to Baal. He knows where the tribes are. He knows who is descended from them. He knows how to seal them. He knows how to redeem them. He knows how to have them be with him in eternity for all time. These are things that he is able to do, even though in the natural it seems impossible. In the natural, was it possible for the modern state of Israel to be born? And the answer is no. But here, 1948, a nation born in a day, just as Isaiah predicted, the same thing will happen for Revelation.
12: This is Clarissa, who asks, do the hosts of this program experience anxiety too?
9: Yes, every time I'm asked questions, it's just like, am I going to get the right answer? Are people going to disagree? We're normal people.
12: Sure.
9: We live in the flesh. We have things that, what's happening? When these things come, just stay in the Word. Mm-hmm. And proclaim the Word over it. What does the Word tell you? The Word tells you, be anxious for nothing. It only makes it worse. The Word tells you, I am with you. I will never leave you. I will never forsake you. If God be for us, who can be against us? All of these things give us comfort in whatever is coming your way, whether it's a diagnosis or some kind of conflict in the family, some kind of conflict at work, all of these things, just submit it to the Lord. Cast all your care upon Him, for He cares for you. Here's a word from Isaiah. Fear not, for I am with you. I will strengthen you. Yes, I will help you. God bless. We'll see you tomorrow.
8: Tuesday, a neuroscientist who was also a patient his battle with a brain tumor, and the medical miracle that saved his life. Dr. Joss Brown reveals the scientific evidence behind healing prayers. And 15 years of addiction washed away in a moment.
1: I came out and the love of God was all over me.
8: His deliverance.
1: Jesus set me free from those things.
8: Tuesday.
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0: Welcome to Faith and Culture. I'm your host, Trey Goins-Phillips, and we're joined today by NRB Director of Communications, Bethany Miller. Bethany, thanks for being here.
1: Thank you for having me. Always great to be with CBN.
0: Well, it's good to have you with us here on Faith and Culture. And let's dive right into the conversation, because we're seeing brand new data from the Religion News Service that's suggesting nearly half of Gen Z say Christians' support of President Trump is what has made them less likely to attend church. Now, first, what do you make of this new research? And two, do you think that that actually is the reason that so many people have turned away from church?
1: Yeah. The question is definitely twofold. You know, I would definitely encourage readers to look past the headline. I know that's difficult these day and age. Everyday Americans will just look at headlines and get their information from that. But definitely encourage to take a deep look into the research, because upon reading further, you will actually see a profile of those who were taking the data from. And you'll see that most of them were actually either left-leaning, which would make sense that they'd have a distaste for Trump. But then also a lot of them were agnostic or atheist. And so they wouldn't really be going to church anyway. So it's good to have that in the back of your mind. But I appreciate your second question there, because I think the question is twofold, because this does draw a broader conversation. So I'm grateful that the RNS still did this anyways, because we do have a little bit, especially in the media landscape and with misinformation being rampant and a lot of outrage across media. I do think that there is a broader quote unquote PR issue that we have with the church. Now, I'm very anti-seeker movement, and I don't think that's always the answer to the church. It's never been the answer. I do want to encourage churches to continue to pursue truth and make that the combat to misinformation. But I do think whether or not a church aligns with Trump is just a surface issue. We have to take it a little bit deeper in. So I think Gen Z is turned off just by churches who aren't full of truth and full of transparency. And sure, a church that parades simply to do Trump rallies is not always going to encourage church attendance. But my answer is twofold. The data is very intriguing, and I do think there's a broader conversation. But if you take a look, you'll notice that the polling and the polling profile is left-leaning and agnostic or atheist, so they're likely not going to church anyways.
0: Yeah. Well, you have a lot of experience, obviously, researching this, being a member, too, of the younger generation yourself. So talk a little bit about the conversations that you've had in your professional capacity about these kinds of issues. Do you see a lot of people that you're talking to really turned off by the idea of church whenever politics comes up? Or is that a little bit of a misnomer? Are people actually okay with politics being a part of their theological conversation? Just give us a picture of what you're seeing.
1: Yes. I see it both ways. And so, you know, I think many of us have been hearing Gen Z is returning to the church. Gen Z is on the brink of a revival.